0: Ohio. Many victims have been taken to nearby hospitals, and police are searching for suspects. Lebanese officials say Israeli airstrikes on southern Lebanon have killed 9 people. Tom Sufi Burridge reports.
1: The U.S.-Iran talks also hinging on the conflict in Lebanon between Israel and the Iranian-backed militant group Hezbollah. Today, the Lebanese army saying 3 of its soldiers were killed in an Israeli strike, just days after the U.S. brokered an agreement for Lebanon's army to gradually replace Israeli troops and Hezbollah in the country's south. The IDF saying today's strike is under review.
0: Israeli troops have seized around a fifth of Lebanon. Former Foreign Affairs Minister Stephan Dion has pushed back on the idea of Canada joining the European Union. Dion told the Senate Foreign Affairs Committee this week that joining the EU would mean giving up sovereignty while also having internal fights.
2: Governments, federal and provincial, you know, decentralized federation, we never agreed about which one will send its power to Brussels. And we would have maybe to reopen the constitution. Only this first difficulty, I think, killed the idea.
0: The idea has repeatedly come up in recent months, but Brussels says it's not possible for geographic reasons. BC's labor minister has appointed a veteran mediator in the province's dispute with its 911 call takers. As Canadian Press reporter Jason White explains, the special mediator's work has already begun.
3: BC labor minister Jennifer Whiteside has appointed Vince Reddy to try to bring the two sides together. He has up to 10 days to iron out a deal. If the employer and union can't agree in that time, then Reddy has the ability to issue binding recommendations on any outstanding issues.
0: The employer says it put forward what it calls a competitive offer, but the union says negotiations have failed to address staffing and other challenges faced by emergency call takers. Canada is temporarily restricting the imports of livestock from Texas over concerns about a parasitic fly with flesh-eating larvae.
4: The Canadian Food Inspection Agency said animals that are from Texas or were present in the state within 21 days of a border crossing will not be allowed into the country. It comes after an infestation of New World screwworm fly larvae was confirmed this week in a calf in Texas. The CFIA says in a statement it will continue to work closely with U.S. counterparts to assess developments and adjust measures as needed. Screwworms can infest livestock, pets, wildlife, birds, and even people in rare cases, but not typically found in Canada since it can't survive winter temperatures. Don Mitchell, The Canadian Press.
0: This is The Canadian Press. In sports, Game 3 of the Stanley Cup Final is underway in Las Vegas. In the series, the Golden Knights and Carolina Hurricanes are tied at one win apiece. In the first two games of the series, the winners overcame multi-goal deficits. The Hurricanes took Game 2 in overtime. In MLB action, the Toronto Blue Jays beat the visiting Baltimore Orioles 6-4. Toronto's second win in 7 games nodded the 3-game homestand with the Orioles at a win apiece. Canada's Cameron Rogers was victorious in women's hammer throw at the Lone Star Grand Prix in Texas. Canada settled for a 1-1 draw with lower-ranked Ireland in its final tune-up before the FIFA World Cup. Striker Kyle Larin conceded a penalty on Friday that led to a second-half goal for Ireland. Canada coach Jesse Marsh had this to say about the veteran forward.
5: I thought Kyle did a lot of things right, you know, and he was in a lot of positions to score a goal, but he makes the foul for the penalty and then doesn't quite get the goal on the day. So this is the way it's been a little bit for Kyle.
0: The World Cup begins next week. From the Canadian Press, I'm Brenda Molina Navidad.
6: A woman's scream is heard as a giant ape's hand bursts through a window. As he attempts to grab her, a man with her violently grabs a chair and swings it at the hand. He fails to make an impact, and with a smack, the ape sends the man to the ground, leaving him unconscious. Through the window, the ape's attention returns to the woman, and his massive hand reaches towards her and grabs her from the bed. She tries to fight against his iron grip as he pulls her to the window, but it's no use. The giant ape is far too strong. And just as it feels as if all is lost, a voice from the shadow yells, "Cut!" The woman smiles as several people help her out of the confines of the immense hand. The director says the scene was perfect. In fact, it was so good that once it's released, it becomes one of the most famous sequences in film history. I'm Craig Baird, and this is Canadian History X. Throughout this month, I'm looking at the great Canadian actors who helped leave their mark on film and television. Today, we're journeying through Skull Island with the beauty who charmed the beast. This is the story of Faye Ray. In a small community located in the southwestern corner of Alberta, you'll find something truly unusual. Even though it's thousands of kilometers away from the Empire State Building, King Kong lives in Cardston, and in his hand is the most famous person to come from there. Fay Wray's story begins on September 15, 1907, as Vina Fay Wray, daughter to Alvina Margaret Jones and Joseph Heber Wray. Alvina's father was Daniel Webster Jones, an American and Mormon pioneer. He was the leader of the group that colonized what became Mesa, Arizona, and made the first translation of selections of the Book of Mormon into Spanish. He also led the first Mormon missionary expedition into Mexico, among other things. He was immortalized in the Wallace Stegner poem, The Gathering Zion, as the man who ate the pack saddle. That poem tells the story of how Daniel rescued 1,000 stranded Mormon settlers trapped in a blizzard. After the rescue, he stayed behind with the settlers' goods and endured a terrible winter. And legend has it, Daniel ate his saddle to stay alive. Inspired by his exploits, Alvina also became an accomplished individual. She graduated from the University of Utah with a degree in education and helped her father write his autobiography. By the time she was 22, she had married for the first time, but it was a loveless union, and it lasted 8 years until she met Joseph Wray, whose wife had died in childbirth. The two fell in love, and Alvina left her husband for Joseph, and the two left for Canada. They were both Mormons, so the decision to run away together was scandalous. The couple arrived in Alberta and discovered cheap land and plenty of space to make a life for themselves. They bought a 156-acre parcel near Cardston and built a beautiful two-story home which had a gate at the front where John placed a beautiful carved stone with the property's name, Rayland. There the couple had 4 children, Joseph, Veda, Willow, and finally, Faye. The ranch was successful and the family lived well, but life was tough even for the hardiest of individuals. Alvina fell into a deep depression. She felt alone and understimulated on the prairie. Even trips into the small town of Cardston were far from what she was used to in Salt Lake City. There was no mental health services in those days, and women were expected to put on a brave face. Some, like Alvina, simply couldn't do that. Eventually, Joseph sent his wife to a mental asylum in Manitoba, and the good years came to an end. The family then began a downward spiral that would last over a decade. Unable or unwilling to raise the family on his own, Joseph sent his children to various homes in the area. Faye ended up living with Dr. Stackpool's family. And several years went by, and when Alvina was released from the asylum, she arrived in Cardston to discover her family was split apart. She immediately gathered up her children to rebuild the life they once had. But Joseph had other plans. In 1910, he sold the ranch and sawmill in Alberta and moved the family to Mesa, Arizona. Rayland came to an end. In Arizona, the family struggled as the farm and ranch Joseph attempted to make work simply didn't. After only 2 years, the family left for Salt Lake City. The family's hardships followed them. A 6th child, Victor, was born, and to pay for his delivery, Alvina had to give the doctor her wedding ring. Meanwhile, Joseph was frequently away for work, and what little income he had, he sent home. But it was never enough. And Alvina and the children often took odd jobs to pay the bills. Faye says her stomach often growled with hunger. And after 3 years in Salt Lake City, Joseph got a job as a night watchman at a mine in Lark, Utah. Once again, the family picked up and moved to the company town. Lark was even more isolated and desolate than Cardston and already on its way to becoming a ghost town. But it did have one thing. A local pool hall, which was transformed into something magical for Faye, a place to first experience film. This is where a projector, bedsheet, and piano player accompanied silent films by Charlie Chaplin, Harold Lloyd, and fellow Canadian Mary Pickford. Faye didn't know it then, but she would rub elbows with them in the future. But I'm getting ahead of myself. First, Faye had to survive childhood. The film in Lark burned down in 1917 and Joseph became unemployed. When Joseph left to find work, Alvina and the children did not follow. Instead, they moved back to Salt Lake City. Alvina had grown tired of being uprooted every few years and the constant struggles. She also had never forgiven Joseph for sending her to an asylum and for splitting up her kids while she was away. Alvina would forge forward on her own, And from then on, Faye only saw her father twice. And I mean literally saw him. Both times he stood on the road, staring at the house. He never tried to knock on the door, and Faye never told her mother. To survive, the family took any jobs they could, including sewing dresses and folding Christmas advertisements for companies. But in the struggle, they started to feel a sense of stability, even if their stomachs still growled from hunger. But it wouldn't last. It would become a pattern that repeated many times throughout her life. Stability and the semblance of happiness was too often interrupted by tragedy. This time was because of the Spanish flu that spread like wildfire in 1918 and left 50 million dead, including Faye's sister, Veda. Her death devastated the family. They had worked so hard to build a life for themselves only to have the disease tear them apart. But yet, they persisted. In 1920, Faye won the chance to do a screen test after selling the most newspaper subscriptions for the Salt Lake Telegram. It was just a quick shot of her holding a bouquet of roses and sitting on a horse, and it played once at a local theater. But when Faye saw herself projected onto the screen, she was immediately hooked. She might have been interested in the silver screen, but how would a poor girl from Salt Lake City ever make it to Hollywood? It seemed too far-fetched if it weren't for her 15-year-old sister. One day, Willow brought home her new boyfriend, 21-year-old William Mortensen. He was a photographer and artist, and over the course of several visits over several weeks, he charmed the family with stories of European travels. Soon Willow announced that she and William were engaged, although no proposal had been made. William then dropped his own bombshell announcement. He was going to Hollywood. And that wasn't all. He wouldn't be going alone. He wanted to bring Faye with him to help her get a start in the movie industry. There was no mention of Willow in his plans. The family was surprised by the announcement, and other than Willow, no one was more surprised than Faye. She had not discussed anything with William. And the surprises kept coming because her mother then agreed to the unusual arrangement. The next day, the 14-year-old Faye Ray left Utah accompanied by William Mortensen, who was 7 years her senior. The two made their way to California by train, and if you think William plotted the scheme out of the goodness of his heart, well, I have some bad news for you. William upped the creep factor by telling Faye he loved her, and not Willow. It was just about to get worse because on the first night in Hollywood, they stayed in separate rooms in a rooming house, but then, in the middle of the night, William crept into Faye's room and slept next to her as she stared at the ceiling. The following day, he moved her into the home of a family he knew. And for the next few weeks, William took her to various studios and introduced her to a few producers he knew. And if you weren't creeped out by William's antics with Faye, you will be by what one producer did when they stayed at his home over a weekend. He tried to get into Faye's room in the middle of the night too. But this time she had been prepared and placed a heavy dresser in front of the locked door to prevent anyone from getting inside. These predatory accounts can be found in a book by her future daughter Victoria, which also recounts another time William entered her room without permission and ran his hands over her body while she sat there, afraid to move.
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7: After a year of living in Los Angeles, Faye's mother and siblings arrived unexpectedly. Elvina said she had visited a spiritualist who told her that William was dangerous and that she needed to get to Los Angeles immediately. Faye was delighted to have her family with her again. And feeling excited, Faye told her mother that William had taken her to the beach one day to take photos of her in a swimsuit to get her rolls. Elvina, naturally, was livid. She stormed into William's studio and demanded that every negative he had of her daughter be given to her. Once he handed them over, she smashed each one to pieces. Elvina told her daughter she was never to see William again. Unfortunately, she also blamed Faye for the entire situation, which was interesting considering she was the one who had given William permission to take her barely teenage daughter to live in another state. Then one day, while out on a walk with her mother, Faye was approached by representatives from Century Studios. They told her they had seen her in a small role as a clown and wanted to give her a part in the next movie. That small role led to another role, which spawned another, as her confidence slowly grew. This led to a visit to Hal Roach Studios where she asked for any job they had, and instead walked out with a 6-month contract. Now, as her film career picked up, Faye dropped out of school and borrowed money to buy a Model T to make those daily trips to the studio. By the time she was 16, she was making $75 per week, or about $1,200 today, and she was the family's main breadwinner. And once her contract with Hal Roach was up, she moved over to Universal Studios, where she worked 6 days a week, often filming a new movie every single day. In 1926, she was considered to be one of the actresses on the cusp of becoming stars by the Western Association of Motion Picture Advertisers' Baby Stars. That same year, Faye was cast in her biggest movie yet, The Wedding March. Directed by Eric von Stroheim, who was also starring in the movie follows Nikki, a Habsburg prince and an innkeeper's daughter played by Faye, who becomes star-crossed love interests. The story ends with Faye's character marrying a butcher to stop him from killing Nikki, while Nikki marries the daughter of a rich factory owner to help his family. The film was shot over 6 months and cost $1.25 million to make, an astounding sum for the time. It was also over budget and took almost a year to edit the 60 kilometers of film down to one movie, and that delay proved disastrous. On October 6, 1927, The Jazz Singer was released. It was the first talkie, and it was the first and final nail in the coffin of silent films. By the time The Wedding March was released a year to the day of the jazz singer, and 2 years after it was filmed, audiences had moved on from silent films and it bombed at the box office. But Faye Ray was unscathed by the failure. This had been her first leading role, and she was now in demand. In 1929, she starred in 3 films, The Four Feathers, Thunderbolt, and Pointed Heels. All 3 did well at the box office. Paramount signed her to a 3-year contract at $500 per week, which allowed her to buy a new Hollywood home where her mother, brother, sister, and niece all lived. The Paramount contract not only changed her life professionally, but also personally. One of the top screenwriters at the studio was John Saunders. Just a few years earlier, Paramount had purchased the rights to his unfinished novel Wings for the unheard-of sum of $39,000. That film won the first Academy Award for Best Picture and grossed $1.1 million at the box office. He went on to write The Legion of the Condemned, which Faye was starring in, and both were invited by Pat Powers, the producer of The Wedding March, to a gala evening at his home. When they sat down next to each other, John touched her arm during a conversation and she said, quote, "As he touched my arm, a current of sensory feeling went through me. I knew instinctively it meant there would be probably no turning away from him if his thoughts should turn towards me." End quote. The two began to spend more time together. Faye was 19 years old and John was 30, and the two would be seen playing golf, tennis, and skeet shooting as they socialized with some of his glamorous friends, including Rudyard Kipling, the famous English journalist and novelist who authored The Jungle Book. The couple fell in love, but that didn't put a stop to John's roaming eyes, and he didn't hide it either. Instead, he told Faye about the women he'd been with, including that he was having an affair with Bessie Lasky, the wife of Paramount co-founder Jesse Lasky. It wasn't a case of asking her for forgiveness. He also never said he would stop. Instead, he just informed her of what he was doing. Even though he wasn't discreet, she agreed to marry him in 1928, and soon after she left for Maryland to film The First Kiss with Gary Cooper. And while she was away, tragedy struck. Her brother Vivian, a gifted poet who lived in her Hollywood home, fell into a deep depression. He was gay, but struggled in a time when homosexuality was not accepted. In the spring of 1928, Alvina sent him to live with family friends in Canada, hoping a change of scenery would do him well. But he never made it. On June 4, 1928, near Lodi, California, Vivian jumped off the train and was crushed to death. Faye was on set when she got the devastating news, but powered through to finish the film. As she dealt with the loss, John called her and told her he was miserable and immediately traveled to Maryland with Faye's mother, Alvina. Almost as soon as he arrived in a small church in St. Michael's, Maryland, with Gary Cooper as witness, Faye and John got married. Just 2 years into her marriage, Faye was nearly at the top of her game. In 1930 alone, she appeared in 7 films, including her second one with Gary Cooper, The Texan, and the two began to forge a friendship that would last decades. But just as her star was on the rise, a letter arrived informing her that her estranged father was dying of cancer. He died on May 5, 1930, and that's when Faye received some poems he had written, which expressed his loneliness and how deeply he missed his family. But through the sadness, her marriage to John continued on. The couple lived a life of parties and galas where they were greeted as one of Hollywood's favorites. But the creep from her youth was also lurking, ready to snatch away any joy she could have. William Mortison's photos he had taken of Faye as a teen found their way to a magazine. As a rising star, the magazine was more than happy to print the pictures to boost subscription. In the pictures, Faye was barefoot on a motorcycle with bare legs and shoulders. The accompanying story stated she had arrived in Hollywood with the much older William and shared sordid details that painted her in a horrible light. When news broke, John flew into a rage and accused her of being impure. He also believed there were more photos that hadn't been published. He used his rage and contempt for her as an excuse to research books and scripts out of town, and in each new city he found a lover. Meanwhile, she worried the scandal would derail her career. As Faye worried about her marriage and career, she turned to one of her friends, the filmmaker Marion C. Cooper. The two had worked together in The Four Feathers in 1929, and she enjoyed collaborating with the director. He told her he'd been working on a project since they first met. He had read W. Douglas Burden's book, The Dragon Lizards of Komodo, and it sparked for him a film in which a gorilla fights giant lizards. It eventually morphed into a Beauty and the Beast scenario, but to turn his idea into something special, he hired prolific British writer Edgar Wallace in December 1931. For the next year, Wallace worked on the script with Cooper and added scenes in New York and a jungle chase scene. Wallace presented his finished script for King Kong in January of 1932, but died a month later of diabetes and double pneumonia. Cooper brought in James Creelman to polish the screenplay, but his version was too dark, so he brought in Ruth Rose. She had never written a script before, but Cooper had faith in her. She removed several instances of sexual assault, improved the dialogue, and fine-tuned the city scenes. Her version brought in more fairy tale aspects. And now that he had a script, Cooper needed a leading lady. For that, he turned to his friend, Fay Wray. He told her that if she took the film, she would act opposite the tallest, darkest leading man in Hollywood. Fay thought he meant Clark Gable or Cary Grant. She quickly found out it was going to be a giant ape. Now, making the film was a massive undertaking to bring King Kong to life. It ushered in new techniques for rear projection, stop-motion photography, puppetry, and animation. Cooper was also a producer on Fay's latest film, The Most Dangerous Game, which we filmed at the same time as King Kong. During breaks, Fay and Cooper ran over back and forth of the King Kong set. In The Most Dangerous Game, Fay had her natural dark hair color, but in King Kong, she wore a blonde wig, which meant she was in and out of wigs many times during the day. It was grueling work for Fay, who ended up working 22 hours straight at one point. She also recorded all of her character screams, and there were a lot of them, which meant screaming into a microphone for 8 hours. For weeks, she could barely speak above her whisper. Her voice wasn't the only thing impacted. Anytime she was in the hand of King Kong, the crew cinched it around her waist as she was lifted 12 meters into the air. Below her was a cement floor and there was no safety harness. If she fell out of the hand, she'd be injured. And in each shot, as the wind machine blew in her hair, she had to struggle, but not too much. She said, quote, "Every time I moved, one of the fingers would loosen so it would look like I was trying to get away. Actually, I was trying not to slip through his hand. Then I would holler and they would let me know." End quote.
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7: King Kong opened in New York City on March 2, 1933, to an audience of 180,000 people coming out on opening week. It then premiered across the United States on April 7th and made $650,000. Since its release, it has become a cinematic classic. In 1991, King Kong was selected for preservation in the United States National Film Registry. 7 years later, the American Film Institute named it the 43rd greatest film ever made. It also went on to influence many films to come. Tomoyuki Tanaka, the creator of Godzilla, said, "I felt like doing something big. That was my motivation. I thought of different ideas. I like monster movies, and I was influenced by King Kong." It also inspired several remakes in 1976, 1986, 1998, and 2005. King Kong continues to grace our screens in the MonsterVerse, where he's co-starred with the creature he influenced, Godzilla. As for Fay Wray, King Kong was the pinnacle of her career. King Kong brought Fay Wray to a new level of fame, and with that came greater scrutiny. A year after the film was released, her mother was threatened, and she was blackmailed. When police arrested the man, it was revealed he was from a prominent Salt Lake City family. Due to the influence of the Salt Lake City mayor, the young man went back to his family and avoided jail. Meanwhile, her husband continued to have affairs out in the open. One night, Fay was on her way home and stopped by the beach house to get something. As she walked up to the door, a chauffeur in a limousine in the driveway asked her not to go inside. When she went in, she found John wearing a towel as a young woman ran down the stairs and out the door in her underwear. As she dealt with John and tried to make the marriage work, Fay threw herself into her work. Following the success of King Kong, she appeared in 14 films in 2 years, but none reached the level King Kong had. Viva Vila, from 1934, though, was nominated for Best Picture, and all the films had respectable returns at the box office. But the rest aren't memorable at all. In 1935, she traveled to England to make her first British film, Come Out of the Pantry, a musical comedy directed by Jack Raymond, starring Jack Buchanan. This led to 3 more films in England. Meanwhile, things at home weren't great. John was his usual distant self with her, and during the Christmas season, he was more angry than happy with her. Then on January 1st, 1936, while standing on a balcony in the morning to welcome in the new year, Fay suddenly became ill. She soon realized she was pregnant. When she called John, he asked her, "What the hell did that have to do with him?" She later wrote, "I went out onto the balcony and looked down into the valley and asked whatever forces might be there or in the sky above to give me the power to hate him." Her doctor asked her why she would have a child with a man like John. She responded, she was having the child for herself. Susan was born on September 24, 1936, but Fay's marriage to John was in serious trouble. By now, John was struggling with drug use, both legal and otherwise, and this made him dangerous and unstable. Sometimes he'd be a loving husband and father, but other times could be terrifying in the home. Today it's believed he had bipolar disorder, but in the 1930s there was little understanding of the condition and even less treatment. With no help for his condition, he continued to spiral. In late 1937, while Fay was sleeping, he injected her with a narcotic in the hopes she would join him in his downward spiral. This was the last straw. Faye left immediately and asked for a divorce. He told her he would think about it. As she waited for John's response, Alvina was suffering from dementia. Faye sat at her mother's side for days on end,

was setting a record of flying around the world in 4 days, and Faye was in New York acting in the play Angela is 22. One summer night, she was at a dinner party in the home of journalist Herbert Schwope when Hughes walked in. He immediately became infatuated with her. He waited for her after each one of her performances and drove her back to her hotel. At one point, he sent her 100 gardenias. While they never became romantically involved, the press believed the two were dating. I should note that during this time, he was also having a passionate and tumultuous 18-month romance with Katharine Hepburn. But while Faye was distracted by one of the richest men in the world, John sold their Hollywood home along with everything inside and emptied the bank accounts. He then took their daughter and disappeared. After 2 weeks of stress, John turned up in New York and Faye was finally reunited with her daughter. Only hours later, though, Faye received a phone call. She was needed back in Hollywood. Years later, she wondered if John had set something up so she would be out of the city. But she couldn't say no. Her bank account was empty now and she needed the work. Faye left Susan in the care of a nurse with the promise from John that he would not leave New York City. As soon as she left, John took Susan and disappeared again. For 6 weeks, Faye worked on the film while waiting to hear anything about them. Police were on the case and she begged them for updates. And when she heard John was in Virginia, she spent every dime she had to hire the best lawyer she could. She hired William Donovan, an up-and-coming lawyer. He would go on to establish the Office of Strategic Services, what we call the CIA. But for now, he was working for Faye, and he traveled with her to Charlottesville, where they found John at the University of Virginia Hospital under psychiatric care. Once again, she was reunited with Susan. William Donovan smoothed things over with John, and he put Faye and Susan on a train to California where the courts would be more favorable to her receiving full custody. Faye and John were finally divorced in late 1939. On March 1st, 1940, John hung himself in a boarding house. By the time John passed, Faye had moved on. On December 24th, 1940, she was at a Christmas party at the home of actor Richard Barthelmess and his wife Jessica, and at the party she caught a man staring at her. His name was Robert Riskin, whom she had met briefly years earlier at a tennis club. He asked her out on a date to see The Grapes of Wrath, and over the next few weeks they went to various dinners together. She found Robert attractive and kind, but at the time she was dating playwright Clifford Otis. And while she waited for a proposal from Clifford, Robert Rickens watched Faye from afar, hoping to one day win her heart. Clifford never proposed. Eventually, he told her he was not good enough for her, and the two parted ways. And soon after, she and Robert reconnected. For Faye, Robert was unlike any man she had dated before. He was faithful and only had eyes for her. And on August 23, 1942, the couple married in New York City. After Faye and Robert married, she focused on her family. Robert adopted Susan, and then the couple had 2 children together, Victoria and Robert. Those were happy years for Faye. Robert's work with the Office of War Information during the Second World War paid the bills, and when the war ended, he went back to screenwriting. And things were good, and Faye was content. That is until December 26, 1950, when Robert came home from work with a terrible headache. His left arm and hand also felt weak, and when he went to see a neurologist, the doctor recommended he get to the hospital. The next day, Robert had a stroke. They believed he had a brain tumor, so he went in for emergency surgery. Doctors discovered there was no tumor, just blood clots. Robert slowly recovered, but he could not write anymore. And despite the surgery and the best care from doctors, he was never the same. Faye returned to acting in 1953 and appeared in 2 films along with a guest spot on television for the first time. And whenever she had a spare moment, she spent it with Robert. On September 20th, 1955, Robert passed away. And Faye turned to work to make ends meet. From 1955 to 1965, she acted in 9 movies and numerous television shows, including Perry Mason, Alfred Hitchcock Presents, and Playhouse 90. And during that period, she had the most success with the television show The Pride of the Family, where she played Catherine Morrison, the wife of ad executive Albie and mother to their 2 children, Junior and Anne, played by future movie star Natalie Wood. The show aired for only 1 season and filmed 39 episodes. In 1971, she married for the 3rd time to Sanford Rothenberg, who was Robert's neurosurgeon. They remained together until Sanford died of colon cancer in 1991. But by then, she had long retired. She wrote her autobiography, On the Other Hand, and spent her time making public appearances at fan conventions, celebrating movies like King Kong.
By then, she had been awarded the Women in Film Crystal Award and the Legend in Film.

0: Malcolm Award. Her legacy was honored with a star on the Hollywood Walk of Fame as well. And on August 8, 2004, Faye Ray died in her sleep in New York City. 2 days later, the lights of the Empire State Building were lowered for 15 minutes in her honor. And after her death, a park in Cardston was named after her, and she was awarded a star on Canada's Walk of Fame. In 2006, she was one of the first four entertainers honored by Canada Post with a stamp.
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0: St. Catharines, Ontario has a strong musical legacy. Walter Ostinet, the multi-Grammy Award-winning polka king of Canada, was born there. Neil Peart, the professor and drummer for Rush, grew up there. Most of the members of Alexis on Fire and Our Lady Peace are from St. Catharines, as is Ron Sexsmith, who was born on January 8, 1964. As a youngster, he played his father's vinyl collection and became fascinated by what he heard. Now, his father had left when he was just 2 years old and was only occasionally in his life from then on. But his records made a huge impact on Ron, who realized that music was in his future. His first steps was to start a band, which he did when he was 14, but like most teenage bands, it didn't go very far. But that didn't stop him. He continued to plug away and focused on songwriting and not just performing. And by 1985, his first child was born, and that triggered a need for change. He eventually moved to the Beaches, a neighborhood in Toronto with its own musical legacy and history. Ron said that this is also when he began to expand his musical taste to include Canadian artists such as Max Webster, April Wine, the Poppy Family, and especially Gordon Lightfoot. Living in Toronto also afforded him the opportunity to watch some of the best singer-songwriters at Massey Hall. Ron was able to see his musical heroes like Gordon Lightfoot and Bob Dylan perform there. Ron set his goals on performing one day at Massey Hall. By the mid-1980s, Ron was confident in his songwriting and recorded a cassette tape with his friend and fellow singer-songwriter, Claudio. Called Out of the Duff, it was released and it featured five original songs from Ron. In 1986, he released a full-length cassette, There Is a Way, with producer Kurt Swinghammer, which was followed by the independent album Grand Opera Lane. Now, word was getting out about Ron's talents as one of his tapes found its way down to Los Angeles and to a representative at Geffen Records, who flew to Toronto to watch him play. Ron said he got mixed reviews. A year later, the Geffen rep was at Interscope Music and immediately signed Ron to a publishing deal. He would be a writer for the company rather than a performer, but it was a foot in the door as his music continued to make the rounds and impress. Producer Mitchell Froom, who had produced the first three albums for Crowded House, really liked what he heard. Meanwhile, Ron continued to work on his music, often writing songs while working as a courier. He eventually had over 200 songs, some of which he had written years earlier and others that were newer, but he had to go through them to select the best ones as he prepared for his first studio album. And Mitchell Froom helped Ron fine-tune the selection as they sat down together to listen to the songs. And in 1995, Ron released his self-titled first studio album, which he dedicated to singer-songwriter Harry Nilsson, who died a year earlier. It received good reviews, and the song Secret Heart was later used in an episode of The X-Files titled Babylon. But towards the end of the year, Elvis Costello held up his record on the cover of the popular UK music magazine Mojo in December of 1995, and it changed everything for Ron. He was suddenly in demand in Europe, and people he had grown up admiring, like Paul McCartney and Elton John, started to champion him. That helped fuel him, and by 1997, Ron had released his second major label album, Other Songs, and it was another critical hit. The album received the Juno Award for Solo Roots and Traditional Album of the Year. 2 years later, Ron released his next album, Whereabouts, which also garnered critical acclaim when Rolling Stone magazine stated it had 12 near-perfect songs. By 2001, Ron traveled to Nashville to record Blue Boy over 6 days, which was produced by Steve Earle. After his label refused to release it because of the stylistically diverse songs, Ron released it himself. It received acclaim from critics. Ron also continued to perform with other prominent singer-songwriter artists. In 2002, he sang Gold in Them Hills with Chris Martin from Coldplay, which became a bonus track on his album, Cobblestone Runway. He worked in the studio with Ray Davies of The Kinks, in a memory that Ron called surreal. And Ron's talents was being recognized by legends including The Who's Pete Townshend and one of the most famous musicians of the 20th century, Paul McCartney. He even performed with Leonard Cohen in, of all places, an Indigo bookstore basement. Ron had been invited for the event coinciding with Cohen's release of a book of poetry in 2006. And when he arrived, he was taken to the basement. As the elevator door opened, he could hear music. So he walked in and hung back against the wall and just enjoyed being part of the experience. And then Cohen saw Ron, walked over to him, put his arm around his shoulders, and brought him into the singing circle. Ron said, "I have a superpower of remembering lyrics, so I just started playing all these obscure Leonard Cohen songs, and Leonard was right beside me, and so when it came time to actually go out on the street, we were playing for about 5,000 people or something." The young man who had listened at the door of a legendary musical venue would be stepping into the spotlight. In April 2006, he would be playing at Massey Hall. He said, "That's a biggie for me. If I could play places like that everywhere, that would be nice." In 2007, he co-wrote Brandy Alexander with Feist. That song appeared on her breakthrough album, The Reminder, and a version of the song also appeared on his 2008 album, Exit Strategy of the Soul. When Michael Bublé released his sixth studio album, Crazy Love, in 2009, it featured Ron's song, Whatever It Takes. The duet between Ron and Michael earned Ron a Juno for Songwriter of the Year. In 2011, Ron Sexsmith released his 12th studio album, Long Player, Late Bloomer, and earned a Juno nomination for Alternative Album of the Year. It was also shortlisted for the prestigious Polaris Music Prize. A documentary, Love Shines, documenting the album's recording process with heavy metal producer Bob Rock, was also made. The album did well in Canada and reached number 48 in the United Kingdom. And the career milestones kept coming. In 2013, he headlined at the Royal Albert Hall in London, England, one of the most famous concert venues in the world. He said it was a special moment for him. Ron said, "The only real rock star thing I ever did was I flew my parents to England to the show." And while the United Kingdom was always welcoming him, he never once thought about leaving home. Ron said, "A lot of that comes down to his admiration for Gordon Lightfoot, who stayed in Canada despite having success." Ron said, "I love Canada. Canada makes sense to me in a world that seems crazy."
5: So for me, touring Canada, it's a way to connect with my fans and play some of these lovely venues we have. I've always loved living here, you know. I mean, obviously, when you're a kid, you don't really know any other world. You just sort of, you're here.
0: Through the COVID-19 pandemic, while everybody was quarantined at home, Ron wrote 11 songs that would become his next album, The Vivian Lane. He named the album after a street located in Stratford, Ontario, where he was living at the time. And by the time this episode is released, his album, Hangover Terrace, will be out.
5: It's my 18th, and they're saying, you know, September, it'll probably see the light of day with some kind of run up to that. So that's, you know, and then there's talk of a Canadian tour in the fall and other places as well. So that's always, for me, it's just always amazing whenever I manage to make another record, because there's so much work involved, you know, and we recorded it last year in the UK. Mm-hmm. And it just all came together really beautifully.
0: Through his travels across the country, Ron has been able to see what makes Canada different from other countries.
5: We're not really in your face in the way that other cultures are. You know, we want you to come to us, I think. I think we're kind of in the middle of two very the dominant cultures, like America, and you have the UK, you know.
0: When asked what fills him with pride, Ron cites people like Tommy Douglas and the implementation of universal healthcare. He also believes that Canadians tend to be very forward-thinking and welcoming. But above all else, it is about the music for Ron Sexsmith.
5: It's really about the music. Like, I'm so proud to be a Canadian songwriter. And trying to follow in the footsteps of all these incredible artists like Joni and Neil and all that, Gordon Leonard, it's kind of an embarrassment of riches here, the artists that we have. And just to be a part, a link in that chain, to be doing this for a living.
0: This episode was written by myself, Craig Baird, and my executive producer, Dila Velasquez. Audio production by Rosalind Kufor and Rob Johnston. Until next time, I'm Craig Baird, and this was Canadian History X.
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22: From the National Newsroom of the Canadian Press, I'm Brenda Molina-Navidev. A southwestern Ontario community has marked the five-year anniversary of a hate-motivated attack that killed four members of a Muslim family. A man hit a father, mother, daughter, and grandmother with his truck while the Afzal family were out for a walk in a London neighborhood. The couple's son, who was 9 years old at the time, survived. The anniversary comes as a national Muslim organization urges Ottawa to follow through on recommendations to address Islamophobia. Here's Khalid Alkazez with the Canadian Muslim Public Affairs Council.
23: The attack on our London family was not an isolated tragedy. It exposed a reality that Muslim communities across Canada have long warned about. Islamophobia is not only expressed through individual acts of hatred, but also through broader social and institutional structures that continue to harm and disenfranchise Muslim communities.
22: The group is also calling for $40 million in federal funding to protect mosques and Muslim schools, which they say is proportionate to funding recently earmarked for Jewish institutions. Police in Ohio say multiple people have been shot near a community street festival. Toledo police officers say many victims at the Old West End festival have been taken to nearby hospitals without giving exact numbers or details on the injuries. Police are actively searching for suspects. New attacks are testing a fragile ceasefire in the Middle East conflict. Reporter Tom Sufi Burridge has details.
24: Fresh U.S. missile strikes along Iran's coast. The U.S. military saying it destroyed Iranian radar sites after Iran fired four one-way attack drones, which posed a threat to ships near to the Strait of Hormuz. Iran retaliating, firing a volley of missiles at U.S. allies Kuwait and Bahrain. The strikes adding to the uncertainty amid a supposed ceasefire.
22: The deadly fighting in Lebanon, where Israeli forces have seized large swaths of the south, also challenges efforts to end the Iran war and reopen the Strait of Hormuz. BC's labor minister has appointed a veteran mediator in the province's dispute with its 911 call takers. As Canadian Press reporter Jason White explains, the mediator is facing a deadline.
25: BC Labor Minister Jennifer Whiteside says Ratty's work will last up to 10 days. If a settlement can't be reached in that time, then Ratty has the power to issue binding recommendations on any issues where the employer and the union still don't agree.
22: The union issued a 72-hour strike notice on Friday, but the employer confirms BC's 911 services wouldn't be interrupted, as emergency dispatchers are essential services. The co-creator of CBC's canceled series Small Achievable Goals says the menopause comedy still has life left in it. Jennifer Whalen responded to criticism that the show was too niche, saying women are 51% of the population, so as niches go, it's rather large.
26: I'm incredibly proud of the 2 years that we had, and I think that, you know, we said so much with those 2 years.
22: Whalen made the remarks on the red carpet at the Canadian Screen Awards in Toronto. This is the Canadian Press. In sports, Game 3 of the Stanley Cup Final is underway in Las Vegas. In the series, the Golden Knights and Carolina Hurricanes are tied at one win apiece. In the first two games of the series, the winners overcame multi-goal deficits. The Hurricanes took Game 2 in overtime. In MLB action, the Toronto Blue Jays beat the visiting Baltimore Orioles 6-4. Toronto's second win in seven games knotted the three-game homestand with the Orioles at a win apiece. Canada's Cameron Rogers was victorious in women's hammer throw at the Lone Star Grand Prix in Texas. Canada settled for a 1-1 draw with lower-ranked Ireland in its final tune-up before the FIFA World Cup. Striker Kyle Larin conceded a penalty on Friday that led to a second-half goal for Ireland. Canada coach Jesse Marsh had this to say about the veteran forward.
1: I thought Kyle did a lot of things right, you know, and he was in a lot of positions to score a goal. But he makes the foul for the penalty and then doesn't quite get the goal on the day. So this is the way it's been a little bit for Kyle.
22: The World Cup begins next week. From the Canadian Press, I'm Brenda Molina Navidad.
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3: Hey, welcome in. It's Friday. It's The Last Show. This is the program where you might learn one or two things, but also might lose a brain cell or two or three along the way. Here's some of the topics that are coming up on the show. Nowadays, it's so easy to fall victim to scams and hoaxes, what with disinformation and deepfakes. But guess what? You're not alone. People throughout history have fallen victim to some pretty hilarious hoaxes. Like the guy who wrote Sherlock Holmes. He thought a hoax about fairies was real. So we'll take a look at old-timey hoaxes, old-timey conspiracy theories in about 10 minutes' time. Then, ever wonder why the whole world seems built for righties? Sorry, lefties. Towards the end of the hour, why is that? Why did evolution pick a favorite hand? How did that all work? And why on earth did some lefties survive anyway? Okay, all right, okay. Those are some of the topics we're going to cover and some of the discussions we're going to have tonight on The Last Show. There's going to be more. You're going to learn more. But for now, let's dive in. Breaking news in the thrilling world of sloth news. A Florida attraction named Sloth World, meant to show off the adorable sluggish sloths, is now tied to dozens of deaths of the animal, which is making talking about sloths a little less adorable here. But let's talk to Dr. Holly Molinaro, who's an animal welfare consultant at Animal Wellbeing Solutions, to really get to the bottom of this one. Holly, welcome to the show.
4: Thank you. Thanks for having me.
3: So the big question, Sloth World, what was it supposed to be? What are some of these animal attraction places that feel a little sketchier than zoos? What are they supposed to provide us?
4: Yeah, I think it's a good way to say that they are sketchier than zoos. Essentially, it was like, come in, hold a sloth, pet a sloth, take pictures with the sloth, and then be on your way. And a lot of these places are just like that. Just come, interact with a wild animal that you should not be interacting with.
3: Sloths seem like they would be pretty hardy creatures. So I think most people would think, okay, how bad could that be? We'll come take a few photos. Maybe they do conservation stuff. Maybe they don't. Probably they don't. But what kind of environment do sloths need to survive well?
4: Yeah, so one, sloths are from tropical areas. So they need, you know, certain conditions like that. The thing that happened at Sloth World, these people imported sloths in the winter in Florida, but in the winter in Florida. And so a lot of the sloths were too cold because they didn't have the right temperatures for the sloths. They just put them in a warehouse until the building was ready.
3: That's awful.
4: It's so awful. This story is so sad.
3: Oh, man. I was trying to frame it as fun because it's sloths, yeah. And sloths are fun. But this is very heartbreaking.
4: It's so heartbreaking. And also sloths, everyone's like, oh, they're so slow, which is cute. But they also have a really slow metabolism. So that means a lot of things like are just going to really take a long time to even show up that they might be hurt or in pain or dying. And so it's really hard to actually take care of them because, again, they're so slow physically and metabolically.
3: So they need to really be in that right environment. Temperature's super important. Is the central issue here, and we'll just throw the word allegedly out so the sloth world doesn't sue us, but is the central issue that this attraction, this tourist sloth place, were just bad operators, you know, treating the animals like decor, just trying to get money out of it, get that picture with me and the sloth at Sloth World and not really taking care of it?
4: No, absolutely. Allegedly. Absolutely. they imported, I think it was like, actually, they don't know the real number because the bookkeeping is sketchy too.
3: Oh, great.
4: And then they just put a bunch of these sloths in a warehouse, not designed for animals. And then their building wasn't open yet. So they were like, oh, we have like these 80 sloths. Let's just put them in a warehouse until we're ready to open. and then like 60 of them died.
3: That's awful. What does cold stun mean? I was talking to a lobsterologist. I actually don't remember what he was, but he was talking about how to humanely dispatch lobsters and how you can throw them in the freezer and they'll get kind of stunned before you eat them.
4: Yeah.
3: Be kind to your lobsters, people.
4: Yeah.
3: Is this similar? Like when you put an animal in a cold environment, it kind of like starts to shut down?
4: Similar, yeah. So differently than lobsters, because lobsters aren't mammals and sloths are, but same idea. Like, especially because...
3: it was a bad comparison, let's be honest here. But you yes-anded me and I appreciate it.
4: It is a good comparison because sloths do need like these really intense environments. And then you bring them very quickly into a new environment. And because also they're just so slow, and that's why we love them, they just can't keep up.
3: Now, the public have this image of these creatures as like adorable, lazy, slow moving. They probably chill in hammocks if they could, if they were smart enough to create them.
4: Mm-hmm.
3: Is this image kind of misleading? Because they're kind of fragile, it sounds like.
4: They're extremely fragile. I don't think it's misleading in general. I mean, they come down to like poop like once a week. Like they're just so slow moving.
3: I would lose my mind. I need my Metamucil in the morning, but we're not talking about me.
4: Yeah, but I think with any wild animal, especially the cute ones, we forget that they're still animals and they still need a lot of care and needs met. And when we take them out of the wild to just play with us humans, we're not meeting any of those needs. And like any animal just taken just purely for human interaction, they're going to suffer.
3: Like a petting zoo environment, it might be fine for like goats and sheep. These are domesticated animals that can be around us. They're used to being pet by us. They've been handled by us and they've evolved to be around us. But exotic wild animals, maybe not such a great idea.
4: Yes, that is exactly the case. People, when I talk about this, people are like, what about cat cafes? I love going to a cat cafe. I'm like, that's fine. Cats, you know, they will tell you if they want to be pet or not. They can walk away. Cats have evolved to be with us. Not sauce.
3: And cat cafes, not all of them, but many of them get involved with like adoption and housing cats and cat welfare. These people were not into sloth welfare, clearly.
4: Clearly.
3: So walk me through the difference between like an accredited zoo and something like an owl cafe or a sloth cafe or a roadside lion attraction where they're just trying to get a few bucks out of those lions. Or I guess tiger is more popular.
4: So accredited zoos in America, there's a bunch of different governing bodies. In America, we have the Association of Zoos and Aquariums, or AZA. And this is a nonprofit organization that basically monitors zoos across America. And you have to go through an intense process to be accredited. You have to not only show that you have welfare standards for all your animals, but that you have education standards, that you're educating the public. That you have conservation standards, that you're actually working to actively conserve different species, that you're also taking care of your employees, that your employees have good welfare too. And you have to submit like a thick, thick binder of all this stuff that you're doing. And you have to do it every 5 years. So it's not just like, oh, we did it, we're good. You have to be reaccredited every 5 years. So it's an intense process that these zoos have to go through to ensure that they're meeting all these standards. Whereas these roadside attractions, they just get like a license from Fish and Wildlife saying they can have an animal. And
3: yeah,
4: that's about it.
3: It's funny. They got to take care of the people because people are animals, too. No, yeah. I live in New York. I'm from Canada. I remember going to the Toronto Zoo and my friend is involved there. It's the exact same thing. I won't say all countries, but many countries zoos have this strict accreditation process.
4: Mm-hmm.
3: I think I added an extra syllable there. So what would you want people to know when they just like go online and they get a targeted ad for like a Sloth World, for example, to take a picture with a cute animal? What would you want them to know?
4: So number one, if there's any type of interact, touch, pet, a wild animal, red flag, just red flag. And number two, if you're curious about going to the zoo, anytime you Google a zoo's website, if you scroll down to the bottom, it'll say if it's accredited.
3: Mm.
4: They're very proud of that. So there'll be a little AZA logo, and then you can know that you're actively supporting a zoo that actively supports their animals' welfare.
3: If I care about sloths, what can I do? Leave them in the wild or leave seeing them to an accredited zoo? Is that the bottom line here? Avoid Sloth World, allegedly. Please don't sue us, Sloth World.
4: Yes. Exactly. And if you really desperately want to pet a sloth, become an animal caretaker, become a zookeeper, become a veterinarian, then you can help sloths and and actually touch them.
3: That's actually not the worst advice I've heard in the world. Well, Dr. Holly Molinaro is an animal welfare consultant at Animal Wellbeing Solutions. Holly, it's been a joy. You've taken this grim story that's sad for the sloths and somehow made it informative and fun.
4: Thank you. That's what I try to do.
3: Up next, could a shaved green monkey fool you into thinking it was an alien? After the break, historical hoaxes and scams and what we can learn about them today.
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31: The 2026 OHL Draft is coming and the London Knights are ready. Who will they select to add to their roster? 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It's the London Knights official draft party June 12th starting at 6 p.m. at the clubhouse, 100 Kellogg Lane in London.
32: Go Knights, go!
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3: Want to know if you're being scammed? Want to know if you're falling victim to a hoax? Why not look at some great historical examples of hoaxes and scams to see if you're falling victim to one today? That is what we're going to discuss here with Nathan Radke. It's Conspiracy Corner. Nathan's a prospector. Nathan's a professor of conspiracy studies at Humber Polytechnic, and he co-hosts the Uncover Up podcast. Nathan, I almost got through that introduction correctly.
0: Well, in a way, I am a prospector, too, in that I sift through history to find little gold nuggets of strange stories.
3: You are a prospector of conspiracy theories.
0: Exactly. So that also totally worked. Yeah, we live in very scammy and hoaxy times right now. And in times like that, it's good to kind of look back at history and see if we can learn any kind of lessons. And the idea of the scam and the hoax, they're related, but they're not identical. Like, a hoax is any sort of deliberately crafted false evidence that's presented as true to try to trick an audience. But there's all sorts of different motivations why somebody might pull a hoax. You know, like a hoaxer, sometimes they want to get caught. Sometimes it's that they can make some kind of point, or they can show how clever they are, or just for the lulz. But a scam has an extra component to it. A scam, the person pulling the scam wants to profit from the lie. And so some hoaxers want to get caught, but a scammer never wants to get caught so that they can keep that scam going as long as possible.
3: So you might create a hoax for more, I don't know, less nefarious reasons. Maybe you just want attention. Maybe you just want to prove a point. But when you add the scam element, that's when you're taking people's money.
0: No, exactly. And in fact, as we'll see from some of these examples, some people do hoaxes for what they consider to be beneficial reasons, to try to, I don't know, almost like present some kind of lesson or moral. But we'll get to them. Let's start with some UFO scams, because, of course, UFOs are all over the news right now. There was a recent UFO file dumped by the U.S. government. And I've been working through those files. I've gone through about 10% of the material so far, mostly FBI files from the 40s and 50s. But it's amazing. Even in those early, early days of the flying saucer phenomenon, there's still a ton of hoaxes and scams.
3: I know that you didn't necessarily want to cover this, but like crop circles are a great example, especially some of the ones we saw like in Europe, what, in the 90s? It was just a bunch of farmers with some boards laying down some patterns for the lulz, you know, like that was a hoax, maybe not a scam, or maybe they wanted to increase tourism, but essentially a hoax.
0: Yeah, that's basically a hoax. And it provides a very important lesson about hoaxes that we can get to right away, is that often the hoax gets a lot of press, and then the debunking gets almost no press. And we'll see that in that pattern in some of these examples.
3: Well, let's go through them. I'm excited.
0: All right, let's go back to the dawn of the flying saucer movement, which is 1947. So right after flying saucers hit the newspaper, a couple of harbor patrolmen in Maury Island on the west coast of the United States say they saw a fleet of donut-shaped saucers, which flew low down over their boat. One of them appeared damaged, and it dropped some strange pieces of metal to the ground. And the Air Force, because this was the dawn of this phenomenon and nobody had any idea what was happening, the Air Force took this story really seriously. They sent investigators to interview the men and to examine this strange metal. And then, when those investigators were flying back to their base, their plane crashed and they were killed.
3: Oh, I like that. That's ripe ground for a conspiracy right there.
0: Yeah, of course, because that event caused people to become even more alarmed and suspicious. Like, something weird was clearly going on. Were they killed by aliens? Were they killed by their own government? Like, what in the world is happening?
3: Fertile ground.
0: Very fertile for growing some conspiracy plants.
3: It's not ripe. It's ripe for conspiracies. It's fertile ground. Okay, keep going, please.
0: It's fertile ground for planting ripe conspiracies.
3: Exactly. Thank you. Okay, please go. It's the third mistake, but let's roll with it.
0: Yeah, third time's a charm. But of course, as you would expect, based on what we're talking about today, the two men who claimed to see the saucers were actually pulling a scam. And we know this. They had come up with a few different versions of that story before they settled on the one they told. They'd been trying to sell it to different newspapers. The metal, when examined, was just scrap slag from a nearby foundry. And ultimately, what they were trying to do was, there was a very famous magazine that was looking for UFO stories, and they were trying to sell that story to that magazine for profit and fame. And after those two Air Force officers were killed, the men admitted their scam to the FBI. Because at that point, it had kind of spiraled a little bit out of control, and they wanted to come clean because, I mean, things had gotten extremely serious at that point.
3: But let me guess, the article that got published, that they sold, that they profited off of, that made headlines, that's what everyone talked about, and then later when they admitted it was a scam, that really didn't make headlines.
0: Exactly. Another one that I came across, and I'm someone who has been studying the history of flying saucers for over a decade, so I was really surprised when I'm going through these FBI files, and I saw a photograph I had never seen before of a man holding up an alien that he had hit with his car.
3: Oh, that's fun.
0: Yeah, that's what I said. So, July 1953, there's a man named Edward Waters, and two of his friends and him were driving at night near Mableton, Georgia, when they encountered something strange. According to Waters, there were three small creatures standing a short distance away from, of course, a saucer-shaped craft on the ground. And the men drove after the creatures. Two of the strange beings managed to get into the saucer, which then took off and burned the ground underneath it. And the third one got hit by Waters' car and killed. And so Waters was able to retrieve this dead alien and bring it to the authorities. And its tiny corpse, you can see it in the photograph. It was very strange looking. Two legs and two arms like a person, but under 3 feet tall, and green skin.
3: Okay, how do you create a hoax like that back then?
0: Well, okay, I mean, the story caused a big stir in the area. There had previously been some reports of odd-colored lights in the sky, and this was at, like, again, peak flying saucer time. And what it doesn't mention in the files, because, of course, I looked into this case, because I was thinking, what in the world is this? What it doesn't mention in that file release is that, of course, this was also a hoax and a scam. They did an autopsy on that alien, and it was determined that Waters had gotten himself a dead monkey.
3: Oy, gross.
0: Now, I don't know from where. Apparently, he never said where he found a dead monkey. I don't know where one gets a dead monkey. But he had cut off its tail, removed all its hair, and dyed it green. And then he burned the ground by the highway with a blowtorch.
3: Okay, so he created a fake flying saucer burn mark. He took an animal and mutilated it, gross,
0: yep,
3: to make it look like an alien.
0: Yep.
3: Full hoax. Was it to create hysteria? Was it to scam? What was the reason for this?
0: Well, he was hoping to sell the story because, again, this was a time when a lot of newspapers were offering big money for a convincing flying saucer story. And so there were a bunch of people, and that's one of the reasons why it's hard to study UFOs and flying saucers, because the early days are just filled with so many scams like this. Now, he admitted to the hoax, of course, and was fined $40.
3: Oh, wow. They really came down hard on him.
0: Yeah, exactly.
3: Although $40 in the 1950s or whatever, that's worth $4 billion now or something.
0: I mean, back in the day, you could get a stake in a movie for that.
3: Yeah.
0: But, I mean, we look back in the past and we're like, oh, we're more sophisticated than that. We're smarter than that. People in the olden days could be taken in so easily. But in January of 2009, which is kind of recent, Morristown, New Jersey, population gets disturbed by a series of UFO sightings. And people, of course, start speculating about alien involvement. The videos are all over YouTube. Mainstream news outlets are picking it up. There's these strange lights in the sky. They appear to be moving in formation. And some of the witnesses say they almost looked like they were in communication with each other. They were moving in such a deliberate way, and they were such an organized sort of formation. A documentary series called UFO Hunters comes in, investigate it, and they conclude, all we can say for sure is definitely not just flares. That's all we can say, definitely not flares. And the sightings go on for months. Hundreds of people see it, police officers, pilots, people who consider themselves UFO experts. And then, of course, two men come forward and said, nope, the whole thing was a hoax. We had tied flares to balloons with fishing line. They had filmed like the entire project so they could prove that they were the ones who had done it. And the reason they did it was to show how shaky the entire field of alleged UFO experts was and to stress the importance of critical thinking and careful observation.
3: All right, so the UFO sightings, the modern ones that were definitely not flares, ended up being flares.
0: They were flares, and these men were fined $250.
3: Well, we're talking about historical alien and UFO-related hoaxes, but one thing that's definitely real are fairies. And we come back from the break, we will give you definite evidence of a real fairy sighting in England and then explain why it was a scam and a hoax. A host. I'm struggling. That's my 10th mistake in this interview. But hey, it's radio. Nathan Radke is here. He's a professor of conspiracy studies at Humber Polytechnic. Check out his upcoming book, Uncover Up, How to Think Clearly in the Age of Conspiracy. You can pre-order that now. We'll be back with historical hoaxes and scams in a moment.
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33: All throughout history, there have been scams and hoaxes, aliens, fairies, giants, and we're telling you all about them here with Nathan Radke, a conspiracy studies professor at Humber Polytechnic. He's got an upcoming book called Uncover Up, How to Think Clearly in the Age of Conspiracy. Pre-order that now. Like right now. Nathan, welcome back to the show.
0: Right now at this very moment.
33: All right. Fairies are real. End of interview.
0: Yeah. I mean, that's all. That's all you need. In 1917... there's two English girls, and they produced some wild photographs because it showed the two girls sitting in the back garden having a nice time while winged fairies, only a few inches tall, danced in front of them. And you, of course, you can see these photographs are very famous. They're all available online. And the girls claimed that the fairies were real. And eventually these photographs were published in a magazine in 1920, because one of the strongest supporters of the veracity of these photographs was none other than Arthur Conan Doyle, who was the author of the Sherlock Holmes stories.
3: Oh, isn't it Sir Arthur Conan Doyle? Come on.
0: Sir Arthur Conan Doyle, author of the Sherlock Holmes stories.
3: Thank you. We're guarding his knightship, his peerage,
0: knighthood, knight personhood,
3: whatever. I'm not good at knights.
0: I'm better in the day myself.
3: Okay. I'm actually looking at these photographs from back then. They're pretty convincing.
0: They're pretty good. I know. They look great. I mean, they're black and white, and black and white photographs, they all kind of look kind of strange. And so the fact that there's dancing fairies in front of these kids, they're very well taken. They're very well developed. Now, Sherlock, Sir Arthur Conan Doyle writes an article to accompany these photos in the magazine, saying that he hoped the photographs would teach 20th century minds that the world was more magical and mysterious than they knew. We had gotten so skeptical, we had gotten so cynical, we had gotten so scientific. He said, ah, look, evidence that there is still magic in this world.
3: Would you think the author of Sherlock Holmes, like the ultra-rational detective, would look a little deeper to maybe ask whether these photographs were in fact real, or was he a part of the hoax himself?
0: He wasn't part of it, but what he was a true believer. And it's kind of interesting, and it doesn't make a lot of sense. The guy who invented the most famous rational fictional detective of all time was a guy who it was very easy to con him into hoaxes and scams. Doyle had been friends with Houdini, Henry Houdini, the great escapist. And Houdini was a hardcore skeptic, and they used to get into giant fights because Houdini would be so furious with Doyle that Doyle would fall for every psychic and medium or table tapper or whatever, to the point where eventually their friendship just ended. And Houdini became kind of obsessed with trying to debunk all of this stuff. And so with Doyle behind it, I mean, this story really caught some traction. Not everybody at the time believed that they were legit, but it wasn't until the 1980s that one of the sisters came forward and said, okay, no, obviously we faked the whole thing. We had a book of illustrations of fairies, and the older sister had copied them onto cardboard and then cut them out and then hung the cutouts from fishing line to pose the photographs.
3: I would say, if anything, the real conspiracy here is that that sister was a great artist, you know?
0: Yeah. No, the pictures, they look great, and the photographs themselves are very well staged. But what's interesting about this one is that sister, when she admitted that it was a scam, well, she didn't really benefit from it, so it was more of a hoax. She said that it got away from them. They weren't trying to scam anyone, they weren't trying to rip anybody off, but after Sir Arthur Conan Doyle came forward as a supporter, they felt too embarrassed and guilty to tell anyone the truth. So this is sort of an example of a hoax that gets away from the hoaxer. Once you send a hoax out into the world, you don't have any control over it, and it can develop a life of its own.
3: We've learned that lesson with you on the show before and with your colleague Lee, that sometimes people in earnest come up with some, you know, joke conspiracy, and then people believe it. And even if the people who come forward who created the hoax, the people who believe it don't believe that it was a hoax.
0: Yeah, I mean, the classic example of this is the birds aren't real conspiracy, which was started, again, as a deliberate prank to prove that people believe silly things. And then it got away from the creator, and now there are people who believe that birds sit on, you know, power lines because they're recharging because they're drones and they're robots.
3: I didn't know that part of it. That makes sense.
0: Yeah, yeah. Well, actually, now that I think about it,
3: maybe birds aren't real. Think about it. If I was a bird drone, where would I go to recharge? A power line. Because I need power.
0: See, and this is what happens. The hoax gets a life of its own.
3: Can I put my AA batteries up against the power line and they'll just magically charge? Is that how that works?
0: I don't advise that. But that's not my area of expertise.
3: Well, we're not chemists, physicists. Okay, let's talk the Cardiff Giant. Let's stay over in the great British island of the British island, England. Is that the name of it? I think so.
0: Although this is actually in the colonies.
3: Yes, that Cardiff in New York. That's what I meant.
0: So the Cardiff Giant, it was 1860s New York, which is a city in the United States. And there was a man named George Hull, and he gets into an argument about whether giants were real. And Hull said, no, giants aren't real, but apparently he loses that argument. And he's one of those guys that doesn't take the loss of an argument well. So he's so annoyed at losing this argument about giants being real, he decides he's going to pull a hoax to show how easily people could be fooled into thinking ridiculous things. So 3 years after that argument, an amazing thing gets discovered in a farmer's field while he's digging a well. It was the fossilized body of an enormous man, 10 feet, 4 inches tall.
3: That's not all that was big on the man, but we won't get too graphic here.
0: I mean, if you've looked at the photographs of it,
3: it looks believable. It's got like a rib cage and a face, but it's maybe a little too well preserved.
0: Yeah, it doesn't actually look like a fossil. It looks much more like a statue.
3: Like a papier-mâché or something?
0: Exactly. And so the farmer who discovers this, he puts a tent up over the discovery. He charges people 50 cents to see it, makes thousands of dollars in back then money in a week because people are just all over it. And to clergy at the time, this discovery was fantastic. It says in Genesis 6:4 that giants used to walk the earth, and here was proof that that was true. But as you would expect, there was something kind of shifty and shady about this giant fossil man, because what had happened was after that argument 3 years prior, George Hull, who had lost the argument, purchased an immense block of gypsum rock and then hired sculptors to carve out the giant man. And what's interesting is Hull used himself as the model. So if you look at a picture of Hull and a picture of the Cardiff giant, they look identical, which is perhaps why the genitalia on the statue is so large. He was perhaps flattering himself.
3: Oh, we went there. Okay, all right.
0: I was trying to be delicate about it. I mean, he went so far as to use a block covered in needles, which he used

0: If the original was fake, the copy, if it's fake, is, you know, you're not really doing too much crime there.
1: No, exactly. And then started selling tickets to see that. So at this point, people were paying for a hoax of a hoax.
0: Oh, wow.
1: It's a hoax hoax.
0: A double hoax.
1: But people noticed some suspicious things. Again, we've sort of hinted at this, that the giant had well-defined and preserved fossilized genitals, and those don't tend to fossilize. Years before the giant had been dug up, people had noticed Hull going around town with a giant slab of rock. The sculptors were found, and they confessed to their part in the whole thing. And journalists, doing good journalism, tracked the money trail from that farmer back to Hull. And so he gets busted, and he happily comes away clean, because again, he's a hoaxer. He wants to get caught. Making a bit of money was a side benefit. The main thing he wanted to do was point out just how easily people could be fooled into believing something ridiculous.
0: And it's precisely that point that brings me to my last question for you. Given the current release of UFO files and the fact that you can turn on the internet and see a deepfake about anything, what can we learn from these historical scams and hoaxes as we approach today, you know, as we see media today that may or may not be real?
1: Well, I mean, they're much more common than you would think, particularly in those kind of pseudo-scientific areas having to do with the supernatural or the extraterrestrial. And there is a danger with hoaxes, because as we say, once they're released, even the hoaxer doesn't necessarily have any control over what happens next. It's often easier to fall for a hoax than to fall back out of it again because of the nature of belief. And even hoaxes that appear harmless and silly can have a harmful effect. To paraphrase Voltaire, if you can get a person to believe in absurdity, you can get them to commit an atrocity.
0: Nathan Radke is a professor of conspiracy studies at Humber Polytechnic. Nathan, thanks for being here.
1: Thanks for having me on.
0: Coming up after the break, why are right-handed people everywhere? It's an evolutionary mystery, and I think scientists have solved it.
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6: The 2026 OHL Draft is coming and the London Knights are ready. 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
3: Step aside, Southpaws. Step aside, Lefties. Do you ever wonder why people are mostly right-handed? Well, there's a study that says the answer might go back to when we, humans, started walking upright, getting bigger brains, and, well, evolution started picking a favorite hand. Let's dive in with which is your dominant handologist, by which I mean evolutionary anthropologist at the University of Oxford, Rachel Hurwitz, who studied this. Rachel, welcome to the show.
4: Thank you so much for having me. Happy to be here.
3: Why the interest in handedness, and why so many of us, I think 90% of us humans, are right-handed?
4: Yeah, great question. So 90% of humans are right-handed, which is just this extreme majority. And I love that you mentioned like the Southpaw mention, because my grandfather was actually a lefty and he loved baseball. He was one of my favorite people. And I would say that's kind of, for me, where my interest in this left-handedness originated. And then once I started doing my master's, I learned that chimpanzees, who are the most prolific tool users outside of humans, have this really specific form of nutcracking, which sounds like a very simple behavior, but it's actually quite impressive tool set combination that they go through. And when these chimpanzees master the skill, they, just like us, become fully lateralized. They will only use one hand to pick up that hammer stone to crack that nut. And interestingly, they're not all right-handed. So around 50 to 60% of them are right-handed, and around 30 to 40 or 50% of them are left-handed with this behavior. And so I was like, that's weird. These are our closest living relatives, and we're so different in terms of how we use our hands.
3: How unusual is it in the animal kingdom for an animal like us to have such a bias towards one type of handedness? Is it mostly like 50-50 or no dominant hand or appendage, or is it fairly common for there to be a dominant one?
4: So there are definitely other species that display handedness or having a dominant limb. So there are various types of birds like parrots, corvids, which are like crows and ravens. Similarly, like kangaroos, some otters, they will display having a dominant limb. But depending on the species, it doesn't seem to be biased towards one side. So it tends to be more of that 50-50 split.
3: Now, most of us think like handedness is, I don't know, in our brain, it's genetic. Why did you start looking at like our history to figure out how we arrived here?
4: Yeah, so interestingly, even though there are specialized brain regions, there are some genetic factors that influence our handedness, there's not really been a clear reason why we are right-handed. And so being an evolutionary anthropologist, we kind of always look back into our history. And one of the ways we do that is by looking at other primates, so our closest living relatives, to try and see how we're similar to them and how we're different, because that can help us understand our evolutionary past. And so basically by comparing our handedness to that of some primates, we were trying to understand where those differences lie and why they might have originated in humans specifically.
3: What's the big idea here? What can we learn from our ancestors and our distant cousins, primates, to kind of arrive at this dominant right-handedness? I know you observe the behavior with the nuts and chimpanzees, but what is the historical story there?
4: Yeah. So essentially what we found with some of this research is that in many other primates, similarly, they might display a dominant hand, but the strength and the direction of that laterality is way less consistent than it is in other humans specifically. And similarly, if we look at some species like orangutans, they actually are more left-handed than they are right-handed, which is kind of interesting. So in terms of our evolutionary history, we tried to kind of project back what we found in modern primates. And what we found was that it seemed like the strength of handedness, so how likely we were to use one side versus the other, originated around the start of bipedality in our lineage. So this is with things like Australopithecus afarensis, the famous Lucy specimen. And then it was once we hit our own genus, the genus Homo, around 2.5 million years ago, where our brain started to get way larger in size, that we started shifting to this kind of right-hand bias that we see in modern humans.
3: So it was around the time we started walking and started having bigger brains, although arguably not all of us have that, myself included, that we started using our right hand. Why at that time?
4: Great question. I think part of it, as you said, is it's our brains are big and complicated. And the more that we freed up our hands from locomotor constraints, we're no longer walking on four limbs. That means we're naturally going to use our hands more. As to why the bigger brains, I think that has to do more with the more complex our brains are, the more things are going on in there. And so it naturally needs a certain kind of space to prioritize different things. And why the right hand? Honestly, I can't tell you. I think that really was just kind of runaway selection. For some reason, we started biasing towards the right, and that's what's continued in our evolutionary trajectory.
3: Could it have been like tool use, habitat, you know, learning it from your fellow primate? Like, are these all possible explanations? Could this all have formed, you know, this bias early in our history?
4: Yeah, so we looked into some of those different things like habitat. So we looked at where some of these primate species arboreal versus terrestrial. Does that affect handedness? Does the size of the group that they live in affect their handedness? Does the fact that they use tools affect their handedness? So species like chimpanzees or capuchin monkeys or Japanese macaques who all use tools in the wild, does that seem to influence this? And what we found is that really none of those factors are explaining this. The only things that had any sort of credible effect in our models was the bipedality, so walking on two legs, and the size of our brains. Other than that, there's something weird going on with those two factors, and nothing else really seems to play a role.
3: Now, I probably should have opened with this question, but I was actually thinking, like, what is handedness? I sort of think of it as, okay, the hand I choose to write with. Is there like a deeper definition? Because I use my left hand for some stuff that you would think would be right hand, I guess, like guitar playing.
4: Right.
3: I fret with my right hand, and that's kind of complicated, or with my left hand, and that's kind of complicated. You'd assume I would do that with my right hand. How do you even define something like that?
4: Yeah, so scientifically, we define handedness, or at least in our study, we define handedness in two different ways. And this is broadly what most scientists would tend to agree on in humans, is that we have handedness direction and handedness strength. So handedness direction is just simple. Are you using your right hand? Are you using your left hand? And then strength is how likely are you to be using that hand? So if you're a lefty, are you going to use your left hand for almost everything? If you're a righty, are you going to use your right hand for almost everything? Or are you ambidextrous or potentially ambilateral, meaning that you might switch between the two hands? So that would show very little strength of handedness if you're ambilateral, because you use one hand for some tasks, one hand for the other.
3: All right, the obvious rude question for lefties out there, who it's such an easy group to make fun of, and yet we shouldn't. We should be kind to our lefty friends. If evolution pushed us so strongly in the right-handed direction, why are lefties still out there? Like, what might be the advantage for a small percentage of us to have a different dominant hand?
4: Yeah, I mean, if it was truly a selection pressure that meant that there was no benefit to being left-handed, it probably would have been wiped out. But there is something there. There have been a lot of different hypotheses about this. So like one hypothesis called the fighting hypothesis has suggested that left-handed people have a benefit in potentially hand-to-hand combat because they're like more of a surprise by being left-handed. We go back to that baseball example. If you have a right-handed pitcher with a left-handed batter, the batter is going to have a bit of a benefit. do I actually think that the fighting hypothesis is a very good explanation for this? Not really. But we definitely want to look more into this and figure out what it is about this right hand, why we are so unique in this way.
3: All right, that one was right out of left field. Did I even use that idiom properly? Well, Rachel Hurwitz is a evolutionary anthropologist at the University of Oxford. Rachel, I've enjoyed the chat. Thanks so much for being on the show.
4: Thank you so much for having me. I really appreciate it.
3: All right, just ahead on the last show. You can't bribe your immune system with a kale smoothie after a big night of drinking. Coming up after the break, a new study shows alcohol might keep your body inflamed. And no smug health food diet is going to change that. But some drinking's gotta be okay, right?
2: 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That's 1-888-505-6644. 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

0: From the National Newsroom of the Canadian Press, I'm Brenda Molina-Navidev. A southwestern Ontario community has marked the five-year anniversary of a hate-motivated attack that killed four members of a Muslim family. A man hit a father, mother, daughter, and grandmother with his truck while they were out for a walk in a London neighborhood. The couple's son, who was 9 years old at the time, survived. Police in Ohio say multiple people have been shot near a community street festival. Toledo police officers say many victims at the Old West End Festival have been taken to nearby hospitals, but they didn't say exactly how many people have been shot or give details on injuries. Police are actively searching for suspects. Lebanese officials say Israeli airstrikes on southern Lebanon have killed 9 people. Tom Sufi Burridge reports.
1: The U.S.-Iran talks also hinging on the conflict in Lebanon between Israel and the Iranian-backed militant group Hezbollah. Today, the Lebanese army saying 3 of its soldiers were killed in an Israeli strike, just days after the U.S. brokered an agreement for Lebanon's army to gradually replace Israeli troops and Hezbollah in the country's south. The IDF saying today's strike is under review.
0: Israeli troops have seized around a fifth of Lebanon. A shut-down border between Congo and Uganda because of the spread of Ebola is affecting commerce.
2: Increasing cases of Ebola in Congo prompted officials to close the border with neighboring Uganda on May 28th. That has meant long lines of trucks transporting goods. Businesswoman Leah Masika in Uganda says she ordered plantains from Congo, but now they're offloaded across the border and are rotting. Arafat Bwambale, a health surveillance officer, says it's been too easy for people from Congo to cross the border into Uganda.
3: For now, we hope after our district task force, we can be able to have a more restricted way on how both the cargo or the trucks get into the country in a systematic way where we don't have cross-infection.
2: The World Health Organization acknowledges the high risk of spreading Ebola, but it's discouraging border closures. I'm Donna Water.
0: BC's Labor Minister has appointed a veteran mediator in the province's dispute with its 911 operators. Vince Reddy is a special mediator whose job is to help collective agreement negotiations with the union representing more than 700 emergency call takers. If a settlement can't be reached within 10 days, Reddy can issue binding recommendations on all outstanding issues. The Canadian Coast Guard has rescued a sailor who is trying to set a world record in a cancer fundraiser.
4: The Coast Guard says it rescued the sailor off eastern Newfoundland Friday. They brought the sailor safely to shore, but the 1.2-meter vessel, called the Big Sea Atlantic Challenge, was abandoned. The Big Sea Atlantic Challenge website says the sailor was trying to set the world record for the shortest boat to cross the Atlantic Ocean. The effort was to raise money for cancer research. Jason White, The Canadian Press.
0: This is The Canadian Press. In sports, Ernie Clement hit a home run, a triple, and had 3 RBIs for the Toronto Blue Jays in a 6-4 win over the visiting Baltimore Orioles. The 3-game series at Rogers Centre is tied at a win apiece with a finale on Sunday. Canadian men's soccer team coach Jesse Marsh isn't panicking over his team's lack of goal production heading into the World Cup, even though the Canadians have scored 11 goals in their last 10 matches. Marsh believes Canada's attacking chemistry will surface in time for Friday's opener against Bosnia and Herzegovina in Toronto. Cameron Rogers won the women's hammer throw at the Lone Star Grand Prix in Texas today. The reigning Olympic and world champion from Richmond, BC, posted her longest throw of just under 80 meters in the third round. The Canadian Women's Rugby Sevens team is into the semifinals of the third leg of the World Championship Series. Canada takes on New Zealand tomorrow. Australia and the U.S. square off in the other semifinal, with a final scheduled for later tomorrow. From the Canadian Press, I'm Brenda Molina-Navidev.
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6: Coming up this hour on the program. If you prevent a kid from ever taking a risk, are you making that child safer or making them worse at dealing with danger? In 10 minutes' time, a new study suggests climbing, falling, and freaking out those parents might actually help a child make smarter decisions, not just in life, but in something as practical as navigating car traffic. That seems useful. Crossing the road is terrifying. Then after that, the animal that gives you night terrors, that makes you wake up in a cold sweat, it's gotta be the goldfish. Halfway through the hour, how that innocent little pet chilling out in its bowl can become an invasive, mud-stirring, plant-destroying menace and collapse freshwater ecosystems. The short of it, why you shouldn't ever release a goldfish into a pond. All right, that is some of what's coming up on the show this hour, but let's dive in with our first topic. Most people think they can go out for a wild night of binge drinking and then drink a bunch of kale smoothies and eat healthy to completely, I don't know, reverse the negative effects of alcohol. But new research says, nice try, that doesn't quite work. While a healthy lifestyle may help, booze can cause inflammation no matter what you do. I am joined by Jimmy K. Courtney, an exercise and sports science professor at the University of North Carolina at Chapel Hill, who's done research on this. Jimmy K., welcome to the show.
7: Thanks for having me, David.
6: So when people hear inflammation, I don't know, they think of like a swollen knee or a rash. What do we mean by systemic chronic inflammation? And why should the average person care about this?
7: Yeah, so this systemic chronic inflammation is essentially markers that are running through your blood that are causing problems with like your blood vessels, for instance. And so we see if our blood vessels and organs are exposed to this type of inflammation, it's actually causing damage to the cells. And eventually that can result in things like high blood pressure, heart disease, and perhaps most scary for most people is cancer.
6: Now, the headline, as I understood it, is that you can't like kale smoothie your way out of drinking. Is that a fair summary or am I being unfair to kale perhaps? But walk me through the main findings here.
7: Yeah, so I'd say that's a fair assumption there. So what we really found was that even if people are eating healthy diets, they're still going to experience inflammation after consuming alcohol. And we saw this at moderate and heavy levels of drinking, which is essentially four or more drinks a week for either men or women. So most people would consider that kind of low levels of drinking based on what we see in social settings. But yeah, unfortunately, that kale smoothie is not going to fully protect you against some of the negative effects of consuming alcohol.
6: I think for a long time, there's been a lot of reporting around a small amount of alcohol being good for you. There's something about like the Mediterranean diet, but more recent findings are showing that like even small amounts can be bad. Where does this fit in? What level of drinking can sort of cause inflammation or make things like this worse? What are we talking about here?
7: So yeah, in this specific study, it was just four or more drinks a week was what we were seeing were detrimental. But I do have to say that much of the research that's come out recently is showing that any level of alcohol use can cause damage, which I know is disappointing to people. Like you said, historically, we've heard that, you know, drinking wine is helpful for your heart. There's resveratrol that's a protective antioxidant. But I was actually reading a quote by a medical doctor recently who said that the amount of resveratrol you would have to consume from red wine is essentially astronomical. And we're talking like gallons of wine in order to get a benefit. So unfortunately, the positive side of alcohol when it comes to health isn't really supported for the most part at this point.
6: Now, before we get to the findings, how would a study like this actually work? Like, do you speak to people, you test their body for inflammation? Like, how would you do it?
7: Yeah. So for this study, what we did is we had people come into our lab and we did some baseline assessments and then we sent them out in the world for 3 weeks. And they were actually wearing a monitor that measures the alcohol that is expired through your skin. So this is a really interesting thing called transdermal alcohol concentration. So if you ever smell someone after a wild night of drinking and it smells pretty gross, that's actually what it is. It's that alcohol coming out of their skin. So we had people wear that and then they all came back into our lab and we did a blood draw. And with this blood draw, we're able to then look at these different inflammatory markers like C-reactive protein, tumor necrosis factor alpha, as well as some other inflammatory markers. So that was kind of the way that we did the study. And then we did some fun statistical analyses to see whether or not there were differences based on people's level of alcohol use.
6: Now, did all participants in your study have the same kind of effect or were there groups, for example, women, I'm setting you up here, that had it maybe slightly worse?
7: Yeah. So unfortunately, it looked like women had it slightly worse whenever we were looking at the marker C-reactive protein, which is kind of considered a general marker of inflammation. It's not specific to any one thing. But what we found was it was really in these females that were drinking moderate or heavy amounts that they had higher levels of that C-reactive protein, specifically compared to women who drank lightly, so less than four drinks a week. In men, there didn't appear to be any differences by level of alcohol use. So that was a little bit surprising, kind of suggesting that perhaps women are experiencing more negative effects of alcohol use than men.
8: diet. We were talking about kale earlier. Is eating healthy going to lower some of these negative effects but not remove them completely? Does it not matter at all?
7: So we didn't really see that eating healthy lowered the effects. It basically, what we're able to say is that even if you eat healthy, you could still have these negative effects. But there didn't seem to be any way that eating healthy was, for instance, like titrating the effects of alcohol use on health. Yeah, I want to share another study that I've done.
8: Please do.
7: Just briefly to let you know that we recently found that physical activity actually does help protect a little bit against the effects of alcohol. So more active people experience less detrimental effects with physical activity. But eventually, if you drink too much alcohol, then you don't experience that. So it seems to be that maybe physical activity is being protective at some level. But with this study, we didn't see that nutrition was additionally protective.
8: So hitting the gym in the morning, going for that long run after a wild night might actually be, we're still saying don't go for the wild night out, but if you do, a run may help.
7: Yeah, yeah, exactly. Ideally, don't go for the wild night, try to stay at kind of more moderate to low levels of alcohol use, or abstain if that's going to be a better choice for you.
8: Now, this, you mentioned it earlier, but this long-running idea that moderate drinking, especially things like red wine, like you mentioned, has some health benefits, and then recent studies in the last few years basically saying any alcohol consumption might not be great for you. How does your study fit into that larger, kind of messier conversation right now?
7: Yeah, so it keeps things messy because we did see that the light levels of alcohol use were kind of the, let's say, healthiest levels, whereas the moderate and heavy were worse, at least in females. So this is kind of called like a U or J-shaped relationship, where we see at small amounts of alcohol, there seems to be something that's okay. But at the same time, there was no difference between our light drinkers and our non-drinkers. So just to know that people who weren't drinking alcohol, they didn't have worse levels of inflammation than people who are drinking at low levels. So unfortunately, the story is still complicated, which tends to be the case with any kind of nutrition or health behavior related research. It's just there's a lot of things happening in people's bodies and it's hard to account for everything.
8: Practical takeaways for people, because I think some people don't love being told by experts, don't drink at all, or they might think, I eat pretty well. I guess maybe I exercise, that does offset it a bit. They don't drink too wildly, maybe a few a week. What would you say to them? Should they actually rethink any and all alcohol consumption or just try to reduce it as best as possible?
7: I tend to take a very pragmatic approach to all health behaviors and really to say, like, drinking at a low level, if that's something that's part of your life, I mean, technically, we know that any level is going to increase cancer risk. But, you know, if that's helping you to enjoy life and be happy, mental health is as important as physical health. So I just try to balance it out and say, try not to binge drink, which is four or more drinks in an occasion for women or five or more for men. So avoiding that really heavy alcohol use that's going to have both short and long-term health consequences. But if you find small amounts of alcohol are positive for you, then you know what? It's your life. Go for it. Just know that there is a potential risk
8: of inflammation. All right, a harm reduction approach. I like that. Well, Jimmy Kay, I've enjoyed the chat. Thanks for being here.
7: Yeah, thank you, David. I appreciate it.
8: Jimmy Kay Courtney is a exercise and sports science professor at the University of North Carolina at Chapel Hill. Coming up next, what if a scraped knee on a kid is doing more parenting than you? In just a few moments' time, why risky playgrounds might help kids think faster, move smarter, and cross the street without turning their childhood into bubble wrap. Why risky play is good for kids.
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8: Young kids, maybe telling them to be careful every 12 seconds doesn't actually ensure their safety. Maybe it's bad training. There's a new study that suggests when kids engage in risky play, it helps them make smarter decisions when danger actually matters. Let's discuss it here with Mariana Brussoni, a professor in pediatrics at the University of British Columbia. Mariana, welcome to the show.
29: Thank you for having me, David.
8: So there's a lot of parenting philosophies. Some are like, you know, protect the kid from everything all the time. Always tell them that they should be careful in the gym, the jungle gym, whatever. And the other is like, let the kids figure it out. Let them take risks and they'll be stronger for it. What made you want to test that more rigorously?
29: Well, my background, I'm a developmental psychologist by training, and I've been doing injury prevention research for eons. And when I started in the field, the approach was risk is danger. We want to get rid of it, which works really well when you're thinking about, say, driving a car or working in a factory. But it doesn't work so well when you think about leisurely play and in particular children's development. And so it was through that work that, you know, I was kind of thinking we need a new approach here because I understood that risk was a necessary part of, you know, kids being able to navigate that. They're going to have it all over in their lives. They're going to have to navigate it. And so just like any other life skill, it's something that you need to experience for yourself to figure out. And so the hypothesis we were testing is that being able to take risks in play they build those life skills and they build that risk management ability. And critically, that those skills then translate into other kind of more dangerous situations, right? And so we wanted to see, okay, if we watch kids in play and then say, watch them in traffic, can we see a correlation? But of course, you can't do that.
8: Can't just throw kids in traffic. I don't think any review board going over a study would let you do that these days.
29: Sadly, no. So we're like, let's do it virtually. Technology has advanced such that you can have really realistic scenarios and have kids actually have to move through space so that you can see how they perform.
8: Let's get to the experiment, though, because that is a stereotype you see on television when parents say to children, go play in traffic as a joke. What does risky play really mean? I think for some parents, it's like children doing sword fights on top of a 10-story building towards the edge. What does it actually mean for kids to engage in bounded risky play?
29: Well, it's very individual to the kid. So the definition that we use is thrilling and exciting forms of play where kids engage with uncertainty. And so the thrill comes with kids trying something beyond where they've gone before. Let's say they're climbing a bit higher in a tree, or, you know, they're riding their bike a bit faster down the hill, or those kinds of things, you know, maybe building a more elaborate structure. And so the kinds of risky play that kids engage with are, you know, play at heights, play with tools, rough and tumble play where they're play fighting, those kinds of things, as well as, say, play where they are wandering their neighborhood without adult supervision. And, you know, maybe they go a bit farther and they're engaging with uncertainty. And that's pretty critical because it's them not knowing what's going to happen. Could be good, could be bad. They could fail. They could even get injured. And so that part we also find is really critical for child development because there's uncertainty everywhere in the world and kids need to get comfortable with navigating that. And so through play and through relatively safe contexts, they're able to get micro doses of uncertainty to kind of get comfortable with those feelings that that brings up, the uncertain, you know, I don't know what's going to happen. It could be good, could be bad, as well as the consequences, both the failures where they're like, oh, crap, I'm not going to do that again. Or I learned from that. Or look, I was actually able to be resilient enough. Like, that's fine. I can deal with it. And the successes, like, wow, look at me. I was able to do that all by myself, and the self-confidence that builds from that. And so what that looks like for kids really depends, because you can have two kids of the same age, developmental stage, but they have different comfort levels with risk and they have different abilities. Say one has done a lot of climbing, they're going to climb higher than another kid who hasn't done much of it. So it really is about the adults kind of being able to give the kids the context. You know, you can play here in risky ways, and we've managed the hazards, the really serious stuff that could cause serious injury or death, and you figure it out, you know, you explore for yourself what you want to do.
8: So you got your risky play group of kids who are crashing down the hill on their mountain bikes, and then you've got the kids whose parents are saying, hey, no, you can't do that, that's unsafe, in the name of kind of protecting them. What did you end up finding about how the kids fare with risky decision making that they need to do, like playing in traffic, or I guess not playing, but navigating traffic? I remember how scary crossing the street growing up was.
29: Yeah, and with good reason. It can be quite dangerous, right? I mean, to get to the punchline, there was a paradox here where keeping children safe means letting them take risks. And so if we break it down to how that played out in the experiment, the kids in one scenario were playing. So they had this kind of balance beam task where they could go where they wanted, as fast as they wanted, to places where the height was greater than other places, where they could jump to pillars that were different kind of distances, so that we could use that to test how many risky decisions or risky things did they do. And we could also look at how many times did they fail, like actually fall off the equipment. And so what we found was the kids who were more willing to take risks fell more, which makes sense, right? But what was really interesting is when you take those same kids into the traffic task, we found that they were more efficient in making crossing decisions. So they spent less time kind of, you know, looking back and forth and deciding when to cross before they actually did it. And we didn't see commensurate increase with dangerous crossings. So they weren't any more likely to get nearly hit by a car or hit by a car.
8: What do you think the kids are learning in those slightly scary moments in risky play, like about themselves, about the nature of taking risks and how to do it well? What is it that it really gives kids to let them engage in this behavior that I think a lot of parents are like, oh no, I'm not going to let my kid do that.
29: Yeah, because they want to keep them safe, but, you know, it's the opposite. There's all sorts of things. And I think if people kind of think back to their own favorite play memories, many people were outdoors and they were taking risks. And it's really like once you start digging into those memories, you kind of realize how much you learned from them. And so you learn about your own comfort level, what you're willing to do, what you're capable of, how the world reacts against you, simple things like gravity or, you know, slippery surfaces and how those behave. And you understand your limits as well as how far you can stretch yourself. And then there's this feedback loop, which through risky play, you become more efficient at it. You know, it's kind of like this taking in the information, processing it, and being able to kind of spit it out in the context of kind of risk management decisions. And so as you get more experiences with that, you're able to kind of take in that knowledge more efficiently and be able to do something with it.
8: Well, here's the million-dollar question. For parents listening who want to let their kids take more risks, but they're worried, where is the line? What's the line between healthy risk and actual danger? Obviously, I'm not going to let my 8-year-old run around a gunpowder factory unsupervised, or maybe at all. Also, why would anyone ever go to a gunpowder factory? But that's besides the point. Where's the line?
29: Well, there isn't a clear line, and there shouldn't be. That's not a good thing. So we don't want to say 8-year-olds should be okay with this and 10-year-olds should be okay with that, because kids are so different. And we want to really empower parents to be confident that they know their children better than anyone. And so we have tools for parents on our website, outsideplay.org, to help them figure this out. And so, you know, parents have that fear. And what we're trying to do is basically, you know, the fear is normal. It's natural. It's adaptive. But it's helping them make sure that that fear isn't what drives their decisions, right? And so it's a journey. You know, you don't go from 0 to 100. And so, for example, one of the tips we give parents is the 17-second rule. Like when you want to say, be careful, watch out, just count to 17. And that allows your mind to catch up to your body and that fear to be like, what's the worst that can happen here? And to collect a bit more information. My kid's actually doing okay and I can let him continue.
8: Why 17?
29: It's a number that actually was come up with a head teacher in the UK who found that it actually was just the right amount of time in that context.
8: Okay.
29: If you can manage only 15 or 5, start there.
8: Mariana Brusoni is a professor in pediatrics at the University of British Columbia. Mariana, I've enjoyed the chat. Thanks for being on the show.
29: It's my pleasure. Thank you for having me.
8: But now, for some reason, I want to go tour a gunpowder factory.
29: Yeah, apparently.
8: Coming up, the T-Rex, your favorite dinosaur. Forget about what you learned. Forget about Jurassic Park. A new study says it moved less like a monster truck and more like an ostrich.
0: Don't let the conversation end here. 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Follow, tag, DM us, or just judge our posts. 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
8: The T-Rex, it roamed proud, strong, terrifying, standing completely upright and only bending over to bite your face off. At least that's what we thought. But a new study makes an argument that the T-Rex didn't run around like that at all. It had a walk similar to an ostrich. We are here to discuss that with none other than Dr. Cliff Redford. It is vet talk. It is pet talk. Although I hope you don't have a pet T-Rex. Check out his podcast. It's called Pet Life or Vet Life. Vet Life. It's called Vet Life.
13: Cliff, it's called Vet Life.
8: Yeah, with this pet vet. These words rhyme.
13: That's close enough.
8: Very confusing. Welcome to the show, man. How you doing?
13: Excellent, excellent. I sense you're not too thrilled or excited by this story, but I am a dinosaur nerd, so.
8: Every kid gets taught that if you see a T-Rex, you're done. The only reason it's bending over and the only reason it's acting in anything but the most proud, strong, terrifying beast is to bite you in the face, which I assume T-Rexes would have done. But maybe not. They might have been like hunched over, ostrichy, scavenger kind of things, you know?
13: Well, I mean, this study, this theory, I guess, it's not that they're necessarily hunched over. It's just that they're not these loud, lumbering giants that were depicted in the Jurassic Park movie.
8: So documentary, remember that movie? The Jurassic Park documentary.
13: I'm sorry, the documentary. Do you remember that documentary when the kids were stuck in the car and you hear the boom, boom, yeah, and the water shakes in the glass?
8: Yeah.
13: Well,
8: classic
13: T-Rexes
8: Spielberg.
13: Don't do that. They run tippy-toed, David.
8: Ooh.
13: They're little tippy-toe ballerina runners, like ostriches. So what these paleontologists, the dinosaur nerds, which I wish I was one of them for a long time, what they discovered is they were looking at fossilized footprints of the T-Rex, and they found that the vast majority of them, the front toe, basically, right at the tip of the foot, was much, much deeper into the ground. The fossil had a lot more pressure on that than, say, the back of the foot, which means to them, and they did a whole bunch of like biomechanical studies with these models, probably AI models on the computer, and they looked at them walking plantigrade, which is what you and I do. We walk on our heels and our the front of our foot, so the soles of our foot. Do you know the other mammal that the only other mammal that walks plantigrade?
8: Is it like some sort of chimp monkey situation?
13: No, I wonder if they do as well. Maybe non-primate bears. Bears walk plantigrade.
8: Oh.
13: Yeah, there you go.
8: The friendly bear.
13: Friendly bear walks plantigrade. But they found that, no, they don't walk plantigrade. They walk digitigrade.
8: Uh-huh.
13: So on their digits.
8: Uh-huh.
13: So they prance around like an ostrich, flapping their little T-Rex arms. They can't fly. Ostriches can't fly. I'm noting a trend. Maybe the ostrich evolved directly from the T-Rex. But the scary thing is, you'd be like, oh, this is less scary. They're prancing
8: around.
13: It's
8: the speed?
13: Like
8: is it the speed that they can run?
13: It's the speed. They estimate now that with this digitigrade stance, running style, they run, the young T-Rexes, the smaller T-Rexes, run up to 40 kilometers an hour, 25 miles an hour.
8: That's better than my Honda, and I don't even own a Honda.
13: That's definitely better than a Honda. That's almost as fast as that guy who ran the London Marathon under 2 hours.
8: Yeah, that guy's pretty
13: and
8: fast.
13: Broke the record. That guy's pretty
8: fast. That
13: guy
8: was fast. Dope. Yeah, that guy knows what's up.
13: That was holy geez. He would not be worried about a T-Rex because he could outrun all of us. And then the older T-Rexes, you know, we put on weight. We get bigger when we get older. Apparently, the older T-Rexes, they recognize, can only run 11 miles an hour, 18 kilometers an hour. But it also makes them have much better equilibrium, so balance, and it makes them have a lot better agility and reaction time. So, in fact, the ballerina tiptoe running through the tulips, T-Rex.
8: The dainty T-Rex, not the loud, T-Rex. Thumping, monstrous, terrifying T-Rex. You know, this thing might have been scavenging corpses. I don't know if this thing was like... It was sold to us as the king of the dinosaurs, and it may not be that, you know?
13: Oh, I think it... Are you saying it was the queen of the dinosaurs?
8: No, it's just like... It was big. Like, for example, what's a big animal? Like a whale. You know, it's a big old thing, but it's not terrifying. There are smaller things that are more terrifying. Have they ruined velociraptors for us yet, or are they the most terrifying?
13: They might be the most terrifying. Let's segue this into the next story about the most terrifying modern animal, potentially.
8: I know. I have nightmares about this one.
13: Have you ever owned a goldfish?
8: Oh, no. Don't say goldfish. Yes, I have, and I'm not sure whether my dad flushed it down the toilet or released it into a local pond, and if he did, he unknowingly is a terrible person.
13: Yeah, so this article out of the University of Toledo and University of Missouri combined, they joined forces to write this article, From Pet to Pest, Invasive Goldfish Are Reshaping Ecosystems. And basically, they created two experimental lake ecosystems, basically giant pools. I'm simplifying it.
8: A pond. They made two ponds. Okay, we get it.
13: Two man-made ponds, and they had two different environments. They had the oligotrophic, which is poor nutritional pond. So, you know, like most of the ponds around in cities. And then the eutrophic, nutrient-rich ecosystem. And they released a bunch of goldfish. And in both environments, the water quality collapsed.
8: And not only do they take over, not are they only are they invasive, they wreck the pond for everyone else?
13: They wreck the pond for everyone else. So you imagine people have goldfish.
8: It's like the kid at the pool who, you know, takes a leak during the party, the pool party. You ruined the pool party for everyone.
13: You ruined it for everybody. That's right. The goldfish is the kid that pees in the pool, which I go swimming every Monday to prep for my triathlon. And I mean,
8: you're that kid.
13: I might be.
8: We're really breaking down the science in an accessible way here.
13: There you go. But I mean, you got to clean your goldfish tank, right? Look what happens if you don't clean it for a week. They apparently, like the parrotfish, if you listen to last week's segment, probably poop a whole lot, except it's not sand, it's actual poop. So basically the water lost its clarity, had a massive increase in suspended solids. The native species like the snails, the amphipods, the zooplankton,

0: Who knew they're coming on Vet Life, Pet Talk, Vet Talk, whatever this is, Pet Life, and we're going to be learning about political change and regime shifts.
1: If your children have outgrown their goldfish and you want to get rid of them, do not put them in a local pond, river, lake. Don't flush them.
0: Don't do it.
1: Just say no. I don't care what you do with those fish. It might be extremely cruel, but it's less cruel to nature to get rid of them, and don't set them free in a pond. They will invade, and they will not only will they multiply, they'll degrade wherever you put them.
0: Yeah, yeah, they'll destroy ecosystems. The at the end of the article, they said humane alternatives include returning it to the pet store.
1: Okay.
0: I don't know any pet store that's going to take the goldfish back. Maybe contacting like a local shelter SPCA. Hey, I got this. Rehoming it with other fish enthusiasts.
1: That's a good one.
0: That's a possible one. Or contacting your local wildlife rehab center. I've done volunteer work at a local wildlife rehab center. We are not taking your goldfish because they're not wildlife. Yeah, so I guess the only really one is like maybe they need to have like a Tinder for goldfish enthusiasts. I don't know. That could be the next rom-com movie.
1: It could. I'll make the jokes around here, Cliff. Thanks so much. Dr. Cliff Redford is here. It is Vet Talk. It is Pet Talk. 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We'll be back with more of whatever this is in a moment.
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3: A beloved 75-year-old man washing up, getting ready for bed, is brutally beaten and killed. 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
4: Is your little foo-foo, your pet, your dog, your kitty, is it overweight and you're thinking, okay, I just got to feed this pet less and that will help it lose weight? That might be too simple a way to look at things, and doing that might not help. I am here with Dr. Cliff Redford. It is Vet Talk. It is Pet Talk. Check out his pod of cast. It is called Life of Vet. No, it's called Vet Life. Any cool episodes of your show coming up or that you've just released that you want to tell me about quickly, Clifford?
5: They're all pretty cool. But I mean, a couple of weeks ago, we had Dan Riskin, Dan the Batman Riskin on. He's been on your show. Actually, thank you for the intro.
4: Yeah.
5: Dan is reading my book as to write a blurb for the back cover. Yes,
4: he could read.
5: Yeah, that's a good question. I'm not very nice today. That's a
4: Dan can definitely read. He writes academic published papers in journals that if I send an email to, they say, please stop.
5: He may not enjoy my book then, because it is a lot more
4: anecdotal stories.
5: Rom-com-y, WWE for the veterinarian world. It is basically lowbrow humor and guilty pleasure for people who love animals and animal rescue stories. But
4: I imagine his quote's going to be like, this is a book that I read, Dan Riskin.
5: I'll take it, man. I will take it.
4: Okay, let's get on to Erno. What would you like to say? And then we'll get back on topic.
5: Well, I was just going to ask about your cat Tomato and how much does Tomato weigh? And do you think Tomato is overweight?
4: He's underweight. He's not terribly food motivated. He is about 10 and a half pounds. He is a small cat. So he's not underweight, like medical veterinary terms, but he's on the like threshold of it all.
5: Why do you think he's underweight though?
4: Because he's skinny. He's a skinny boy.
5: Yeah, I bet you he's probably a proper weight.
4: Okay.
5: And you're comparing it to the 50% of cats and dogs in North American households that are either overweight or obese.
4: Fair enough, but I think the vet was like he could stand to gain a pound or two, but he's fine.
5: Yeah. Who knows?
4: Yeah.
5: Anyways, I would much rather, and again, if you've listened to this segment, in the past, you will learn that cats like Tomato will live longer if they are of a proper body weight or even slightly under body weight. They will live up to like 18 months longer. But this article basically just talked about the difficulty in getting cats and dogs to lose weight when they're overweight. And we all know that animals, pets can get a lot of the same diseases that are weight associated. Diabetes, heart disease, increased risk of cancer, more severe symptoms of arthritis if they already have arthritis, et cetera, et cetera, et cetera. They just don't live as long. And unfortunately, owners have what we call weight blindness. They will say, hey, how's Fluffy's weight today when they come into the vet? And I'll say, well, Fluffy's 25 kilos. What's that in pounds? 55 pounds. And I'm like, yeah, he needs to lose some weight. He's a little bit heavy. Oh, no, he puts on weight every winter. I'm like, yes, he does. He puts on 5 pounds every winter and then only loses 2 every spring. So you see the trend. And oh, yeah, but I saw his father. His father was.
4: Is that like when you're so in love with your partner when their weight fluctuates, you just don't care or see it because you love them so much and you don't really notice it? And it's not something you consider. You see them as a wonderful person and it doesn't matter. Is it kind of like that?
5: I think so. And they're just so attached. And part of the problem is not only what we're feeding them, but the treats that we're feeding them. And there's such a strong bond with cats and people, sort of, and dogs and people, definitely, where you're giving them treats and they're wagging their tail or saying thank you and whatever, showing these signs of affection. So it gives you these dopamine hits as well, right? So this article basically just talked about you can't just cut out calories, which, I mean, I found this helpful because I just tell people you got to feed less, exercise more. Now, I do say that calorie reduction for the older cats and dogs is much more effective than exercise. The same thing is true for old people like me. You will get there one day, David. But if you drop the calories too much, all it can do is increase begging. And then people are like, oh, you've been so good, buddy. You've been on a diet. Here's some more treats. And those treats are less nutritionally dense, less satisfying. If you cut the calories too much, it drops their metabolism. Therefore, they can't lose weight. And it just becomes this sort of frustrating cycle. So the steps are, there's four steps. First of all, you got to measure the weight often. So keep an eye on the goal. Keep your eye on the prize. Number two is, yes, you have to decrease calories, but you also have to increase satisfaction. So very nutrient-dense foods, fiber-dense foods will make them feel full.
0: So you're saying nutrition, don't just give them like less of bad food, basically.
5: Correct. Yeah. So it all makes sense, right? Another great one is, especially for those animals that beg at the table and sucker you into feeding them, is give them options of things to do when it's begging time. Here's a toy to play with. Here's a chew bone that you're not really going to get any calories from, but it's going to distract you. Boredom eating is a big problem that I have. And the last is to give them options to, air quotes, hunt, forage, or find food. So don't just put their food in a bowl, here you go, and then blah, blah, blah, blah, blah, and then it's gone in 5 seconds. Make them work for it a little bit, have those little sort of intellectually stimulating toys, sort of that situation. But it's a basically a multi-pronged attack. You need a support system, you need to go through therapy, and eventually Ozempic for dogs is coming out, and then we won't have to worry about it.
0: Yeah, GLP-1s are coming for everybody.
5: For everybody.
0: Let's talk how to let your cat live longer. It's not just diet. It's trapping them indoors.
5: It is trapping them indoors. We have talked so many times about invasive species. We talked about the goldfish. We talked about the lionfish. We talked about cats on islands. Cats that go outside, yes, they've caused a lot of damage to birds and wildlife, but they're also in danger of their own lives. Two-thirds of outdoor cats across the world, basically, in populated cities, die while outside from cars, fights, and falls. Are you a Simpsons fan? From falls. Falls from various
0: heights. Yeah, the cat's always like dying, but it's always
5: apparently. So
0: die.
5: Snowball 1. No, apparently they're on Snowball 5 now, but Snowball 1 and 2 died outside on the road. Snowball 3 drowned. The fourth cat named Coltrane, also known as Snowball 4, fell from a height. Snowball 5 still on the show, but I don't know. Those guys from the Simpsons seem to know what's going on, that they're starting to tell us to keep the cats inside.
0: I had like a, you know, animal sciences researcher who published some paper about this. And I was like, well, what do you do with owners who are like, my cat cannot be an indoor cat. Like it rushes the door. It's unhappy. It gets stir crazier. It's crazy. It trashes my home. It's really trained to go outside. And he's like, well, it might be out of luck for that cat, but the next cat you own, keep it as an indoor cat. So I think that's a practical way to look at it. Like, shift your thinking. If your current cat will not tolerate being locked inside, fine, whatever. Just acknowledge it might have a shortened lifespan. But for your next cat, if you have a kitten, keep it as an indoor cat.
5: Yeah, keep it as an indoor cat. Start with sort of good behaviors at the beginning. Also, you know, there's this other sort of study where cats that go outside, indoor-outdoor pet cats, can carry the same diseases and are at the same risks as feral cats, stray cats, things like toxoplasmosis, roundworms, Bartonella, which is the bacteria that causes cat scratch fever, Leptospira, feline leukemia, FIV, all these different diseases. And you can decrease those risks significantly by going outside with them, by keeping an eye on them.
0: On a little kitty leash.
5: Put them on a leash. But keeping an eye on them, that'll kind of scare other cats away. a lot of these diseases, these cats get from catching wildlife. So you can like stick a bell on their collar to warn the birds that there is a
0: so
5: quiet.
0: Mean. It is. The cat thinks it's hiding in the bushes, but ring, ring, ring, ring, ring.
5: It's like, I failed again. I don't get it.
0: Cliff, it has been a joy. Keep your pets inside. Be kind to animals. Check out Cliff's podcast. It's called Vet Life. Cliff, thank you.
5: Thanks as always, David.
0: That is a wrap on the show, the night, the week. Thank you for tuning in. This was the last show, but never the last show, because we'll be back on Monday. Cheers.
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1: From the National Newsroom of the Canadian Press, I'm Brenda Molina-Navidev. A youth-led advocacy organization put together several events to commemorate the anniversary of a hate-motivated attack that took the lives of four members of a Muslim family. The Youth Coalition Combating Islamophobia says the headline event is a community march in London, Ontario. It's the fifth anniversary of the attack. Police say multiple people have been shot near a community festival in Toledo, Ohio. A search for the suspect is ongoing following an outbreak of gunfire that sent people scrambling for cover. Authorities haven't released detail of the extent of the injuries. An active search is underway for those responsible. New attacks are testing a fragile ceasefire in the Middle East conflict. Reporter Tom Sufi Burridge has details.
2: Fresh U.S. missile strikes along Iran's coast. The U.S. military saying it destroyed Iranian radar sites after Iran fired four one-way attack drones, which posed a threat to ships near to the Strait of Hormuz. Iran retaliating, firing a volley of missiles at U.S. allies Kuwait and Bahrain. The strikes adding to the uncertainty amid a supposed ceasefire.
1: The deadly fighting in Lebanon, where Israeli forces have seized large swaths of the south, also challenges efforts to end the Iran war and reopen the Strait of Hormuz. BC's labor minister has appointed a veteran mediator in the province's dispute with its 911 call takers. As Canadian Press reporter Jason White explains, the special mediator's work has already begun.
3: BC Labor Minister Jennifer Whiteside has appointed Vince Reddy to try to bring the two sides together. He has up to 10 days to iron out a deal. If the employer and union can't agree in that time, then Reddy has the ability to issue binding recommendations on any outstanding issues.
1: The employer says it put forward what it calls a competitive offer, but the union says negotiations have failed to address staffing and other challenges faced by emergency call takers. RCMP say artificial intelligence is being used in a pilot project to write police reports on everything from traffic tickets to serious crimes, except murder, in detachments in Alberta and BC.
4: Developer Axon calls its program Draft One. Officers are equipped with body-worn cameras which record their interactions in the field. AI then converts audio from the footage into written reports, which officers must check over for errors. Legal experts warn the program could complicate the court process. Criminal defense lawyer Jillian Williamson says AI-generated reports could transform the way facts are verified in a courtroom, and they would make trials longer. Mounties say the pilot wraps in August, and there will be a review to determine if it's worth keeping. John Kennedy, The Canadian Press.
1: More young people are embracing wearing earplugs at concerts. It's not to block out the music, but to turn the volume down and protect their ears for many more shows to come. This is The Canadian Press. In sports, Ernie Clement hit a home run, a triple, and had three RBIs for the Toronto Blue Jays in a 6-4 win over the visiting Baltimore Orioles. The three-game series at Rogers Centre is tied at a win apiece with a finale on Sunday. Canadian men's soccer team coach Jesse Marsh isn't panicking over his team's lack of goal production heading into the World Cup, even though the Canadians have scored 11 goals in their last 10 matches. Marsh believes Canada's attacking chemistry will surface in time for Friday's opener against Bosnia and Herzegovina in Toronto. Cameron Rogers won the women's hammer throw at the Lone Star Grand Prix in Texas today. The reigning Olympic and world champion from Richmond, BC, posted her longest throw of just under 80 meters in the third round. The Canadian women's rugby sevens team is into the semifinals of the third leg of the World Championship Series. Canada takes on New Zealand tomorrow. Australia and the U.S. square off in the other semifinal, with a final scheduled for later tomorrow. From the Canadian Press, I'm Brenda Molina-Navidev.
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6: In a fair and just universe, we would live in a meritocracy. The best and most talented would naturally rise to the top and be properly recognized and compensated for their contributions to humanity. Yeah, it's a nice idea, but, well, we'd like to think that music operates this way. The best and the brightest naturally have their songs heard, and those songs become popular because, well, they're good. These artists have hit records and are deservedly rewarded by the world for the fruits of their God-given natural abilities. Again, lovely idea, but hopelessly naive. The music business can be an ugly place. As Hunter S. Thompson allegedly once wrote, "The music business is a cruel and shallow money trench, a long plastic hallway where thieves and pimps run free, and good men die like dogs." I should also add that the quote ends with, "There's also a negative side," but I think he made his point. It is a viciously competitive game, and the truth is that sheer talent is just not enough to make it big. Every potential hit song needs a powerful distribution and marketing system behind it. Someone or a bunch of people who will work the song by elbowing other artists and other songs out of the way. The goal is to get the song heard by any means necessary. Once that is achieved, it's push, push, push to make the song ubiquitous. The more people that are exposed to it, the greater the likelihood of a record being bought or a song being streamed. And that's when the money starts rolling in. But it doesn't end there. Once a song is an actual hit, there are ancillary opportunities for revenue. Soundtracks, placement in TV shows, licensing for commercials, covers by other artists. The amount of money that can be made is staggering, and everyone along the way gets a taste. But none of that is possible unless the song is a hit in the first place. How can that happen with a perishable commodity in an environment where the end consumer, the music fan, is so fickle and unpredictable? How do you get millions of strangers to buy into a new piece of music? The answer? You got to grease the wheels, create some incentives, and make offers that people just can't refuse. And this is where we enter the murky and illegal world of payola. I'm Alan Cross, and this is Uncharted Crime and Mayhem in the Music Industry. And when it comes to payola, boy, do I have some stories for you. For 3 days in May 1959, the Americana Hotel in Miami Beach was filled with 2,500 radio DJs. It was the second annual International Radio Programming and Disc Jockey Convention. This was supposed to be an opportunity for people involved with the new Top 40 rock and roll radio format to exchange ideas and to learn how to make their programs and radio stations better. There were speakers and panels and presentations. President Dwight Eisenhower gave a taped address. Robert King, the mayor of Miami, declared it Disc Jockey Week in the city. And it had all been organized by Todd Storrs, who is credited by many to have invented Top 40 radio in 1951. With a station in Omaha, Nebraska. So, on the surface, the convention looked like any other industry gathering. But not quite. This was an opportunity for 19 record labels and dozens of record men to wine and dine DJs, all of whom were men, by the way, in hopes of currying favor and influence over what records they played on their radio shows back home. They knew that DJs could make or break songs. They had to be on side if anyone hoped to have a hit record. So how did they plan to do that exactly? Well, big singers and wannabe stars were there to mingle and to be interviewed. Singer Peggy Lee even did a recording session on site, resulting in an album entitled Beauty and the Beat,

0: Everyone got limo rides in from the airport. Upon check-in, everyone was given $1 million in play money, which they were encouraged to gamble on games that were fixed so that they would win. The money they won could then be used to win real merch like TVs, trips to Europe, and even a new car. The DJs were offered lots of liquor and drugs. One party went through 2,000 bottles of bourbon. Hookers were brought in, even from overseas. Promises of cash payments for future considerations were made. It was an incredibly wild party. The whole thing cost the labels about $120,000, and that's about $1.3 million in today's money for a three-day convention. It was so wild that the Miami News ran a story on May the 31st. That was the day the convention wrapped up. The headline read, "For DJs, Babes, Booze, and Bribes." Let me read you some quotes. DJs were given the greatest buttery up since Nero was persuaded he was a fiddle virtuoso. One promo man said, "You can buy some of these DJs with an air conditioner, some with money, and some with a girl. A lot of these guys think they're gods. You can hardly blame them either. We put out one record sung by a kid with no voice and no reputation. We spent $100,000 on the promotion, most of it entertaining disc jockeys, and we got it into the top 10 in 4 weeks. I guess that the payoffs to the disc jockeys in one form or another run to well over $1 million a year. And finally, it's a lousy situation, but I don't see how anything can be done about it. As we tell them all the time, without the disc jockeys, we're dead." This was bad, bad publicity. And it wasn't long before the stories filtered up the chain of command to the U.S. Congress. Could it be that the radio and records industry was corrupt and not exactly above board? And that most of the evil was happening in the promotion of the devil's music, known as rock and roll? Oh, shock horror. An election year was coming up, 1960. And politicians wanted to show that they were being tough on crime and anything that was contributing to the national panic around juvenile delinquency. Many believed that rock and roll was a fad, and now with this new scandal, it was on the run. It could be stamped out, and people would go back to listening to good music like, well, Frank Sinatra and Doris Day. Orrin Harris, the chairman of the committee convened to investigate everything, was from Arkansas. He was a serious segregationalist. He saw the prosecution of Alan Freed, the famous disc jockey, and the rock radio industry as a whole, as a way to get rid of all the music by black performers on the airwaves. Investigations were ordered, and in November 1959, the first ever U.S. congressional hearings were ordered into this new thing called payola and pay for play. Okay, a definition. This is the practice of bribing someone to play a record on the radio at the expense of other records whose promotion people did not pay, even though their records might be superior art. It was airplay interference. And the fact that this involved the corrupting fad of rock and roll was a bonus to populist politicians. It was discovered, again, shock horror, that certain songs got on the radio not because of the quality of the music and the talent of the performers. No, no, no. Those records made it on the air because of cash, cars, free vacations, hookers, and blow. Back then, playing a record on the radio was the surest and fastest way to create a hit song. The more airplay it got, the more popular it became with listeners. Many would go out and buy the record. The record would scale the charts, prompting more airplay and more purchases, and that would push the song further up the charts, and so on, until the public tired of the song. Charts like the Billboard Hot 100 create consensus among the public about what songs are hot and which songs are good, and this became a reflection of what everyone else was listening to and buying. And once a consensus was established, careers and long-term record sales were built. In other words, there was an awful lot at stake at getting radio to play your records. But paying to have a record played on the radio distorted the marketplace in favor of the people who had money to make the bribes. This was patently unfair and uncompetitive. The public's affections were being bought without its knowledge. Those Congressional House Oversight Committee hearings uncovered a lot. 335 DJs from across America admitted to receiving about $263,000 in what was euphemistically called consulting fees. One DJ from Chicago named Phil Lind revealed he'd been paid $22,000 to play a single record. That's almost $250,000 in today's money. The biggest moment of the hearings came when some of America's biggest DJs were called to testify. And the first was Alan Freed, the man who coined the term rock and roll for all these new songs that were coming out. Not only was he massively influential from his perch at WINS AM and later WABC in New York City, but some didn't like that he would play only the original black versions of the songs and not the cover versions, the safe cover versions by white performers. And this did not go over well with plenty of white folk. And religious groups saw him as a corrupting influence on the youth of America. They didn't like all this black music on the airwaves. He was branded, and this is true, as the demon of rock.
1: 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According to your mail requests, your telegrams, and your record purchases is all over the rock and roll record kingdom. And we're going to get off and running, warm up with rock and roll.
0: Freed was finally called to testify on April 25th, 1960. He denied that he received bribes from record companies to play specific records. However, this was in contradiction to what he told other people.
2: Mr. Freed, did you ever accept payola to play a record?
3: No, I did not.
0: Freed did not make a good impression. He talked and talked and talked throughout his time in the hot seat, basically spilling his guts. He thought if he was going down, then he was going to take a lot of people with him. He didn't look good either. His skin was blotchy from years of drinking, which made the scars from a serious 1951 car crash look worse. In the end, Freed was hit with 26 counts of commercial bribery. The committee also grilled Tommy Smalls, who had a gig as Dr. Jive on another New York radio station. The accusations against him killed his radio career. The last big DJ star to be interviewed was Dick Clark. Yes, that Dick Clark. He was called to appear on April 29, 1960. He had some personal investments in things like music publishing and record companies, which were clear conflicts of interest. And to make things even worse, he was the host of American Bandstand, a national TV show that featured acts who made these records. Plus, he also had the ambition of owning a group of radio stations one day. Here's what he said. "I have not done anything that I think I should be ashamed of or that is illegal or immoral. And I hope to eventually convince you of this. I believe in my heart that I have never taken payola." In a long prepared statement before the committee, Clark painted himself as a victim in this whole mess. He was articulate, respectful, and well-dressed. And all that worked in his favor. Clark and Freed faced two completely different outcomes. Freed was fired by WABC when he wouldn't sign a statement saying that he never took any bribes to play a record. And like I said, he was eventually charged with multiple counts of commercial bribery and fined $300, plus given a suspended sentence. He also lost a claim to songwriting credits he demanded in exchange for playing certain records such as this one, Maybelline by Chuck Berry.

0: Then came an indictment for tax evasion, again related to those bribes, which, of course, he did not report as income.
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0: Some believe that Freed could have beaten the rap if he had been a better witness. Instead, like I said, he was belligerent under questioning, something that did not work in his favor and led to his indictments. This made Fried a pariah in the broadcasting world. He'd made himself the face of payola and all the dishonest practices in the radio broadcasting industry. And for the rest of his life, he bounced around small stations in California and Florida, even resorting to working on an FM station, which at the time was like being assigned to the pits of hell. Fried began to drink even more heavily. He died broke and mostly forgotten on January 20th, 1965. His death was caused by complications brought on by so much alcohol. He owed the IRS $38,000, which is the equivalent to nearly $400,000 today. His ashes bounced around from New York State to the Rock and Roll Hall of Fame to a cemetery in Cleveland. Tommy Smalls fared a little bit better. He bounced back as a promotions manager for Polydor Records and later went on to co-found the National Association of TV and Radio Announcers. Meanwhile, Dick Clark skated entirely. He saw what was coming, so he sold off his shares and interests in 7 indie labels, 6 music publishing companies, 3 record distributors, 2 talent agencies, a record pressing plant, 33 companies in all, before the government started asking questions, and as a result, escaped from the investigation unscathed. But despite his protestations of innocence, the committee was originally very skeptical. A few indiscretions were uncovered. A fur stole, a necklace, and a ring for his wife worth a total of about $4,400. And for some reason, a blender that cost $23. There was also talk of how he received kickbacks as part of his role as host of American Bandstand. But in the end, all Clark got was a slap on the wrist. In fact, on the way out, he was called a very fine young man by the chairman of the committee. Dick Clark went on to become one of the most famous and beloved U.S. media personalities until his death in 2012. And when he died, he had a net worth of somewhere beyond $150 million. When all those hearings wrapped up in early 1960, it officially became illegal for anyone to pay a radio station or a DJ without disclosing that they were being paid to do so. The term payola was now a household word, and there were even songs written about it. Comedian Stan Freberg released this on Capitol Records, and it came out just as the hearings were wrapping up.
8: You really think you can get any disc jockeys to play my songs?
13: It's getting tougher, but I'm on my way to see one right now.
8: Oh, boy.
13: Right after I stop off at the bank.
8: The old payola roll blues, huh?
13: What kind of crack is that? That's an insult to my integrity.
14: Your name is what?
13: Barney Schlock. I got this little record company. Obscurity Records?
14: It would be,
13: Look, I know the probe is on, but I got a record here that's got to happen. High School Ooh-Ooh by Clyde Ankle. How's about it, baby? You want to jump on it?
14: Crazy. Lay it on the floor.
13: Much. All right, you'll see. The kids will eat it up. They think that's good singing.
14: Is it?
13: Well, not really, baby, but don't tell the kids I said so, huh? Us little rock and roll labels got a good thing going. We pay off a few guys in the key cities here, rig a few charts there, bingo, a new hit parade. And that's how rock and roll was born.
0: 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But before we can really begin to understand everything, we need to dig deeper into the history of payola before we get the big picture. And we'll start doing that in just a second.
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0: We kind of began our story of Paola in the American radio industry right in the middle with all the scandals that erupted after the 1959 DJ convention in Miami. But if we're going to understand this issue and how it came to be, we need to back up a bit. After World War I, radio broadcasting technology was declassified by the military and made available to the public. By the mid-1920s, plenty of American radio stations were playing records as part of their broadcast day. And no one really paid too much attention to how certain records made it on the air in the first place. Oh, sure, there were some vague, non-supportable metrics. You know, letters sent to stations requesting certain songs. They would look at sheet music sales, reports of what was being played on jukeboxes, anecdotes of what songs were popular in clubs and dance halls. But the truth is that Paola began when commercial music radio was born. And who was keeping track of these payments? Well, no one. Oh, sure, some people knew what was going on, but why mess up a good thing? Performers who benefited weren't going to complain. Music publishers had nothing to say on the matter. And pay-for-play music was a source of revenue for radio stations. And if no one was watching how the sausage was made, well, let's just not make a big deal of it. But in the 1940s, there was trouble. Jukeboxes had become a huge source of revenue, one nickel at a time. Getting a record distributed into the tens of thousands of these machines became extremely important. And a lot of jukeboxes were controlled by the mob. You want plays with my machine? Then you gotta pay. For many, the jukebox business was evil and corrupt. But because 75% of all records produced in the U.S. went into jukeboxes, record labels really had no choice but to pay. In the 1930s and 40s, there was payola during the big band era. It wasn't uncommon for a song plugger to hand a band leader an envelope of cash in exchange for the band playing that plugger's songs. There was more payola in the radio game, too, but it really didn't kick into high gear until the 1950s, when top 40 rock and roll radio began to spread across the U.S. The labels realized that this new construct called a teenager had a fair amount of disposable income and would run out to buy the hottest new records that they heard on their local station. But what were those records? Who determined what songs got on the air? Initially, in the early days of top 40 rock and roll, DJs selected what they played. Maybe their show was sponsored by a local furniture store that had a display of records in one corner. Whatever the store had made the playlist. Records were mailed to radio stations. And in larger markets, representatives from record labels walked the records right through the front door, sometimes during working hours, but also when the office was closed. And these visitors brought gifts in addition to their records. Most of these visits were secretive, clandestine. But if anybody knew about it, they turned a blind eye. Well, at least at first, because it didn't seem to be a big deal. But things started to change, thanks to a new thing called television. Through the 1930s and 40s, local radio stations received a lot of network programming out of New York from NBC, CBS, Mutual, and a few other networks. But in the 1950s, it was obvious that TV was going to be the next big thing. And that's where a lot of the real money was. So, network resources were allocated away from radio over to television. A lot of radio network shows were canceled, leaving local stations with hours of airtime to fill, especially in the evening and on weekends. And the easiest way to fill this time, and the cheapest way, was to hire a guy to play records. Back then, a typical mid-level DJ might make $50 a week, and all the advertising on a DJ shift went straight to the local station's bottom line. DJs playing records was cost-effective. It just so happened that this economic shift in radio coincided with several things: the birth of rock and roll, the rise of the teenager as an economic and social force, and the introduction of the transistor radio, which for the first time allowed listening to music to be 100% portable. You put all that together, and you have teenagers listening to this new music, this rock and roll, away from the prying ears of their parents. Suddenly, there was a boom in DJ-based shows. In 1951, there were maybe 250 DJs on the radio all across North America. But by 1957, that number was 5,000, and each one of them had influence over their audiences in their own way. Some became promoters, got a piece of the gross ticket sales for local concerts. Others started their own record labels, occasionally demanding a piece of the songwriting copyright as part of any deal. DJs became so powerful when it came to the public's musical tastes and consumption that Time magazine described the rock and roll radio DJ this way: poobahs of musical fashion and pillars of U.S. low and middle brow culture. Yeah, thanks a lot. Record labels wanted a piece of that influence and power. But with so many new records competing for a limited amount of airtime at so many radio stations across the country, what could be done? Well, like I said, most DJs didn't make a lot of money, so maybe they could be convinced to add a record or two to their shows with a little cash, or booze, or drugs, or trips. And as it turns out, yes. Yes, they could. Some DJs had a flat rate. You want me to play your record? Well, it'll cost you this much. If a DJ initially refused to play a record for whatever reason, then the pot was sweetened until there was just too much money on the table to say no. In the end, if you were part of that cohort of DJs, the 1950s were, as one put it, a blur of booze, broads, and bribes. That this was happening became an open secret. But here's the thing. Payola was not illegal at the time. It had been an accepted way of doing business for years, decades. It was how you got your records played. Now, though, some felt it was getting out of control. Industry publications like Billboard and Variety did stories on the growing problem of payola, showing that it was more than just rock and roll records. The old guard of music publishers became more vocal, largely because they didn't have any rock clients. The music publishers that had embraced this new music kept silent because their rock and roll clients were benefiting from payola. And some record labels were shouting from the rooftops, especially those who did not like rock and roll. Back in those days, the three major labels were RCA Victor, Decca, and Columbia. And all three were slow to jump on the rock and roll bandwagon. They were spooked by a new breed of indie label like Roulette in New York, Chess in Chicago, and King Records in Cincinnati, companies that were starting to eat their lunch with this new music. The old guard pointed to rock as a cancer, with payola at its root. Dealing with payola would kill two birds with one stone. It would tip the music market back in favor of non-rock music, preventing them from being driven out of business by this new generation. And going after payola would wipe out rock music in the process. They, and some politicians, felt that if they could get to the DJs through payola, rock and roll would die out and the world would go back to listening to proper good music like Frank Sinatra. There was a mob element to this too. Organized crime, which started in the music business back in the 1920s and then extended its reach through the control of jukeboxes, also had its mitts on the record business. One of the most mobbed up of them all was Morris Levy, the head of Roulette Records in New York. He was close with the Genovese crime family, one of the five families of New York, and Levy had a close relationship with Alan Freed. Levy stiffed performers out of royalties. He strong-armed record stores, and he paid bribes to have his records played.

0: practice where someone endorsed, for money, a product or service that they didn't actually use. This was deceptive and false advertising, which needed to be stopped. Which brings us to the DJ Convention of 1959 and the government hearings that followed. After the hysteria of Joseph McCarthy's Red Scare, the quiz show scandal, and the investigations into false advertising, the American feds were on a mission to stamp out all the corruption and lies that were eating away at the confidence of the American public. If game shows were rigged, if advertising was a lie, and if all the music on the radio was bought and paid for, something needed to be done. And throughout the summer and fall of 1959, pressure built on radio stations to do something about their DJs' errant ways. Otherwise, they might lose their valuable broadcasting licenses. Even before the hearings began, DJs got fired because their payola practices put the stations at risk. After the hearings, a lot more got fired. Some, like Hal Jackson, the most popular black DJ in New York, were fired completely unjustly. Alan Freed, like we saw, was the main sacrificial lamb, largely because of a law against commercial bribery in New York State. That's what brought him down. Meanwhile, more and more radio stations stripped their DJs of the ability to choose their own records. Nothing made it to air without the permission of management. That meant program directors and music directors gained all the power. Remember that, because we'll come back to it. In 1960, under-the-table payments to radio stations and DJs was declared illegal. Those who broke the law could be fined up to $10,000 and given a year in jail. So, it was all settled, right? Payola was uncovered, investigated, and made illegal. People were held accountable, fined, and driven out of the business. So, story over. Well, not exactly. A loophole was left open, and it was big enough to drive a truck full of money through.
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5: 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One point of contact for the bride. You just had to keep things quiet. And things were quiet until 1974. That's when a new round of allegations surfaced. On August 11th, 1974, CBS News ran an hour-long report entitled The Trouble with Rock. 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
6: Good evening. Like it or not, the dominant music in America today is rock music. Rock, the music that infuriated so many people in the 50s and 60s. The music that so many thought too loud, vulgar, and somehow dangerous to our morals. Rock has not only refused to go away, it has become an institution. Not just in America, but in much of the world. Rock developed along with a whole way of life, the lifestyle of affluent American youth. The music came to mean new attitudes toward politics, sex, and drugs. And rock was mostly responsible for the development of an enormous music industry that tripled its record sales in just about 10 years. But in the process of achieving that spectacular financial growth, the rock music industry developed symptoms of serious ailments. There is now a nationwide grand jury investigation into charges of payola, infiltration by organized crime, and drug use in the record and radio industries. Tonight, we'll take a look at the rock music industry and try to see what happened.
5: Now, this was a little awkward for upper management in New York because CBS also owned radio stations and a big record label. You can probably imagine some of the meetings that happened in the conference rooms of CBS corporate headquarters on 6th Avenue in New York. But it's not like the executives didn't know something was happening. A year earlier, in July 1973, Clive Davis, the president of CBS Records, was fired after being accused of misuse of company funds. That documentary on CBS News was pretty hot. It contradicted details by CBS Records and CBS Corporate. The news division declared it had found indications of continuing payola, infiltrated by organized crime, and an unhealthy environment with drugs, among major labels, including CBS. But for whatever reason, the report didn't name names. But it wasn't long before another round of government investigations began. Again, this is in the wake of Watergate, so something had to be done to restore the public's trust. And more heads ruled. Walter Cronkite reported on the situation on the evening news.
7: All record companies and 19 individuals were indicted today on charges stemming from alleged payola in the industry. The indictments were handed up in New York, Philadelphia, Los Angeles, and Newark. David Culhane has a report from Newark.
8: The impetus of this investigation is towards the large recording companies that have benefited greatly by the popularity of various segments of popular music in the last decade. This investigation is directed at those that violate the law.
9: Federal prosecutors from four cities jointly released details of the indictments today after almost 2 years of a national investigation in conjunction with the Internal Revenue Service, the Federal Communications Commission, and the FBI. Jonathan Goldstein, the federal attorney in Newark who coordinated the inquiry, said that 19 individuals and six corporations were charged with criminal offenses, including income tax evasion, perjury, mail fraud, interstate transportation of stolen property, interstate travel to commit bribery, and the making of illegal payments to radio station personnel, that is, payola to get records played. Three record company presidents were indicted, including Clive Davis, former president of CBS Records. Davis was charged with filing false income tax returns over a three-year period. David Winshaw, another former top executive at CBS Records, was charged along with Pat Falcone, an alleged mafia figure, with defrauding CBS of more than $75,000 by setting up phony companies to be paid by CBS. Record industry officials said today they did not feel that the indictments reflected typical behavior in the business. They said the majority of their personnel were honest. All of the federal attorneys handling today's indictments emphasized that the investigation of the music recording industry is continuing, and the clear implication is that more indictments can be expected.
5: One of those 19 people indicted was Clive Davis of CBS Records. Another was an executive at Brunswick Records for allegedly taking almost $350,000 in kickbacks from record stores, money that was then used to pay off radio stations. There was another grand jury indictment against Frankie Crocker, the program director at WBLS, a major New York radio station with a big black audience. He was questioned about a record promoter working for Capitol Records who went by the name Rocky G. He was also grilled about taking money from a Philadelphia label in exchange for airplay. Investigators of what became known as Project Sound wanted to know how Crocker managed to have a swanky Manhattan apartment and a Rolls Royce on his modest radio salary. In the end, Crocker was charged with perjury and convicted on a tax charge for which he was fined $5,000. And although the scandal forced him out of New York radio, Crocker later came to the city to work for MTV. What about everybody else? Well, not much happened, really. The indicted people were fined, got fired, and found other work. No one went to jail. Those on the outside were stunned. If everybody was so guilty, why had Project Sound been such a flop? The answer is the government was absolutely inept in proving its case and connecting all the dots between individuals, record labels, radio airplay, payments, and the mob. They blew it, and the payola people knew it.
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2: For those monitoring crews, it sounds as if there's going to be multiple people shot.
1: Police in Toledo, Ohio, say at least 12 people are injured after gunfire erupted near a busy street festival. The shooting near the Old West End Festival sent some event-goers scrambling for cover, while others rushed to help the victims, who were between 14 and 61 years old. Police say it appears that at least two people were probably shooting at each other, but no suspects are in custody at this time. A southwestern Ontario community has marked the five-year anniversary of a hate-motivated attack that killed four members of a Muslim family. A man hit a father, mother, daughter, and grandmother with his truck while the Afzal family were out for a walk in a London neighborhood. The couple's son, who was 9 years old at the time, survived. The anniversary comes as a national Muslim organization urges Ottawa to follow through on recommendations to address Islamophobia. Here's Khalid Alkazez with the Canadian Muslim Public Affairs Council.
3: The attack on our London family was not an isolated tragedy. It exposed a reality that Muslim communities across Canada have long warned about.
1: The group is also calling for $40 million in federal funding to protect mosques and Muslim schools, which they say is proportionate to funding recently earmarked for Jewish institutions. The Lebanese army and state media say Israeli airstrikes on southern Lebanon have killed 9 people, just days after the two sides reached a new ceasefire deal. BC's labor minister has appointed a veteran mediator in the province's dispute with its 911 operators. Vince Reddy is a special mediator whose job is to help collective agreement negotiations with the union representing more than 700 emergency call takers. If a settlement can't be reached within 10 days, Reddy can issue binding recommendations on all outstanding issues. Former Foreign Affairs Minister Stéphane Dion has pushed back on the idea of Canada joining the European Union. Dion told the Senate Foreign Affairs Committee this week that joining the EU would mean giving up sovereignty while also having internal fights.
4: Governments, federal and provincial, you know, decentralized federation, we never agreed about which one will send its power to Brussels. And we would have maybe to reopen the constitution. Only this first difficulty, I think, killed the idea.
1: The idea has repeatedly come up in recent months, but Brussels says it's not possible for geographic reasons. The Canadian Coast Guard has rescued a sailor who is trying to set a world record in a cancer fundraiser.
5: The Coast Guard says it rescued the sailor off eastern Newfoundland Friday. They brought the sailor safely to shore, but the 1.2-meter vessel, called the Big Sea Atlantic Challenge, was abandoned. The Big Sea Atlantic Challenge website says the sailor was trying to set the world record for the shortest boat to cross the Atlantic Ocean. The effort was to raise money for cancer research. Jason White, The Canadian Press.
1: This is The Canadian Press. In sports, Ernie Clement hit a home run, a triple, and had 3 RBIs for the Toronto Blue Jays in a 6-4 win over the visiting Baltimore Orioles. The 3-game series at Rogers Centre is tied at a win apiece with a finale on Sunday. Canadian men's soccer team coach Jesse Marsh isn't panicking over his team's lack of goal production heading into the World Cup, even though the Canadians have scored 11 goals in their last 10 matches. Marsh believes Canada's attacking chemistry will surface in time for Friday's opener against Bosnia and Herzegovina in Toronto. Cameron Rogers won the women's hammer throw at the Lone Star Grand Prix in Texas today. The reigning Olympic and world champion from Richmond, BC, posted her longest throw of just under 80 meters in the third round. The Canadian women's rugby sevens team is into the semifinals of the third leg of the World Championship Series. Canada takes on New Zealand tomorrow. Australia and the U.S. square off in the other semifinal, with a final scheduled for later tomorrow. From the Canadian Press, I'm Brenda Molina-Navidev.
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7: Once upon a time, not that long ago, all music was expected to sound clean and clear, like this.

0: Interesting, no? Dirty, distorted, filled with harmonics and overtones and various amounts of feedback. It's a far cry from the first example. But it's also the greatest effect ever applied to the electric guitar. And today we're cool with both. But why? That sound of a fuzzed-up guitar was once considered undesirable, irritating, excruciating noise. Today, though, such distortion is almost universally thought to be a thing of beauty and is very much part of what we love about making and listening to music. So, how did we get from to let's find out.
1: 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From the latest in tire technology from Bridgestone to brakes, alignments, oil changes, tune-ups, and suspension, Hanford's truly cares. 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

0: The White Stripes with Seven Nation Army, featuring all kinds of different distortion wrung from a single guitar. The riff was created by running a K hollow body guitar from the early 1960s, equipped with a single pickup into a Digitech whammy pedal, which shifted the notes Jack White played down an entire octave. He later plays the same seven notes on the same guitar with a slide without the pitch shifting, but run through an effects pedal called a Big Muff Pie, with the sustain turned almost all the way up. From there, the single went to a Sears Silvertone amplifier dating from the mid-1960s, set with a little extra bass and treble. And the result is distorted tones that sound awesome. Hello again, I'm Alan Cross, and there will be lots of distortion on this program. How did something that was once considered noise turn into something beautiful? Like I said at the top, it wasn't all that long ago that distortion was unwanted and unwelcome. Remember when Marty tortured his future dad with some uncredited Eddie Van Halen in Back to the Future?
1: Who are you?
0: That scene was set in 1955, even before distortion was a thing in modern music. But hold on, let's back up. We need to define exactly what we're talking about. Distortion is also known as overdrive. Basically, it means you've pushed the electrical signal past what the circuitry and the amplifier can handle. It's too loud, too powerful. And this causes the signal to clip, which means the peaks and troughs of the signal are cut off. This adds all kinds of new characteristics to the signal, including overtone, sustain, and compression. Distortion results from extreme overdrive. Fuzz is a special type of distortion that was discovered when amplification equipment malfunctioned or was damaged. When fuzz tones were discovered, a lot of time and effort were put into creating add-on electronic devices that could summon fuzz on command, but we'll get to that. We also need to talk about feedback. This is when you take a signal and run it back into the original input of a circuit. In other words, the signal feeds back into itself. In its untamed form, feedback manifests as those sharp, high-pitched squeals and shrieks from a PA system and amplifier. But feedback can also be harnessed to create a special type of distortion. We'll return to that, too. None of these sounds existed before the invention of the electric guitar and amplifier. And the beauty of distortion was discovered by accident. Early amplifiers were fragile things, and frankly, not very good. It was easy for them to go out of whack and start producing sounds that weren't clean and pure. Electric bluesmen, as far back as the 1940s, began to use distorted guitar sounds to add some extra rawness to their playing. One of the very first people to experiment with distortion was Junior Barnard, a country swing guitarist from Oklahoma who played with Bob Wills and the Texas Playboys. In 1945, he plugged an early electric guitar, an Epiphone Emperor Archtop to be specific, into a tiny vacuum tube powered amp, and then basically turned everything up to 11. This pushed the guitar, its pickup, and the amp beyond their design limits, and every step of the way, the signal took on a gritty, growly sound. Here's an example. This is from a 1946 recording called Roly Poly. The distortion effect is subtle, but it's definitely there. From Junior Barnard, we move to Gory Carter in 1949. You can hear the fuzz in his guitar. In fact, this sounds a little like what Chuck Berry would do half a decade later. And even though rock and roll still hadn't been invented yet, the song is still called Rock Away. Both the Gory Carter and Junior Barnard examples came from deliberate attempts to make the guitar sound more raw. But then, in 1951, a happy accident. Sometime around March 1st, 1951, Ike Turner, future husband of Tina, was driving with his band along Highway 61 on their way to a recording session in Memphis, Tennessee. Some of their gear was being hauled on the roof of the station wagon, and somehow the guitar amp belonging to Willie Kitzert was damaged. One version of the story says it fell off the car somewhere around mile marker 200. Another says that somebody dropped it from the trunk when the car pulled over because of a flat tire. Whatever happened, When the band arrived at the studio, they found that the speaker cone had burst. With no money or no time to repair it, some newspaper was wadded up and jammed into the enclosure to hold things in place. And that worked well enough. And the sound that came out of this amp was pretty cool. They used the amp to record a song called Rocket 88, and this was released under the name Jackie Brenston and the Kings of Rhythm. Now, listen carefully, and you can hear the fuzzed-up guitar played by Willie Kitsart.
1: You women have heard of

Is that the first rock and roll song? Maybe, if we use guitar distortion as our guideline. That was 1951. Over the next few years, more guitarists experimented with trying to get that warm, fuzzy sound. This is Pat Hare playing on a 1954 song called I'm Gonna Murder My Baby, on which he says he turned the volume knobs all the way to the right to get the amp to scream.

And from 1956, this is Paul Burleson. He was playing with the Johnny Burnett Trio. He discovered that if he dislodged one of the tubes in his amp, something that he did to try to replicate the sound from a damaged amplifier, he ended up with this sound for a song called The Train Kept a Rollin'.

Then we get to Link Wray in 1958. Messing around with a damaged amplifier, he found a sound that he just loved. Experimenting a little more, he started poking holes in the speaker cones of his amp to make them sound all raspy. The result was an instrumental called Rumble. This song was so sinister for its day that it was banned by some radio stations, believing that it encouraged not just juvenile delinquency, but gang fights.

The sound Link Wray got out of his guitar was hugely influential, and guitarists all over the world began looking for ways to duplicate it. Meanwhile, though, something weird happened during a recording session in Nashville. Country star Marty Robbins had a guitarist named Grady Martin. In late 1960, Grady was called in to lay down some guitar parts on a song called Don't Worry. He plugged in a baritone guitar directly into the recording console. Now, it just so happened that he plugged into a channel that had a faulty preamplifier. Instead of reproducing a nice clean sound, it was all fuzzy. It turned out that the manufacturer of the console had been in the process of moving operations from New York to California, and some faulty transistors and transformers had been used in the manufacture of this particular mixing desk. Marty Robbins hated the sound, but Grady thought it was cool, and so did producer Owen Bradley, and so did studio engineer Glenn Snoddy. Overruled, Grady's part was left in, and it sounded like this.

The bad transformer was eventually located, but no one wanted to touch it because that sound was so cool. And nobody knew how it was actually making that sound. And when Don't Worry became a hit in the spring of 1961, Marty and Grady started getting calls from other artists. How did you do that? And the answer was, we don't know. But as long as that malfunction was working in his favor, Grady recorded a song on his own called The Fuzz.

0: When that song came out, Gibson Guitars made a call asking if there was any way Grady had some gear that could conjure up that fuzzy sound on demand. No, not really, he said, but with help from engineer Glenn Snoddy and a TV engineer named Revis Hobbs, they came up with a circuit that seemed to do the trick. They devised a foot pedal, which meant that a guitarist only needs stomp on it to call up the sound. The prototype was shown off to Gibson, and they immediately bought in. And in 1962, they started selling the first ever fuzz pedal, a gizmo that could carefully and deliberately distort the sound of an electric guitar. And they called it the Maestro Fuzz Tone. Here's the pitch. It's mellow, it's raucous, it's tender, it's raw. It's the Maestro Fuzz Tone. You have to hear this completely different sound effect for the guitar to believe it. They even distributed a demo record to prospective customers.
1: It's mellow, it's raucous, it's tender, it's raw. It's the Maestro Fuzz Tone. You have to hear this completely different sound effect for the guitar to believe it. It opens a whole new world of music for you. Instantly, with Fuzz Tone, you can create guitar sounds never before heard. Yes, Maestro Fuzz Tone, an exciting new accessory which fits any guitar amplifier, creates unbelievable sounds never before played on the guitar. Organ-like tones, mellow woodwinds and whispering reeds, booming brass and bell-clear horns, plus many, many more. And, combined with reverberation, tremolo, and vibrato, it expands even further the range of startling effects. Now, let's listen to some of the unbelievable effects that you can create with the Fuzz Tone. First, let's use an electric bass. This is a sousaphone effect.

Now, we'll come back to the fuzz tone in just a second, but first, we have to veer off into the world of feedback. This is where we meet Robert Ashley, an American experimental musician and composer who was always looking for different sounds. In 1964, he released something called The Wolfman, which was a treated musical composition that was droney and full of feedback that was designed to play through speakers at the same time he was playing live on stage. As you'll hear in just a second, it's a pretty tough listen, but it's believed that this was the first time anyone harnessed feedback to create a musical landscape. It was simple. Feedback through a vocal mic placed in the wrong but very right position. This still sounds weird today. Imagine how it sounded in 1964. Okay, that's probably plenty, but you get the idea. Around the same time, the Beatles entered Abbey Road Studios for another recording session with producer George Martin. On October 18th, 1964, the band began messing around with bits of a song that John Lennon kept playing. But it's after they got the basic structure down that things turned interesting. The discovery began when Paul McCartney picked a string on his bass, apropos of nothing. And then John laid his semi-acoustic Gibson guitar against Paul's bass amp and started to walk away. But then the guitar picked up the sound of that bass note and started feeding back. And the sound was really cool, but a total accident. Paul and John asked George Martin to capture that sound. It was then edited to the beginning of their brand new song. And as far as anyone can tell, this was one of the first uses of controlled, well, semi-controlled, feedback on a rock record.

Around the same time the Beatles and the Who were discovering how to use feedback, others were still working on how to fuzz up a guitar. In 1962, surf guitar king Dick Dale worked with Fender to produce the first ever 100-watt guitar amp, a very big deal. Setting everything to overdrive created a sound like this.

2 months before the Beatles found the sound for I Feel Fine, the Kinks were working at IBC Studios in London, adapting a song Ray Davies had written on piano. A bluesy version was recorded at first, but that didn't work, so it was re-recorded. But not before brother Dave Davies hacked up the speaker cone of his Vox Elpico amp with a razor blade and poking some holes in it with a pin for good measure. He says he did this because he was frustrated that he couldn't get the right sound out of the thing. And when he turned on his amp and plugged in, it was cool.

By 1965, guitarists all over the world were looking to toughen up their sound with bigger amps and better pickups. But for some reason, fuzz pedals had not caught on yet. After Grady Martin's Fuzztone FZ1, there was also a pedal called the Fuzzface and another called the Tonebender. But as good as these things could make a guitar sound, few people were actually buying them. Gibson sent 5,000 Fuzztone units to distributors, but they all just sat on the shelf. Maybe a dozen sold in all of 1964. The big breakthrough came with Keith Richards of the Rolling Stones. He fell asleep in a hotel room in Miami, and he woke up in the middle of the night with a riff going through his head, which he immediately recorded on a cassette machine which was sitting bedside. He brought the riff to the rest of the Rolling Stones, insisting that the riff needed to be played by a horn section, at the very least a big honking saxophone. Remember, this is no R&B and blues guy. Two recording sessions were held using Keith's guitar as a placeholder until they could assemble the required horn section. Keith hated how his guitar sounded because that's not what he heard in his head. But the rest of the band overruled him, and on May 12, 1965, a final version was recorded with Keith's guitar part intact. However, this version had a different beat, and this time the guitar went through a Maestro fuzzbox pedal, and the result was, well, you know.

0: When I Can't Get No Satisfaction was released in the summer of 1965, it was an instant hit. Everyone wanted to know how Keith got that guitar sound. And suddenly, Maestro Fuzztone started flying off the shelf. The sound of the electric guitar was changed forever. Distortion was here to stay. We'll pick up the story in just a second.
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0: By 1969, distortion pedals were being sold all over the world, and they all had one thing in common. They could fuzz up a guitar on command. But in 1969, there was something new. Mike Matthews was the founder of a company called Electroharmonics. They were selling a unit called the Muff Fuzz. And like others on the market, it offered the ability to overdrive a guitar sound. But Mike wanted to take things further. He hired an engineer at Bell Labs named Bob Meyer to come up with a foot pedal that could provide on-demand fuzz, but also one that could make a guitar sound ring for a long time. And the word here is sustain. Strike a fuzzy chord, and it would just go on and on and on and on. Electroharmonics actually used the word distortion in addition to fuzz to describe what they were doing. They were the first. The unit was called the Big Muff. Stop giggling. That's what it was called. While it was stamped with the name Electroharmonics, another company called Sovtek, which was based in the USSR, was also involved. Commies knew their fuzz, apparently. One of the first people to buy one was Jimi Hendrix, who walked into Manny's Music Store in New York City and loved what he could do with it. Jimi ended up using his first Big Muff on this song, in which we hear both distortion and controlled feedback.

The Big Muff was a huge hit with guitarists everywhere. David Gilmour of Pink Floyd added one, Carlos Santana, Ace Frehley, and Paul Stanley of Kiss, Thin Lizzy, Frank Zappa, and dozens of others. The Big Muff not only worked well with chords, but could also make individual notes really stand out. A model called the Big Muff Pi helped create the electric guitar sound of the 1970s. Here's a sample from a demo.

Electro-Harmonix sold many different versions of the Big Muff, which has gone in and out of style with trends in music. It was virtually impossible to be in a 90s alt-rock band and not have a Big Muff. I know that sounds silly, but anyway. Korn, Bush, NoFX, Dinosaur Jr., The Chemical Brothers, Sonic Youth, all Big Muff bands. Mudhoney released an EP in 1988 called Superfuzz Big Muff, in honor of the thing. And there would not have been a Smashing Pumpkins if not for a specific model of Big Muff. Electro-Harmonix even sold a version that some guitarists describe as all the guitars on Siamese Dream in a box. And this one was painted orange, of course. Pumpkins, right?

Fuzz boxes and distortion pedals, especially those like the Big Muff, could be used for things other than a guitar. Any electrical signal could be routed through one of these pedals to get some growl. Check out John Lord from Deep Purple on Highway Star from 1972. This is a Hammond organ run through a pedal.

There are other ways of creating beautiful, powerful distortion without a foot pedal. We've already talked about overdriving amps powered by vacuum tubes, which simply means turning everything up to 11. But that results in ear-splitting volume, not always a good thing, especially if you want to practice in a small space. This was solved by adding a pre-amplifier section to a standard amplifier. Turn that up, and you get distortion. Meanwhile, the overall volume is controlled by a master volume knob. Later, guitarists were able to buy gear that emulate the sound of big amps while still using a small one at low volume. These became known as power soaks. Tom Schoetz, the leader of Boston and a graduate of MIT, invented something called the Rockman, which gave the player all the fuzz and distortion and sustain of a big amp playing loud, but in a small box that could be enjoyed quietly. Another way to make sound heavier was to change the tuning of an electric guitar from the standard to something known as drop D tuning. This is where you tune the lowest string on a guitar to a D instead of an E. That's a whole step. Without going into a lot of music theory, that changes the way chords are formed and sound. The guitar sounds grittier, heavier, more powerful. Put that through a foot pedal and a carefully overdriven amp, and you've got something that sounds pretty, pretty cool. Drop D not only became synonymous with grunge, Nirvana, Soundgarden, Pearl Jam, Alice in Chains, but it can be heard in a lot of other songs by the Foo Fighters, Muse, Tool, Green Day, Rage Against the Machine, and dozens of others. Andrew Stockdale used drop D tuning to come up with this song.

0: Still more with the history of distortion and feedback coming up.
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0: Here are a couple of other highlights from the history of distortion. While these sounds can be used for good, they can also be weaponized. Take the case of Lou Reed's Metal Machine Music. No, wait, hang on, back up. Lou's previous band, the Velvet Underground, has often been called the first alternative band. They were rough and raw and besotted with distortion feedback and noise. For example, here's something from the second Velvet's album, White Light, White Heat, from 1968. One take. No overdubs. John Cale uses an electric keyboard tuned down as low as it will go. And then he turned up the volume as high as possible, which is how he got that distorted sound. When they played this live, it could go on for three quarters of an hour.

The Velvet Underground and Sister Ray from 1968, creating distortion and feedback the old-fashioned way, overdriving every amp and every instrument they had. Now, fast forward 7 years. Lou Reed was unhappy with his record deal with RCA, and he wanted out. The problem was that he was contractually obligated to deliver more albums, albums that Reed really didn't want to give RCA. But rather than roll over, Lou recorded a double album. Now, to hear Lou explain what he did, he was merely channeling the experimental spirit of an avant-garde composer from the 1960s named Lamont Young. One of his groups featured John Cale, by the way. And Lou said that he was into a Greek composer named Xenaxis. Plus, Lou claimed that he'd been listening to a lot of Beethoven and that there were allusions to his work on the album. Okay, fine. But this is actually what Metal Machine music sounds like.

That's it. That goes on for over four sides of a double album. And if you manage to get to the end of side four, the last groove is locked, meaning that the stylus never gets a chance to run out. In theory, that means these sounds will continue forever, or at least until the record completely wears out or you put a bullet in your brain. RCA said, screw you, and released it as an in-your-face move back at Lou. And since it came out in the summer of 1975, people have been trying to make sense of it, justify it, praise it, and even cover it. And get this, if you're into Star Trek, specifically the Next Generation series, you might remember an alien species called the Breen. Their language in the TV show is based on metal machine music sounds. The Grateful Dead were into feedback when they played live. Deadheads were often treated to long wails of guitar screeches played through the band's custom wall of sound PA system. Here's another great moment in distortion. It comes courtesy of Robert Fripp, the guitarist of King Crimson, who was brought in to do something with David Bowie in 1977. Bowie was in Berlin working on what would become his Heroes album, and the title track needed some special treatment. Now, there's a lot going on in this song. There's a piano, there's a special microphone setup, some early synthesizers, a Mellotron-type keyboard called a Chamberlain, and Fripp's guitar stuff. Do something weird were his only instructions. So he did. Three takes, all based on feedback loops. For example, his first take was him feeding back an A note 4 feet from the amplifier. The second was a G, feeding back while standing 3 feet from the amp. And then the third was something similar. All of the tracks were then fed through an EMS synthesizer, which was a synth, but didn't have a keyboard. It was about the size of a briefcase. You know the result.

Bowie with Robert Fripp, contributing some distortion and feedback. Here are a few more heroes of feedback and distortion. Sonic Youth spent most of their career trying to master feedback and distortion. They might have been one of the few groups to actually study Metal Machine music and learn from it. Trent Reznor has been experimenting with taming noise since Nine Inch Nails began in the 1980s. An album like The Downward Spiral would not have been possible without distortion and feedback. We must speak of My Bloody Valentine. Their wall of fuzz and feedback and distortion took things to new levels, creating the foundations of shoegaze, a genre that could not exist without these sounds. My Bloody Valentine has a reputation of playing brutally loud shows, culminating in something fans called the apocalypse, which is up to 30 minutes of nothing but distortion and feedback. From there, it's a quick hop to Japanese noise bands who take things to extremes. If you're interested, look up acts like The Boredoms and Merzbow. And finally, there are drone bands, which can be nothing but fuzz and distortion. Try a band called Sun O for that. Back with a few more thoughts on these fuzzed up sounds in just a second.

0: 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And if there's something about rock culture and rock history that you would like to have explained, send me an email through alan@alancross.ca. I'll put it on the list. 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I'm Alan Cross.
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7: From the National Newsroom of the Canadian Press, I'm Brenda Molina Navidad. Police in Toledo, Ohio, say at least 12 people are injured after gunfire erupted near a busy street festival. The shooting near the Old West End Festival sent some event-goers scrambling for cover, while others rushed to help the victims, who are between 14 and 61 years old. Deputy Police Chief Joe Heffernan says it appears that at least two people were probably shooting at each other.
8: So there is a lot of evidence. It's just a matter of going through a lot of that evidence.
7: No suspects are in custody at this time. A southwestern Ontario community has marked the five-year anniversary of a hate-motivated attack that took the lives of four members of a Muslim family. Canadian Press reporter Jason White has more.
9: The Afzal family was out for a walk in a London, Ontario neighborhood when they were run down by a truck driven by a self-described white nationalist. The case marked the first time Canada's terrorism laws were put before a jury in a first-degree murder trial. Meanwhile, London's police chief says this is a time to honor the Afzal family and calls on residents to stand up against hate in all its forms.
7: Prime Minister Mark Carney reaffirmed his government's commitment to combating Islamophobia in a social media post. Ontario Premier Doug Ford said in a statement that no one should ever be targeted or feel unsafe because of their faith. There are reports of a series of violent incidents in the West Bank and the Gaza Strip involving Israeli soldiers. Tom Sufi Burge reports from Jerusalem.
10: A woman and a child amongst seven people killed in an Israeli strike on an encampment in Gaza, according to local health officials. The IDF saying they killed a senior Hamas commander. And in the West Bank, the IDF responding to this shocking video posted on X showing an Israeli soldier repeatedly beating a man on the ground during a fresh wave of settler violence against Palestinians. The IDF says it's investigating that and a separate incident when shots fired by Israeli soldiers towards an approaching vehicle killed a seven-month-old baby.
7: This is the Lebanese army and state media say Israeli airstrikes on southern Lebanon have killed nine people, just days after the two sides reached a new ceasefire deal. Ugandan authorities have tightened border controls with Congo to prevent the spread of Ebola. The World Health Organization discourages border closures and has called on countries to remove any Ebola-related travel restrictions. Canada recently imposed travel restrictions on Ebola-affected countries. Toronto health officials say four mumps cases have been linked to a downtown workplace, but the risk of spread to the public is low. Toronto Public Health says the confirmed cases are associated with a building where there's a Service Ontario office. The agency says exposure was limited to head office roles with no direct interaction with the public. A sailor attempting the record-setting transatlantic journey to raise money for cancer research had to be rescued. The Canadian Coast Guard rescued the sailor of a 1.2-meter vessel off Newfoundland on Friday. This is the Canadian Press. In sports, in MLB action, the Toronto Blue Jays beat the visiting Baltimore Orioles 6-4. Toronto's second win in seven games knotted the three-game homestand with the Orioles at a win apiece. Canada's Cameron Rogers was victorious in women's hammer throw at the Lone Star Grand Prix in Texas. Canada settled for a 1-1 draw with lower-ranked Ireland in its final tune-up before the FIFA World Cup. Striker Kyle Larin conceded a penalty on Friday that led to a second-half goal for Ireland. Canada coach Jesse Marsh had this to say about the veteran forward.
11: I thought Kyle did a lot of things right, you know, and he was in a lot of positions to score a goal, but he makes the foul for the penalty and then doesn't quite get the goal on the day. So this is the way it's been a little bit for Kyle.
7: The World Cup begins next week. The Canadian women's rugby sevens team is into the semifinals of the third leg of the World Championship Series. The visiting Edmonton Elks opened their CFL regular season with a 29-21 win over the Ottawa Redblacks. From the Canadian Press, I'm Brenda Molina Navidad.
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0: So we had a little bit of a realization earlier today. So I was sitting around talking with Intrepid, and I'm going to try to make something happen. I'm going to try to manifest something. I think we should stop using the word performative when talking about things like land acknowledgments. Because yesterday on the show, you would have missed it if it was in the local hour, the final hour of our show, because that's specific to the people of Toronto. But we were telling the story of a young man who absolutely had the right, and we should celebrate the fact that he wanted to do something, his civic duty. He wanted to push forth an idea, and he brought it to city council. And that idea was to decolonize wayfinding in the TTC, the subway. In other words, when you're underground, the using the compass and the north, south, east, west, we don't need that anymore. Instead, we need to indigenize how we make our way underground by using pictograms and pictures of animals. And again, his right, and I salute it. I would protect it and defend it. Very silly idea for a lot of reasons. And one of the city councilors had said that a lot of his residents were feeling insulted by this. And what I read into that was ideas like this get blown up in people's minds because they ask themselves, how much more are we going to have to do? How much of my existence as a descendant of the colonizers is anathema to reconciliation? And things like that, I believe, get us farther away from reconciliation. And that's why I say performative means benign. Performative is just surface level. Performative is something that used to mean it's more for the person doing it than for anybody else. We used to say it's performative because it doesn't help anybody. And it certainly doesn't fix boil water advisories. It certainly doesn't help with education rates or alcoholism or the incarceration rate. It doesn't help with any of that. It doesn't help an Indigenous person start a business. And so that's why I call it a performative. But it also has the knock-on effect of adding possibly resentment in the hearts of First Nations who are sick and tired of being reminded of what the past was. And it builds resentment in the people on the other side of the equation who are saying, enough's enough. And so I don't think the word performative is accurate anymore. I think it's actually doing active harm. And that's why I'm putting this out there into the public sphere that perhaps we need another word. I think one thing better would be to stop the silliness of the land acknowledgements because, you'll remember that in the city of Toronto, we allowed that nonsense to take hold, the land acknowledgements to take hold. And once the woke progressive ideologues were comfortable to defend that position, then they took the next step. Wasn't enough to have that. No, then we had to have the African ancestry acknowledgement, which essentially apologizes for slavery, even though slavery never existed in Canada. None of our founding fathers owned slaves. No one in Canada today owns slaves. And over 70% of the Black Canadians living today arrived in Canada in the 60s and 70s. And I think it bears clarification, the 1960s and 70s. So we're apologizing for something we had nothing to do with. And then once they got comfortable defending that position, a couple of weeks ago, they added the drug toxicity acknowledgement. The drug toxicity crisis acknowledgement. Not that we have a drug crisis. We have a drug toxicity crisis. It's about the quality of the meth, guys. And, of course, the reasons for that can be explained through colonialism and white supremacy. So this is going to continue until rational people take a stand. And so with that as the intro, I'd like to serve up for you Brantford, Ontario Councillor Greg Martin, who was at a city council meeting, and he didn't do the land acknowledgement, and this came as a surprise to some of his colleagues.
1: Point of order. I think you missed the land acknowledgement as part of the opening. Thank you.
2: Yes, I did.
1: That was intentional.
2: Yes, it was.
0: Yes, it was. Okay. At another meeting, the counselor gave his reasoning behind it.
3: Questions? Member Martin?
4: One more comment. I don't believe in land acknowledgement. I think it's virtue signaling. I don't think it really means much of anything. And there's no reciprocal acknowledgement. Like, what about my treaty rights? They do nothing to acknowledge that some of the land was sold, some of the land was traded for services. They just say everything's under claim. So it has to be a two-way street, and I don't see that that's happening right now. So I don't believe in doing land acknowledgements, and I won't be supporting this.
0: And
3: okay, thank you.
0: And the city councilor brings up something that I think we've touched upon here on the show. You know, there are people who are going to jump on that. And they're going to say, they're going to cast aspersions. They're going to call him names. I have no doubt that it's already happened. I have said before, I am not living in a world, and I refuse to live in a world where anyone gets to take what I say and from that infer things I have not said. If I say I don't respect land acknowledgements, that's all I'm saying. You do not get to turn around and then infer from that my position on a raft of other issues. What I have said, and I've held and maintained, I believe since about 2010, was the prime minister responsible for real reconciliation in this country will be recognized as one of our greatest prime ministers. But what does real reconciliation look like? Well, it left to the woke left to them, it appears that anybody who was not living on this land prior to the Europeans showing up are eternal victims, eternally without agency, eternally infantilized, and eternally due apologies and some unknown amount of money, for which I don't believe we've ever been told what that number is. And we, in turn, those who arrived here, are perpetually oppressors who must perpetually apologize, and every single aspect of what we stand for as individuals, well, we have to apologize for everyone who came before, and everything that came before must be indigenized in some way. And like I said, enter decolonizing underground wayfinding. This is a recipe for chaos. It is a recipe for anarchy. And again, it's a recipe for the rest of the world to laugh at us. And they are, make no mistake, they're laughing at us. They're laughing at us because while they are focused on quantum computing, while they are focused on AI, while they are focused on building business, building wealth for everyone, which is what reconciliation should be, no one left behind. No one left behind. I want to live in the richest country in the world. And as a point of pride, I would love it if this country had the wealthiest, most prosperous, most innovative, most entrepreneurial, First Nation class anywhere in the world. But we can't get there. You can't get there from on the path that we are on. And it's going to take, like I said, it's going to take courageous, practical, pragmatic, common sense people to take those first steps who are going to say, no, I'm not doing this anymore. It should be an easy conversation. I'm not doing this because it doesn't help anybody. It does. I'm not doing it because it's a waste of time. I'm not doing it because symbolically it prioritizes this one thing over all the things we've been elected for. Before I get to the business of helping the taxpayer, before I ever do any of that, I'm going to spend a few minutes every day doing a land acknowledgement. I got elected to fix the potholes. I got elected to keep the buses running on time. But I'm not touching that ever until I first acknowledge that I stole some land, which is up for debate. So coming up after the break, we're joined by Brantford Councillor Greg Martin. We're going to find out what his life has been like since he took this stance, and how we can get more people like him to do what he's done. This is the Ben Mulrooney Show.
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2: 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Either way, that's 40 years ago.
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1: On social media, whenever you see something that reminds you of a smarter time, or a time where we didn't take ourselves so seriously, or things made more sense, the expression is nature is healing itself. And I think what we've got here is an example of nature healing itself. We've been talking about land acknowledgments, especially at the municipal level, and how nonsensical they are. I think I laid that out pretty well in the last segment. And the element of nature healing itself is Greg Martin, Brantford, Ontario City Councillor, who said, "I'm not doing these anymore. I'm just not doing them." And he's joining us now. Greg, welcome to the show. Thanks for joining us.
2: Well, thank you very much for having me. I'm looking forward to this.
1: Yeah. So let's get a level set so we can introduce you and Brantford, Ontario to the national audience. How long have you been a city councillor, and how long have these land acknowledgements been part of the everyday?
2: Well, I was first elected in 2000. Unfortunately, I missed one term from an unfortunate shortage of votes, but got back on after that.
1: That's a great line. I'm going to remember that.
2: So I'm not running for re-election, so it'll be 22 years once the election comes around that I've been on city council. So,
1: And when did you notice these land acknowledgements starting to pop up?
2: For city council, it was more recently than when they've shown up in other places. And part of the reason for that is I believe our legal department advised against it. And you just have to look at the court case in BC where the courts decided that Aboriginal title superseded private landowners.
1: Listen, you tell people enough that you've stolen their land, they're going to start wondering, well, what are you going to do about it?
2: Exactly.
1: It's a pretty simple concept, and yet there are people out there who just refuse. They like to plead stupidity because to actually acknowledge what they know in their heart is true would be a real knock on their worldview. And I only can speak from what I know about municipal politics in Toronto, which is that they do these land acknowledgements at every meeting, including the ones that aren't televised, from what I understand. What's the policy of your council?
2: We do them at our Committee of the Whole meetings as well as our council meetings. The other committees, we don't do it on... like finance, social services, that kind of stuff.
1: And so when was the first time that you said enough's enough? And I'll ask you, are you like most people who, when you first heard it, you're like, okay, I'll go along to get along. I'll do it. It's silly, but I'll do it. And then eventually you're like, you know what, this is not a good thing. Was that the case for you?
2: Yeah. And previously when I was in the chair, I skipped over the land acknowledgement. And nobody said anything at the time. It wasn't that big of a deal. There's a couple of counselors that made a couple little comments. That, you know, some thought it was great that they skipped it over. There's counselors that do their own acknowledgement that's different. They shape it a little differently so that it's not as offensive as some of them are. Mm. And so it's something that because we're into the silly season, as you know, there's a municipal election coming up.
1: Yeah.
2: There are some on council that want to weaponize it and go after me for it.
1: Yeah.
2: You're not going to hurt my re-election chances because I'm not running again.
1: So I think, yeah.
2: I'm not really sure why they're coming after me for that.
1: Well, I think they're trying to solidify, if I had to guess, they're probably trying to solidify their vote with a particular type of person. And I think I saw one of those city councilors, a woman city councilor, although I'm gendering her. I hope I'm properly gendering her. And she took the video that we showed the audio of a little earlier and tried to cast aspersions on you. What's been the reaction generally from the council and maybe your constituents?
2: Well, I don't go on Facebook that much or social media, but my wife does, and she's told me about some of the things that have been said. And I've been called every name under the sun. I've been called a white supremacist because I wouldn't read it.
1: Yeah.
2: I've been called a colonialist. Yeah. It's racist. You know, they assume that I hate Aboriginals. I don't.
1: Yeah.
2: None of that's true. And I've been called things far worse that I can't repeat on your show because I'm sure you don't want to be hitting the buzzer constantly. So it's surprising how these people who claim to be tolerant of other nationalities, i.e. Aboriginals, are so violent and vehement in calling out what I did when what they're saying isn't true.
1: Yeah.
2: I'm not racist. It's just, it doesn't do any good. And I've actually heard from some Aboriginals who agree with me, and they say they find it insulting because, yeah, as the one person said, you know, if I steal your car and I acknowledge that it was your car, do I get to keep your car?
1: Yeah. Yeah. Well, I know. it's the logical fallacy of the whole thing with, and that's why they have to push back with ad hominem attacks, because a simple examination by asking just logical follow-up questions, the entire thing falls apart. It collapses under the weight of its own nonsense. And that's what it is. These acknowledgments are not done for First Nations communities. If they were, then the more we said them, the better off life would be for First Nations.
2: Absolutely.
1: And that's, there's no correlation. There's no causation. And I think I laid out the case as to why we're actually worse off in terms of reconciliation because of things like this. They're done entirely for the leftist saying the thing. That's it. Makes them feel better about themselves. Makes them feel like they're doing something. Why do the hard work when you could just perform? But I have an idea for you, Greg, and I've pitched this to other people as well. You should time one of these land acknowledgements, right? And then stick it into ChatGPT and find out how many times a day these are done, how many city staff and employees and councilors are in the room when that happens, how many times a year does city council sit and ask it to churn out and tell it what the salary range is for the people in the room, and it should tell you how much taxpayer money has been wasted in a calendar year on words that have absolutely no bearing on making the lives of taxpayers better. And then that should be your gift to city council on your way out. I did this. This is how much land acknowledgements have cost the taxpayer over the course of this last year.
2: Yeah, well, unfortunately, some councillors would ignore that completely. They see that it's something that we should be doing, and we're going to be at council anyway. They don't recognize that it's a waste of time. For years, I've been fighting against every time a councillor asks for information that they're never going to act on.
1: Yeah.
2: I say, why would we waste staff time investigating this issue if you're going to vote against it when it comes forward anyway?
1: Yeah.
2: But they all say, oh, well, it's good to have the information. But yeah, if it's not something you're going to act on, then why bother?
1: Well, you know, I'll point out also that in an effort to keep people focused, in an effort to honor and respect the taxpayer, there are a great many jurisdictions at different levels of government across North America that recognize that certain websites like Facebook are time sucks, and therefore they have banned them. They have blocks on them so that you cannot access certain websites from government computers because they recognize that the taxpayer and the priorities of the elected official towards respecting that taxpayer should be at the top of the pyramid. And so therefore, you can't do it. You can't do it on company time. So I would love for somebody to explain why Facebook is a time suck, but forcing everybody to sit there and recite some sort of catechism that benefits no one isn't a time suck.
2: No, you're absolutely right. And the term for that is time theft, because the employees are stealing time.
1: Yep.
2: From their employer.
1: Well, the irony that they're talking about land theft by using time theft is not lost on me. It is not lost on me. Has there been pushback, any actual official pushback on you? Are you under an obligation to do these things, or is it just a recommendation?
2: There hasn't been any official pushback from the city. Like you say, on social media, it's been brutal. But there's also sites where I'm getting lots of praise.
1: Yeah. You know,
2: finally saying out loud what everybody's thinking was one comment. And Ben suggested I should run for mayor. And no, I'm retiring. I'm not going to be doing that.
1: It's
2: something that I don't believe in. And it's the second time that I've just skipped over it and not read it. This was the only time when, because it's the silly season, it was weaponized and I was called out for it.
1: Well, Greg Martin, here's hoping you're not the last person to say what a lot of people need to hear, which is these performances that in no way help First Nations in any way are actually insulting to them. I want my politicians to be focused on a lot of problems. helping out and making sure that we achieve real reconciliation is very close to the top of the list. And this, I think, gets us farther and farther away from it. But Greg Martin, you're a breath of fresh air, sir. Thank you very much. And when all is said and done, I hope you enjoy retirement.
2: Thank you very much. It's been a pleasure being on your show.
1: Thank you. All right, we are going to take a break, and when we come back, we're going to look at a number of World Cup and FIFA stories, and certain things are going to make you go, This is the Ben Mulroney Show.
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13: A beloved 75-year-old man washing up, getting ready for bed, is brutally beaten and killed. 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
1: Well, it's everyone's got FIFA fever, and the World Cup is coming to Toronto and Vancouver. And somebody posted no name. You know, no name is in like no name. The no name, the Loblaws brand, and their iconic black and yellow branding. Well, they got a soccer ball. They sell a no name soccer ball. And just for clarification, underneath the word soccer ball, on the soccer ball, it says, for kicking. I think this is great. This makes me laugh, and I like this very much. Low, low price of $5. I think that's great. I'm down with it. And if they had a cup, a yellow cup, so long as it said for sipping or chugging, I would be good. Blanket for covering. All that stuff, I'm down. Here's the question we have for you. Whatever happened to... we made a mistake. Sorry. It's on us. We'll own it. We'll eat it. Because I haven't heard FIFA do that. And I don't think they ever take a hit. And so in Toronto, on the FIFA website, their website that they built, there was a glitch that accidentally gave about 60 fans free World Cup tickets. Yeah. 60 fans got free World Cup tickets. So it came out at $0 during checkout for group stage games in Toronto. It's not that many. It's not that many. And this is what they said. FIFA says it regrets the error, but it is now demanding payment and fans have 7 days to pay full price or lose their seats. They don't care about being the bad guy. They don't care. They don't care. Cause if they wanted to, they could have turned this into a ridiculously fun marketing event. They could have found these people, and they could have done all sorts of online marketing, like a marketing campaign. They could have followed some of these people around. They could have given them even more free stuff. It could have been fun. They could have said, there were gremlins in the machine, and these guys were picked. Or they could have said, we did this on purpose. We randomly selected people to give them free tickets. There's any number of things they could do, but they are going to squeeze every penny out of every contract they can, and they don't care. They don't care if they look like the bad guy. According to FIFA's 2024 financial statements, FIFA's total assets are $6.15 billion U.S. So out of a mistake that they made themselves that they could have turned into PR gold, they couldn't eat the cost of 60 tickets. That's some Scrooge McDuck kind of stuff.
2: Okay, and say the tickets, what, $300?
1: It's not even a rounding error. Remotely.
2: Like a couple of grand. $20,000.
1: Like, just roll with me. Let's play it out for me. They contact these people and say, "Hey, we saw you got these tickets. Listen, we really hope that you could be part of a marketing campaign for the World Cup with us. You send it out to whoever bought the tickets. Some of them will get back to you, and then you have these people. You're leveraging the goodwill that they have for you to help market your product. It's free. You'll make that back hand over fist." With put a smart PR branding expert around it, and you'll have a really cool campaign in a heartbeat.
2: But Ben, you have to remember, FIFA never takes a loss.
1: They never take a loss
2: ever. They win on penalty kicks, maybe.
1: Yeah,
2: but they certainly never take a loss.
1: And here's what we mean, because what's a basic human right according to the UN? Water, access to water. There it is, right there. So originally, they had agreed that people could bring their own refillable water bottles to and from these games that, by the way, are going to be taking place some days in 30, 35-degree weather. And they said, no, from now on, we're not going to be able to bring your bottles. You're going to have to buy bottles of water at the stadium. So when you go to the Toronto Stadium, for example, where there are 45,000 seats, 55,000 seats, whatever
2: something
1: it is.
2: Something like that, about 50,000.
1: Okay. You're going to have to buy just regular bottled water. How many bottles of water are going to be –
2: the Coca-Cola. It's the Dasani water, which is just tap water.
1: It's that way, yeah. But you're going to see the bottles. And is it conceivable that there will be 100,000 bottles, empty bottles?
2: At least
1: at every game. And if there's 13, you have 1.3 million of those bottles, as opposed to people bringing their refillable bottles. Sure, that makes sense. Our Olivia Chow, the mayor of Toronto, called it a money grab. Here's what city councillor of Toronto, Josh Matlow, said.
3: Yeah, well, I'll tell you what a safety concern actually looks like. Having thousands of fans out in 30-degree or higher weather, overheating and not having ready access to drinking water, or forced to have to go after spending an exorbitant amount on those tickets to go and buy a product by one of their sponsors. I don't think that's right. I believe that anywhere in our city, people should have a right to access to drinking water when it's hot. And I don't understand why FIFA would make such a decision if it wasn't for perhaps, listening to their sponsors.
1: Yeah, I don't know if it's listening to the sponsors. And by the way, the safety concern that you talked about at the beginning, that had more to do with them saying, well, you know, we don't want people throwing their bottles and causing riots. That is not a North American phenomenon. It's not. It's a European thing. So that's not right. It's not something we necessarily do here. So I co-sign almost everything that Josh Matlow said there. The projected cost of water bottles in Canada, it's going to be $7 to $9, $7 to $9. In the United States, between 7 and 10, except in Atlanta, where it may stay at $2. In Mexico, it's going to be between $2 and $4 US, the equivalent of that. But I don't know if Coca-Cola was the one chirping for this. I don't know if it was. Are they going to make their money from water bottle sales? I mean, they're not going to sell no water bottles. There are going to be people who don't bring their reusable water bottle. So they're going to sell some money. No, they're going to make it back from everything that happens after FIFA, from the massive advertising blitz that you're going to see on TV and in the activations around World Cup cities across North America. Coca-Cola pays somewhere between $70 million and $100 million for each four-year FIFA sponsorship cycle. So they put a lot of money in. Sure, they'd like to recoup some of it from the bottles of water. I mean, look, at $7 or $8, it is a lot of money. But it's, again, compared to what they make on a daily basis, Coca-Cola is not a small company. But it's nice to see that we're not the only ones in the mix. New York City is asking FIFA to reconsider. Here's Mayor Mamdani.
4: It's concerning. It's concerning because the heat that we're talking about is not just heat that the players are playing under. It's also the heat that spectators are going to be subjected to for arguably a longer period of time, as they will be there before the game starts and after the game finishes. And so that is something that we're going to follow up on to better understand what the rationale is, because we don't want anyone to be skimping on water because of the cost of the water at the stadium if they otherwise would be drinking it. We want to make it easy to have some water.
1: Correct. Yeah, I'm not disagreeing with Mayor Mamdani. Who cares how many bottles you sell in a stadium? The 2022 World Cup averaged about 175 million viewers per match globally. They all saw Coca-Cola ads around the world. That's where the value is. That is where the value is. So back to Toronto, we're going to do the same, asking them to change their mind, but we're not hopeful. This is Sharon Ballenbach. She was the head of the FIFA team here in Toronto. Here's what she had to say. What's that?
2: I don't think we have time to play that.
1: We don't have time. So we'll end on this because we started the show with this. If I tune into a match and I hear a land acknowledgement, but the city of Toronto was not able to get people the drinking water that they deserve. And can I just say, this should have been written in stone on day one. I don't know when they negotiated this, but this should have been a deal breaker. This should have been a deal breaker for people who've been telling us how serious the climate crisis is and how important water is and the environmental impact of these plastic bottles. So anyway, time will tell to see if maybe FIFA has a change of heart. When we come back, we are going to be talking with one of the funniest people we've ever talked to on this show. You've seen him everywhere. Uktarsh Ambukkar is joining us. He's from the show Ghosts on Global. And just tune in to find out.
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1: So I told you guys I was off the show for a few hours a couple of days ago because Chorus was having what's called their upfronts, and that's when they bring in a number of stars from their TV shows to help get advertisers excited about the year to come. And I believe the number one comedy in Canada for the past few years has been a show called Ghosts. And one of the stars is named Utkarsh Ambudkar. And I'm surprised that that actually rolls off the tongue as easily as it does. But you will remember him from movies like Pitch Perfect, from Free Guy, as well as now Ghost. But before that, he was in the Mindy Project. He's a super, super talented guy. And the interview is we got shot out of a cannon. It began in a way I did not expect. Enjoy.
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2: Okay. Ladies and gentlemen, welcome to the Ben Mulrooney Show here on the Chorus Radio Network. 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No relation to Dermot Mulroney.
4: No.
2: Totally different people.
1: Not necessarily. Huh? Not necessarily. I did a genealogical tour of Ireland, and it's entirely possible that he and I are related. And if you saw pictures of my cousins next to Dermot, you would think too similar to just say out of hand, no relation.
2: Wow. Yeah. But zero relation to Dylan McDermott.
1: Zero relation to Dylan McDermott.
2: Which
1: correct.
2: Is probably a good thing.
1: I think so.
2: He seems shiesty, that
1: yeah,
2: one.
1: Yeah, I think so. Welcome to Toronto, my friend.
2: Thank you, sir. How are you?
1: Well, I'm well, and I'm excited to talk to you. And here's why. Because I've watched so much of what you've done, and you got to a point in my life where I wouldn't even know that you were in something, and then you would pop up. And I would be so excited that you had been cast because I knew I was in for something. Because you're a joyful, funny, talented actor.
2: Thanks for saying that. That's special to hear. I appreciate it.
1: Yeah.
2: Thank you.
1: And let's talk about, first of all, Ghosts, congratulations. How many years are we going on now?
2: We finished season 5. And we're going.

0: one into six.
1: Yeah. And listen, these days in television, having that sort of longevity is it was already hard back in the day. It feels like these days with so much choice, the fact that audiences have picked you time and time again to go this long is a gift.
0: I agree. And for a comedy especially, I mean, like the NCIS and the procedurals yeah, and yeah. the Law and Orders, those things go on and on. But for comedies, it's hard to find an audience and stick with them. And for whatever reason, the families and the people on their couches and in their homes have continued to come back to our dysfunctional paranormal family on CBS. And I mean, I can't explain it, but I'm just so grateful for it.
1: Shot in Montreal.
0: Shot in Montreal. Yeah. Yep. Go Habs.
1: Sad. But now the rumor.
0: But so, like, I exceeded all expectations.
1: 100%.
0: Come on.
1: 100%.
0: We got, now you have a
1: This is
0: young,
1: supposed to be a rebuild year.
0: Dude, we're crushing it.
1: Yeah.
0: We have all the pieces for something special. And that arena is rocking.
1: Yeah.
0: It is so fun.
1: I know. It's a, I was growing up, I went to the old form. I was actually at the final game when the Habs won in 93.
0: Oh, wow. Yeah. So cool.
1: So where is home when you're not in Montreal?
0: Los Angeles.
1: Yeah. And oh, it's going through a thing right now. It's going through. Did you vote before you left?
0: Yeah.
1: Yeah.
0: We
1: I won't
0: did
1: ask
0: our
1: you
0: thing.
1: Who you voted for. No, I won't make it about that.
0: I don't even remember. Couldn't tell you.
1: Yeah.
0: I closed my eyes and checked the box.
1: Yeah. Okay. There we go. But can I also say one of my favorite roles of yours was as Mindy's brother on The Mindy Project.
0: Oh, yeah, Rishi. Shout out to Mindy Kaling. Yeah.
1: She is one of the most talented women working anywhere.
0: Hardest boss, like very sweet, always has had my back, has taken care of me as a person and an actor and a friend and a family. Like any, I really can't say enough about her.
1: Yeah.
0: She is someone who I've known, who gave me my first break and continues.
1: Was that your first break?
0: No. In television?
1: Yeah.
0: As far as like Hollywood is concerned, yeah. She saw me in Pitch Perfect. It was the first time I was ever offered a role of her little brother on the Mindy Project. And then for the next whatever it was, we stayed in contact.
1: So the Pitch Perfect was a big move, right? Like it was a big thing. You stood out to me in that.
0: Thank you.
1: And then I saw you in the Mindy Project. Were you concerned at that point that because you did the music and the comedy in that, and then you do music and comedy. You wanted to be a rapper in that show.
0: Yeah.
1: Was that something that you wanted to be known for, to be like a musically inclined actor?
0: Yeah, and I don't think I had a choice, honestly. Like I started off battle rapping in New York. Yeah. And then from there, what happened? This producer was like, you should meet these guys. Oh, it started with hip hop theater. I was doing all these off-Broadway plays that were all spoken word based and music based. And then Orin Wolf, who's a producer out in New York, was like, you should meet Tommy Kail and Lin-Manuel Miranda. They've got this group, Freestyle Love Supreme. And
1: I saw some of that.
0: They need somebody. So I went in and Lin and I were like two pups sniffing each other's butts with microphones. We sort of fell in creative love with each other, all of us. And Freestyle Love Supreme is how I got my agent. And music was just in the fabric and remains in the fabric of my career. And up until Ghosts, it was all like in the hip hop genre, like Barbershop. And then it only just started in the last few years being like, quote unquote, real acting with like Free Guy and Ghosts and Britney Runs a Marathon and things like that. But music was – I never want to untether myself from that. It feels very much like that was the initial spark.
1: It's interesting. There are some actors that I've met, and back in the day I did a lot of entertainment news.
0: I know, bro.
1: there's some actors who say I'm this, right? I'm this type of actor. And then there's certain talents in Hollywood who they're just artistic, right? And if you threw a canvas in front of them, they'd probably be able to paint something half decent, or paint what they were feeling, right? They're connected to that. How do you see that sort of your talent? Do you have an artistic talent and you access comedy and you can access music and you might be able to access directing or writing?
0: Yeah.
1: Is that how you see it?
0: Well, I have a unique mental illness where if I'm not making, I'm not very happy.
1: Yeah.
0: So I have to create and I'm constantly thinking of things. But really, like, it's sort of it's great.
1: Yeah.
0: But also people are constantly trying to put you in a box that you never really fit in.
1: Yeah.
0: So it's always like, well, just do the funny stuff. Well, I don't know. I mean, I'm a Shakespeare-trained actor. I did all the Chekhovs and the Ibsen stuff. I know all the fancy-pantsy old white men. Yeah. But, like, you know, I just have to make. And yeah. My wife will tell you, if I'm not in the studio or creating, then she probably doesn't want to be around me.
1: Last question for you.
0: We're
1: experiencing a sort of an evolution of comedy. Some would say in certain ways a regression in comedy.
0: Agreed.
1: What makes you laugh these days? And don't say ghosts.
0: I would say what makes me laugh is videos of guys pretending to fart in public and watching people's responses to them in Central Park and in New York. I am very much just give me basic humor. Yeah. I don't need any Kill Tonys or whatever, and anything subversive that does not punch down.
1: Yeah. Well, I'm glad you said that. The fact that Intrepid, my producer here, celebrated that means that you're tapping into the everyman, because Basic is Mike Drolet.
0: Heck yeah, dude. You and me, Mike. We're here.
1: Utkarsh, thank you very much. Congratulations and welcome to Toronto.
0: Thank you, and welcome back to Chorus Radio Network.
1: That was Utkarsh Ambudkar from the show Ghosts. The new season is going to be on Global. A terrific interview. Really glad to have been able to chat with him. Hey, thank you so much for joining us this week, Edmonton. We'll see you next week. Coming up next, Tourism Two Ways. We got two tourism stories for you, and it's not what you think. The Ben Mulroney Show continues.
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1: From the National Newsroom of the Canadian Press, I'm Lisa Laporte. U.S. Central Command said Saturday U.S. forces had shot down two Iranian attack drones over the Strait of Hormuz. This after Iran fired ballistic missiles and drones toward Bahrain and Kuwait, confirming it had targeted U.S. military assets in both countries. Police say at least 12 people have been shot and injured near an Ohio festival. Toledo's deputy police chief says two of the victims are in critical condition following the shooting near the busy Old West End Festival. He says the ages of the victims range from 14 to 61, with most of them in their early 20s. A search for the suspects continues. Toronto health officials are investigating a mumps outbreak at a workplace in a downtown building, saying the risk of spread to the public is low.
2: Toronto Public Health says there were four confirmed cases as of Friday associated with a workplace on 777 Bay Street. The address is the location of a Service Ontario office, and the health agency says exposure was limited to head office roles with no direct interaction with the public. Toronto Public Health says it's following up with identifiable contacts. Mumps causes swelling of the neck or cheeks and can also include fever, headache, and other symptoms. Brenda Molina Navidad, The Canadian Press, Toronto.
1: There's growing opposition to a resort linked to the Trump family in Albania.
3: Protests continue in Albania, where a massive coastal project linked to Jared Kushner and his wife Ivanka Trump is facing resistance. The government says the Adriatic Coast development will transform the nation as it seeks high-end tourism and EU membership. The project spans a wildlife reserve and an uninhabited island. Environmental campaigners and protesters like Eva Bazou oppose the venture.
4: The protest started at the beginning of last week and continued to escalate each day. And I reached out to people and said, how can I help? And we decided that we would do this.
3: Ivanka Trump said on a podcast she and husband Jared Kushner found the spot after doing a swim off a boat, then taking a barefoot hike. Albania's state anti-corruption agency opened an investigation related to the project. I'm Julie Walker.
1: And a new warning about fake online invitations. Victims say the emails look like they're from major Evite companies, but are actually scams. Here's ABC's Elizabeth Schultz.
5: When you get an invite, hover your mouse over the image in your email. You'll see a URL link pop up on your screen. Evite also tells us that the single most reliable indicator that an invite is real is the sender's email address. So it should end in evite.com, not Gmail or Hotmail. All of these sites do say that they have direct email contacts where you can reach out to them to ask if an invite is a scam.
1: That was ABC's Elizabeth Schultz. This is the Canadian Press. In sports, the Vegas Golden Knights needed double overtime to beat the Carolina Hurricanes 5-4 in Game 3 of the Stanley Cup Championship Series. Vegas takes a 2-1 series lead with the win. In CFL action, the Edmonton Elks opened their CFL season with a 29-21 win over the Ottawa Redblacks. Ernie Clement hit a 3-run home run. Brandon Valenzuela had 3 hits and an RBI. And the Toronto Blue Jays beat the visiting Baltimore Orioles 6-4 in Major League Baseball action. Clement went 2-for-4 with a triple and scored twice in his 500th career game. In WNBA action, the Eastern Conference leading Atlanta Dream beat the Washington Mystics 109-77 to improve their season record to 7-3. And Golden Tempo has won the Belmont Stakes 5 weeks after winning the Kentucky Derby. From the Canadian Press, I'm Lisa Laporte.

0: The sun is out across the country. Everything's warming up. Nature is becoming a more welcoming place in Canada. I remember as a kid, there was this meme I saw. It was a cartoon of a little boy, and it said, "The air hurts my face. Why would I live somewhere where the air hurts my face?" Well, that's Canada in the winter. In the summer, Mother Nature wraps her arms around you in a warm embrace and says, "Come, be outside." And she tells the world, "Hey, be tourists in Canada." And we reap the benefits. Normally, we reap the benefits to the tune of millions of visitors and billions of dollars in tourism investment in this country. And that's a good thing. However, there are two types of tourism that we're going to talk about in this segment. And the first one is not the kind of tourism that we want. It is not the type of tourists that we want to attract. Durham Regional Police Service announced the result of Project Jet Setter. Now, this was a coordinated enforcement and investigative response that focused on, oh, I can't believe this is a thing, criminal tourism. Through more than 9 separate investigations, over 5,000 investigative hours, the Durham Regional Police Financial Crimes Unit had tracked more than 200 incidents tied to criminal tourism, resulting in $2.6 million in confirmed financial losses in Durham region alone. How many people are we talking about here?
1: Durham, by the way, just outside of Toronto.
0: Just outside of Toronto. 46 arrested, 164 wanted, 1,400 plus charges. Let me say that again. 46 people arrested. There are 164 still out there and wanted, and 1,400 plus charges. And here's where it's interesting. None of them, not one of the 46 plus 164 are Canadian, are here on a work permit or a work visa. Just visitors, knowing we have the weakest laws, the leakiest border. And what they do is they come here, supposedly, ostensibly on vacation. They break into someone's house. They take their stuff. And then they go home. That's what this is for. And I don't know what goes into these investigations. And I don't know how good AI is. I have been told, Elon Musk tells me that currently today, he's richer than everybody, but AI is smarter than anyone living today, anyone that's ever lived. And in a few years, it will be smarter than everyone living combined. So it's got to be smart enough to be able to identify certain things about, like, what are some trends? What are some key aspects that we should be looking for before we let people in? This is a big deal. This is a very big deal. I'll give you the silver lining, though. The silver lining is if you look at the wanted poster, unlike a lot of other big dragnets that have been announced, there is no one cultural group that you can point to and say that that's where the bad apples come from. They come from everywhere. Word's gotten out. I don't know if there's a WhatsApp group out there, but everybody, no matter what their language is, they could be Romanian, they could be Indian, they could be from the Caribbean, they could be from anywhere, they could be from Western Europe, Eastern Europe, they could be from North Africa, they could be from Australia. They're all coming here, and they've all gotten word that if you want to do something like this, it's a very low risk, high reward situation. Congratulations to the Durham Regional Police Service for sending out the message that they're onto you. They're onto you. But this is a brand of tourism that we need to tamp down on immediately. We don't need this kind of tourist. Something tells me they're not really putting money into the economy. They're certainly taking it out. And to the tune in this one crackdown to $2.6 million in financial losses in one region alone. And here's the second tourism story I want to tell you. Vancouver, in my time, and generally speaking, is one of the most beautiful cities in North America, if not the world. It's got the ocean, it's got the mountains, it's got the blue sky, it's got the great temperature. It's got this outdoor, healthy living kind of vibe that that attracts people from all over. And they have this strategy of BC tourism called Look West. However, what some are saying is, it's less look west. That's where they want the tourists to come from. And more don't look in these specific spots because of the crime and the rampant drug use. We've got a story here from Global BC about the hit to tourism and how tourists are not happy with what they're getting in terms of their experience in Vancouver.
2: On a glorious day, tourists at Canada Place are loving Vancouver.
3: It's nice.
4: Clean.
3: Clean.
4: Feel safe. 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
5: It's beautiful. It's people are friendly.
2: This is only a snapshot of the visitor experience. East of the downtown core.
5: What do you think?
6: A little bit dirty.
2: BC's Look West strategy seeks to double tourism revenue to $48 billion by 2036.
7: We have the product, the expertise, and the capacity to grow.
2: But Destination Vancouver says that goal is harder to achieve when public and business confidence in safety continues to decline. Its CEO shared some recent tourist comments.
8: Street upon street of homeless people who were clearly under the influence, really glad to leave this place and will not be going back. It is living off past reputation. Save your money.
0: I remember being in Vancouver in 2010 for the Olympics. The weather was glorious. It was above freezing in Toronto, in Vancouver, almost every day, to the point that they were actually having some issues in the mountains because it was so warm. But the outdoor Vancouver experience was unlike anything I had ever experienced. And I saw people from all over the world. Their jaws were on the floor with how beautiful this city was. And so when the BC Tourism Destination Vancouver guy says the city is living off the echoes of its past reputation, that's what he's talking about. He's talking about what people have said in the past. And he said the Destination Vancouver has saying that tourist complaints about disorder in the streets, open drug use, safety in the downtown core are rising just months after BC launched this massive tourism strategy. The CEO is named Royce Chuin, and he read raw visitor comments describing the dirty streets and the visible drug use, aggressive behavior, feeling unsafe, warning that tourism depends on reputation. Now, to be fair, not all visitors agree. Some tourists interview say that Vancouver's clean, it's friendly, and it's safe. And some others noted homelessness and dirty streets are east of downtown.
1: And very dirty.
0: And very
1: dirty. Downtown east side
0: is
1: a mess. And you're right. Vancouver is one of the most beautiful cities you're going to come across.
0: Yeah. The province has said it's responding with more policing, expanded mental health and addiction services, new shelter and housing spaces, and support for the downtown east side programs. But Destination Vancouver, they say their volunteers are now being trained by police on how to answer safety questions, something they've never had to do before. This is the new normal. And, you know, we went online and we found some examples. I mean, there are images of, like, people passed out in parks, right on footpaths, people in the middle of drug psychoses as you'd walk by them, just screaming to high heaven. And I think the most offensive visual I saw is Vancouver's overdose prevention sites are overrun by needles in alleyways. The imagery is stark and it's obscene. And just keep in mind, all these needles in the alleyways paid for by the taxpayer. And everybody who goes in there, they get the welfare check, they get the free housing, they get the free drugs, they get the additional financial support. What are we getting? What we're getting is a bum reputation that is leading to a lowering of enthusiasm to come to Vancouver.
1: And it's actually why I'm really excited about our next guest, because he can paint a very vivid picture about what it looks like on the streets of Vancouver.
0: Yeah.
1: Because he works in the streets. He's been in the streets and working there
0: and for
1: years.
0: We've done this before. We find people who have made it their mission to chronicle what the streets of their cities are really like. And they report on it without fear or favor.
1: No holds barred.
0: No holds barred. So that conversation is coming up after the break. Vancouver deserves better, and the tourists who go there deserve better. So let's get the lay of the land after the break on the Ben Mulrooney Show.
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1: The Ben Mulrooney Show is a national show. And so we get out of our little Toronto bubble and we start having conversations with people in across the country who are stakeholders across the country. And we've been talking about the attempts to get cities ready for the World Cup and get ready for tourist season. And Vancouver is taking it on the chin with accounts of the city having fallen from its perch atop the list of most beautiful and glorious and romantic and wonderful cities for tourists to visit in North America. And so I can speak to that insofar as I've been to Vancouver, and I report on what I see on social media and in the media. But our next guest has made it his mission to chronicle these things on the street level every day from his Drew Coover YouTube channel. Please welcome to the show, Andrew Braun. Andrew, welcome.
2: Hey, welcome. Thanks so much. Thanks so much for having me.
1: Yeah. So, Andrew, you know, I was talking earlier about how the snapshot in my head of Vancouver was the 2010 Olympics. I don't think any city has ever presented as well. I can't imagine any city presenting as well as Vancouver did in 2010. I'm sure you were there. I'm sure you, enjoyed it. Compare 2010 to today.
2: You brought tears to my eyes.
1: Yeah.
2: You brought tears to my eyes as you described it.
1: Yeah. So tell me what 2010 was for you, and tell me what the changes you've seen since then.
2: Oh, wow. You know, I've been in Vancouver for 35 years, and it was always a beautiful place. It was always clean, potholes. Anything that needed to be done to fix the city and upgrade it, it was done. It was done like yesterday. The Olympics was just amazing. It was just, I can't explain it. It was, from then to today, it's just dystopian. That's the word I use all the time. It was so beautiful. Yeah. I raised my children here. I could bring my five-year-old kid downtown. It was just safe can be. Now I consistently tell people when I see them downtown, you shouldn't bring your kid down this street.
1: Yeah.
2: I'm deflecting people from going from one part of town to another.
1: Andrew, have they not embarked on a similar initiative to get the city ready for World Cup tourists? I mean, you would think World Cup is one of the biggest. It's the biggest sporting event in the world. It even eclipses the Olympics. Why are we dealing with two different realities right now?
2: You know, it all falls back to the, you know, harm reduction and the unfortunate situation we're finding ourselves in across Canada with the drug crisis, the addiction crisis. And there's just so many people out there that are suffering in addiction without the supports, and they're resorting to crime.
1: Yeah.
2: And that's basically what it is. You're hearing about the stabbings, you're hearing about all this stuff, usually has to do with mental health as a result of crime.
1: Yeah.
2: As a result of drugs and alcohol.
1: Yeah.
2: It's a mess.
1: And
2: they're trying to clean it up. They're trying to clean it up right now by two ways. There's one program. It's a nonprofit organization called Mission Possible.
1: Okay.
2: Mission Possible, my friends. You can't make this up.
1: Okay.
2: Where they hire homeless people. Uh-huh. They hire people that are living in these SROs to walk around with toothers, so these crampons, and they basically pick up garbage with tongs and put them in garbage cans, and they're able to work 4 hours a day. They make about $20 an hour. They're only allowed to work 8 hours a week. So that's one way they're dealing with the problem.
1: Okay.
2: The other way, which was blew me away last week, was one of my kids that I coached in football 20 years ago. He now works for Sewers, City of Vancouver. They're now hiring city workers at their paid position, whatever that paid position may be, an engineer, an electrician, or whatever, and they have an opportunity to leave their site or their post and go downtown and work for 2 months at their paid wage to clean up the streets, garbage off the streets. Yeah. This is their idea of cleaning up the streets.
1: Yeah, yeah. It's
2: a cultural thing.
1: Yeah, well, when I don't know if it's the same thing in Vancouver, but my contention is there are a great many people who were very at home being activists in a previous life who found themselves in elected office. Now, once you're in elected office and you can control purse strings, you know, you can start bending reality to fit your worldview. And these are the people who say, don't believe your eyes, don't believe your ears, don't believe the fact that you are scared for your safety in the streets of Toronto. Everything's fine. Everything's fine. You don't have to. No, harm reduction, it works. It saves lives. And the quality of life, that's not even debatable. There's human dignity to allow drug addicts to consume drugs, and we are going to allow them to be the fullest expression of the drug addict that they want to be. Is it the same thing there? Has there been a co-opting of leadership at the municipal level that is depriving us of the ability to have these real conversations and take real action to help? Because moving the homeless and moving the drug addicts to a different place, that's one thing, but it doesn't solve a problem. It might make a street safe for tourists for 2 weeks, but it's not going to make the city a better place.
2: Well, I look at it as a three-prong approach, right? We've got the federal government that's allowing these harm reduction, these healthcare situations to happen, that basically says the person that's an addict, we need to support them in doing more drugs. There's no crime. There's no jail time. There's nothing. The cops, the police hands are tied because they arrest these people that have mental health and they're on the street in 3 hours. Mm. And then you go to the provincial level, of course, and their hands are tied because they've got to answer to the federalities. And then you go down to the municipal, like Ken Sim, who had a meeting with Ken Sim and Steve Rye last week. Ken Sim is the mayor of Vancouver, yes, and Steve Rye is the police chief for the Vancouver Police Department. And, you know, they always say our hands are tied. We need to get new elected officials to bring back our country to the middle.
1: Yeah.
2: It doesn't need to swing way to the right, but let's just get back to some normalcy. So my town and your town and everyone's town across this country can get back to some normalcy.
1: Yeah. Well, listen, I just saw a video on social media of our federal health minister refusing to answer a question in committee about whether or not there was such a thing as safely injecting drugs. She refused to say that it was an unsafe practice. So I don't know how we find our way to a common sense place that we don't want people on drugs. And we don't want people on drugs on the streets. And if they do find themselves there, we want to get them off drugs and we want to get them into a place where they can eventually be reintegrated in a positive way in society. If we can't even agree that injecting drugs is innately bad, we're not even getting out of the starting blocks.
2: 100%, sir.
1: Yeah.
2: So we need to get our new elected officials in there. Well, so that they can bring us back.
1: Well, do you think maybe, Andrew, and by the way, to everyone listening, I'm speaking with Andrew Braun. He's got a YouTube channel called Drew Coover, and we're talking about the state of play on the streets of Vancouver. I mean, is it going to take something like, God forbid, something bad happening to an international tourist who comes to Vancouver for the World Cup? Like, is that going to be the thing?
2: Oh, buddy, I hate to say this to you. I really hate to say this to you, but I don't think so.
1: I think
2: something bad like that could happen, and they'd still blame someone.
1: White supremacy and colonialism. It's right there. So yeah, just check that. Yeah,
2: I'm that guy.
1: Yeah,
2: I'm not bad guy. I'm not tall white guy that cares about people that walks around the streets like so many of the people that I've met across Canada, like me, like you, that are just speaking what we see.
1: Yeah.
2: And what we see is the truth.
1: Yeah.
2: We're not trying to put our opinion on, you know, looking at 15 people hunched over in Merritt that I saw last week.
1: Yeah.
2: Like, come on.
1: Yeah.
2: I don't need to make my opinion about that. That is what that is. The only way we're going to do something about it, well, that's for the politicians to agree with. And I guess, you know, hopefully we've had this new thing that happened with Carolyn Findley in the past week.
1: Yeah.
2: Hopefully we can get back to some normalcy. I've been spending a lot of time with her in the past couple of months, and she seems like a super amazing woman.
1: We're talking about the new leader of the Conservative Party of British Columbia. Andrew, we're going to have to leave it there. If people want to follow your mission, they can just search up Drew Coover on YouTube. Andrew Braun, thank you very much. Keep up the good fight, my friend.
2: God bless.
1: Thank you. All right, when we come back, it's time for our final political panel of the week. Canada's got a new AI strategy, but the devil's in the details. And are those details all about DEI? Actually, can't spell details without DEI. Very interesting.
0: Alarm. 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
1: It's always great to talk to this crew for a lot of reasons. One, I love chatting with Ashley Waters and Chris Chapin. But two, it signals that we are almost at the weekend. Ashley, Chris, welcome to the show.
2: Happy Friday,
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3: Happy Friday.
1: So I just realized something, Chris. We've got a new AI strategy in Canada. And I always say the devil's in the details. You know, you can't spell details without DEI.
2: I don't think you can spell it without AI either.
1: Yeah, there you go. So there you go. Look at that. I think there was a lot of ballyhoo, if you will, about this strategy. We in Canada, I think we're the best in the world at strategies. Best in the world. Yo. Implementing strategies, that's sometimes a tricky thing. But there's stories now about how the strategy, if you read the details, supporting Indigenous leadership and mandates inclusivity. AI as a tool to further this sort of agenda. And I got to wonder, does anybody care who figures out AI in Canada so long as we just figure it out? What are your thoughts?
2: I have a lot of thoughts, Ben. I'd start with, the idea that, where were our tech experts at the announcement? Yeah. You look at the contrast to President Trump and the investments the Americans are making into artificial intelligence. And we do not have the resources the United States of America has. But you're talking, every time Donald Trump talks about AI and an AI strategy, he's flanked by Mark Zuckerberg, Sam Altman, Elon Musk, NVIDIA, like all of the heavyweights. And we're not going to have those, but we do have guys that know what they're talking about in Canada. You know, where was Toby from Shopify?
1: Yeah.
2: That's what concerns me, is because the government is not going to beat Mark Zuckerberg to this. Yeah. Certainly not the Canadian government. The Canadian government and our AI strategy is not going to beat Elon Musk when it comes to AI. Like, I feel like that announcement yesterday was us starting to talk about artificial intelligence with our hands tied behind our back. And then when you factor in what you joked about, but I'm not sure it's a joke, the DEI stuff, the Indigenous components, like, is the goal to be really, really good at this and make Canada, a leader across the world? Or is this just to make us feel good here at home?
1: Yeah. Ashley, I remember years ago, I was working at a startup. And my job was actually to be the chief impact officer. My job was to make this company inclusive and responsive to the needs of every Canadian, regardless of their cultural community. And I remember speaking with someone I deeply respect in the Black community, because our job was also to build the company so that it was a reflection of the diversity of the customers that we wanted to attract. And after about 9 months on the job, I went to my friend whom I respect deeply in the Black community. And I said, you know what? I got to tell you, we're not there yet. We're nowhere close to there yet. And he said, Ben, that's you don't have to get to the end. You have to set the conditions at the beginning to ensure that you can get there later. So hire interns who then in turn will work their way through the company. And all that to say, Ashley, is I like the idea of setting guardrails and recognizing that if we don't intentionally build this industry in Canada, knowing that the AI can get things wrong, and if you feed it the wrong information, then it can spit out a lot of racist nonsense. I like that, but it feels like we're trying to get to the end. We want to hire the best First Nations AI leaders. Well, how about we educate them so they can become those people?
3: I think it's everything and all that you're encompassing. I think it should be reflective of everyone that we have to have a seat at the table, because it only makes us better. We do have great leaders, like you said, in each one of these diverse communities. So why not have them be a part of it? And the fact that we have, Evan Solomon or different ministers that are heading up in AI, we didn't have anything like that before. It's really been the wild, wild west. So we have to have some parameters in place. And so I think at the start, in the offset, if we're looking at it through a DEI lens and we have that, I only think that that's better and it's more inclusive of everyone in Canada.
1: I just worry, Ashley, like we've seen time and time again at Canadian universities where they have a tenured professor, chair of AI in some sort of lane of AI. Let's say this is open only to people who identify as women and two-spirit from a First Nation. what are we doing? Is it a job placement thing, or are we looking to be the best in that department? Because the numbers dictate. It's a numbers game. The numbers dictate that you have deliberately decided you're going to fish in a very shallow part of the pond. And that's my fear with a strategy that places this much importance on that. I want AI to be a revolution that creates jobs for everyone and creates wealth for mm-hmm. everyone. But if you're going to say this is the result we want, you're trying to put yourself at the end of the race before the race has even begun.
3: But I think we still need that help and assistance, because we know that it's not a level playing field, right? Like, and again, I'm a mom of a son, and we are white, we're Caucasian, and I don't want to say that he shouldn't have the ability to apply to a certain job, like you're saying, or saying, you know, my husband should lose a position and not be able to go for one either because he's a white male. But knowing that we have not gotten there for a threshold for equality, I think we still do need to have certain supports in place to say, yes, we need this person in this diverse background to come at it with a different lens that somebody else hasn't had yet. And until we are at more of a playing field, then maybe we wouldn't need, like you said, these guardrails or certain descriptions that are calling out marginalized communities in order to fill those roles. And again, I don't think that sets us back for advancing in AI. I only think it makes us that much better, because you're getting something well-rounded with so many lived experiences that only everyone can benefit from.
1: Chris, I'm hoping that this strategy pays off in Canada. We earn our piece of the AI revolution. I really do. Time will tell. When do you think we're going to realize whether this strategy is paying off or not?
2: Your guess is as good as mine, Ben. I don't think it will.
1: Yeah.
2: I fundamentally don't think it will. I don't think something as advanced and technological as artificial intelligence is something that I think should be left up to the government. I think private innovation has driven everything in the tech sector for as long as we can ever remember. Microsoft was not a government initiative. Google wasn't a government initiative. Facebook wasn't a government initiative. It feels like such a Canadian and, dare I say, a liberal approach to this challenge that we're putting government in place of where we should just let the private sector, let private innovation and entrepreneurship, you know, absolutely soar. Get government out of the way.
1: Yeah.
2: Like, let's let our tech leaders, let's let our, like, the one thing I always get so frustrated about is Canada has such an incredibly diverse, brilliant workforce, you know, such an incredibly skilled, well-educated workforce at all of our Canadian tech companies. Let them go do what they're trained and smart enough to do. I don't think Ottawa needs to get involved on these kind of matters, because I think typically, and history shows, when Ottawa starts getting involved in the advancements and the science and the technology behind Canadian tech companies, we lose.
1: Yeah.
2: It's the true success stories are when we let these innovative leaders run wild with what they know how to do best, and we don't let some bureaucrat in Ottawa get in their way.
1: But I would say
3: then all of a sudden the data centers and the trickle effect of what happens if we need to have some kind of government support in place, because it does affect our communities. And so if we want to be leaders in AI, I think we still need to have certain guardrails in place.
1: Yeah.
3: I don't think it should limit advancements. And I don't think we should have like a brain drain where other people want to go to the US because they feel like they can't be advanced here. But I also think that we should be realistic in how it does affect us as citizens.
1: Mm. No, yeah. I'm hopeful. I'm realistic. But one thing is clear. Please, for the love of God, after another announcement of the government wanting to partner with the, can we please stop calling Mark Carney a progressive conservative? He's not. He's a liberal. There is a solution. If you're a politician who believes that there is a role for government to play in everything, you ain't a conservative of any variation. That's my take on that. We're going to come back in a few minutes, but Ashley, I'm coming to you first on does Mark Carney deserve a little more time given his before we judge him on his first year of work as our prime minister? We'll come back to you next right here on the Ben Mulroney Show.
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1: Well, we are now entering the second year of the Mark Carney liberal government. And there's a piece in the

0: It's going to be a mix because at this point in time, we know that the tariffs have affected everything. I know people are saying that's kind of like a weakness that we keep going back to Trump and looking at that for this government. But there's been so many advancements that have happened, the major projects office, the big push in spending for defense, retooling, upskilling for our workforce. So there's so many positives, I think, that are coming out of this. And when we saw, I know it's frustrating everybody was with floor crossing, but we're not just seeing that from the Conservative Party, but we also saw that from the NDP. So I feel like with this prime minister, he's governing more like a wartime prime minister. Because none of this would have happened otherwise. We wouldn't have seen MOUs being signed with Daniel Smith and that government otherwise. So I think that people could be frustrated that things aren't moving along quickly. But in those aspects, I think that we've already, done so much more than maybe people have seen within that last decade, because there are certain ministers that, again, were in the Trudeau cabinet era, but at this time, everyone's kind of moving in a different direction. And I think you saw that with, Stephen Guilbeault stepping down. So I think it's such a mix, and I think you do have to give some leeway because there are such big changes that are happening.
1: Chris, look, if in a war, he called himself a wartime leader. He said he would not have even presented himself in politics if the crisis that we were facing wasn't like the crisis of a war. He compared himself to Churchill. And so that's what I was expecting. And look, maybe I'm wrong. I can hold two thoughts in my head simultaneously. I can be frustrated at the what I think is a slow, you laid the groundwork. I'm waiting for stuff to come of it. But also, like, the job numbers today were insanely positive. We were expecting 10,000 new jobs. We got 88,000, of which only 20% were government. Almost all of them were full time. I mean, that's good economic news, isn't it?
2: Absolutely. Ben, I don't disagree. I think I wish if we could go back in time a year, no matter who won the election, given the stakes that were in front of us, one of the two parties won a majority, because I think it cost us a year in doing what both Pierre Poilievre and Mark Carney said they wanted to do when they got back to Parliament Hill to deal with President Trump. Pierre Poilievre and Mark Carney said they wanted to do when they got back to Parliament Hill to deal with President Trump. And unfortunately, I feel like we lost a year. And so now that the Prime Minister finally has his majority, it loathes me to say this, but I'm going to give him a fair bit of credit on a couple of the things he's done lately. I'm sitting here from a hotel room in Calgary talking to you guys. I'm going to go to an event with the Premier, her big event tonight. And I bet she's going to say some pretty glowing things about the Prime Minister. And had you told me that was going to take place 6 months to a year ago, we'd be laughing at each other.
0: Exactly.
2: Mark Carney has moved the Liberal Party of Canada far, far away from where Justin Trudeau was, especially when it comes to, his engagement with things like a pipeline for Alberta. So I'll give him all the credit he deserves for now. But to me, the big thing is that's great. Words are wonderful. We need to see the action, though. Like, we need to get this built. And it feels like every day that we don't see that built, we fall further and further behind. And so that's what I'm looking for out of Prime Minister Carney, is like, talk is cheap. Action means everything. I like what I've seen, the fact that we've gotten so far from Justin Trudeau and Stephen Guilbeault saying there's no business case for LNG in
1: Oh,
2: the world
1: don't even get me started
2: was
1: on
2: the
1: that.
2: most absurd thing. The greatest thing that happened to Canada in the last year is that Stephen Guilbeault just stepped down out of this Liberal cabinet, because we might actually start doing things that are actually in all of Canadians' interests, not just his little fringe, weird environmental, sect of this country. And so I hope we've turned a page. I hope we've turned a page, and I hope that this gives the Prime Minister the opportunity to do what he said he was going to do.
1: And look, let me say, Ashley, yes, I'm critical of the Prime Minister. I fundamentally have different views on a lot of things, and I will hold him to his word on a number of things. I also feel that there are enough people in the press and in the media who generally will give him the benefit of the doubt. So having a cynic like me is probably as restoring a little balance. I want him to succeed. I desperately want him to succeed, but I want him to succeed faster. I think that's what it's coming down to. I want it to happen faster. I hope to God that 3 years from now, we're having this conversation, and I have been converted to the church of Mark Carney, the cult of Mark Carney. Maybe it's more like that.
2: I hope not.
1: But speaking of this, sort of this

0: you know, the army of people who are sort of rushing to sort of either carry his water or rally the troops or circle the wagons, whatever you want to call it, like, you know, this Star story, the CTV story, too soon to call it a recession, rules Canadian authority on economic downturns. In other words, shut up, everybody. It's not as bad as you think. However, we found some audio of Mark Carney himself a few years ago. In his own words, what defines a recession, Mr. Carney?
1: Now, again, to people watching this program who don't know what a technical recession is or might feel like, it may not sound too bad, a technical recession. It's only a technical recession. It's not a real one. What would it feel like?
2: Well, look, the technical definition of a technical recession is just that. It's two quarters of flat or negative growth.
0: Yeah, I mean, it's not gotcha. This isn't a gotcha thing, and it's not a big deal. Like, mm-hmm. Next quarter, we could have positive growth, and we're not in a recession anymore. I concede that, but that's not really the point. The point is, right. this happened to Ashley on his watch, and there are a lot mm-hmm. of people in the media who are bending over backwards trying not to ascribe responsibility to the guy in charge. I promise you, if it had been my dad, I promise you, right. the press would have had a different reaction. And I'm a little too old to not care about something like that.
3: Yeah, and that's what Pierre Poilievre is doing right now, right? He's being the opposition leader. He's saying, look, this is actually happening. And we've got economists coming back saying, well, you have to look at the factors. You have to look at the GDP. You have to look at immigration numbers, and you have to look at our job numbers. But I think us as citizens and, you know, consumers, we know when we go to the grocery store, it's tight. We know when we go to the gas station, it's expensive. So it doesn't matter, I think, for the political spin or when we're listening to, you know, any shows or we're looking at the news and we're seeing that they're trying to, you know, quash any fears, because we do feel the pinch, you know, in our pocketbooks right now. You know, even as a family, you're talking about going to the movies with your kids yeah. and how expensive it is. And it's so true. Like, even trying to go to a concert, like things that we grew up just doing and not really thinking much of now is a hesitation now for families to say, oh, can we really afford this? Plus, you know, all the expenses that come along with it. So again, I know that there's nobody wants to hear the T word again, but with the tariffs, this does have a factor in play. So because of all these other factors, I think that's why the economists are saying, look, actually, despite this, as a G7 country, we're doing well. But if you talk to anybody, you know, we're going to say, yeah, we feel like we are in a recession because it is so hard and it feels so tight.
0: Yeah, you're right. You know, I saw Andrew Coyne. I'll give you the last word on this, Chris. But, you know, Andrew Coyne, when the jobs numbers came out, he almost did a victory lap about how laughing at the people who called it a recession. I was like, just be consistent, man. Like, be consistent. Mark Carney's a tough guy. He's a smart guy. He can handle the pushback, but do your job. It's a recession. And, like, it happened on his watch. I don't understand what's going on.
4: Well, listen, Ben, you and I both know Andrew Coyne lives in a bubble, you know, in and around Taroni and Rosedale in Toronto. So, I mean, you know, I'm not going to take somebody like Andrew's view on this. Like, the reality is a lot of Canadians are struggling, and you know, we can talk technicalities or technical recessions all day long. But, you know, for the families that are struggling to pay for their kids' hockey and put food on the table, debating this and celebrating jobs numbers is probably the most inside baseball thing you could possibly do.
0: But for those people who did get jobs, I'm very happy for them. I'm happy for the, take your victory lap, Mr. Carney, and get right back to work. Hey, to the both of you, have a wonderful weekend. And Chris, I'm assuming you're in Calgary. Have a delicious steak tonight.
4: I'm hoping for one.
0: Take care, guys. We'll talk to you soon.
4: Take care, guys.
0: And just as a reminder, if you want more BMS, we put out a podcast every day. You find even more content on X, on Instagram, on YouTube. And apparently we're on the TikTok too. Coming up for our Toronto audience, our good friends at Integrity TO did something that I cannot say about any city councillors in Toronto. They gave money back to Toronto. We'll talk about that next.
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1: From the national newsroom of the Canadian Press, I'm Lisa Laporte. A mass shooting at a beloved Ohio event Saturday has left at least 12 people injured. Hundreds of people were in attendance at the Old West End Fest in Toledo when gunfire rang out nearby, sending people running for cover. Here's Toledo's Fire Chief Allison Armstrong.
2: Fire and EMS crews responded immediately. They went into the scene once it was secured by Toledo police, began treating, triaging, and then working on plans to transport those patients.
1: Two of the victims are in critical condition. Ontario Premier Doug Ford says no one should ever be targeted or feel unsafe because of their faith. He released a statement on social media as the southwestern London community marked the five-year anniversary of a hate-motivated truck attack that killed four members of a Muslim family. Ford says it's a reminder of the need to fight hate in all of its forms. Quebec Liberal leader Charles Milliard says his party would put a strong focus on the economy if elected this fall. He spoke to reporters as the Liberal Party holds its general council this weekend to lay out its electoral platform. Milliard also says protecting the French language will be a top priority and claims his plan is better than those of the governing coalition Avenir Quebec and the Parti Québécois. The separatist PQ has been at the top of the polls for months, with the Federalist Liberals coming in a close second. A U.S. judge has tossed out a lawsuit against a performer who backed out of a Kennedy Center performance.
3: Attorneys for musician Chuck Redd say a D.C. Superior Court judge has dismissed a breach of contract lawsuit filed against their client after Redd canceled a Christmas Eve performance at the Kennedy Center. Redd was protesting the adding of President Donald Trump's name to the Kennedy Center, and the lawsuit was tossed out under Washington's anti-SLAPP laws, which are designed to prevent meritless lawsuits intended to silence opposing points of view on matters of public interest. Redd says in an email that he's very pleased with the judge's ruling. Redd's attorneys also argued that their client never signed the contract provided by the Kennedy Center, and so he was not contractually obligated to perform. Donna Warder, Washington.
1: And the Canadian Coast Guard has rescued a sailor who was trying to set a world record in a cancer fundraiser.
4: The Coast Guard says it rescued the sailor off eastern Newfoundland Friday. They brought the sailor safely to shore, but the 1.2-meter vessel, called the Big Sea Atlantic Challenge, was abandoned. The Big Sea Atlantic Challenge website says the sailor was trying to set the world record for the shortest boat to cross the Atlantic Ocean. Jason White, The Canadian Press.
1: The effort was to raise money for cancer research. This is The Canadian Press. In sports, Shea Theodore scored at 5:38 in the second overtime period to lift the Vegas Golden Knights to a 5-4 win over the visiting Carolina Hurricanes. Canadian Mitch Marner scored three goals and added an assist for the Knights, who led 4-0 heading into the third period before the Canes rallied. The Golden Knights lead the best-of-seven Stanley Cup Final Series 2-1 with Game 4 on Tuesday in Las Vegas. The visiting Edmonton Elks opened their CFL season with a 29-21 win over the Ottawa Redblacks. The Toronto Blue Jays beat the visiting Baltimore Orioles 6-4 in Major League Baseball action. The New York Liberty knocked off the visiting Indiana Fever 83-75 in the WNBA. And a record North American crowd watched Canada rebound from an opening set loss to beat France in Women's Volleyball Nations League play in Quebec City. From the Canadian Press, I'm Lisa Laporte.
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0: show.
1: Well, if you haven't filled out your census, you are running the risk of running afoul of the law. There's a possibility that if you don't do what you're supposed to do, you could get a visit, an in-person visit from the census people, and you could face as much as a $500 fine. I saw that and realized I hadn't completed my census and completed it today at the office. It was annoying. All they asked me were questions about who spoke what language in my house. I thought I was going to answer fun questions about, I don't know, or questions about, like, how often have you gone to the doctor? How much you spend on groceries? Those sorts of things. I thought there were those questions, but everything they asked, it was all about what language is spoken in the house. So I filled it out. It took 10 minutes. It was not fun, but it's your duty, right? It's your duty. You got to help. If the government knows this stuff, I suppose, then they know where to allocate resources. And they've been doing such a bang up job for the past 11 years. I figured I could do my part to make sure that this trend of excellence in Ottawa continues in terms of laser focus and sending the right money to the right places to solve the problems. Because we've been problem-free since 2015. I mean, I think so, right? So if you haven't filled out your census and you're sitting on it, you don't want somebody from the Census Bureau showing up at your house. You're going to scream at them. You will. I would. They'd say, well, we came to visit because you didn't do your census. I said, get off my property. You know you're going to do it. So just save yourself the trouble and save yourself the fine. Fill out your census. I want to talk about something a little serious. It's about somebody very close to me is going through evidently some rough times. Mike Drolet showed up today in flip-flops and shorts. And so I'm here to say, Mike, I don't know what's wrong, but I'm here for you.
2: Are you?
1: Yeah.
2: Are you?
1: It's on that
2: rare day that you're not wearing sweatpants?
1: Don't give up. Don't give up. It is always darkest before the dawn.
2: It's been so hot in this studio. I'm like, and it was 30 degrees today. I was like, I'm not going to sweat and go crazy at the end of the day.
1: I think what I see here is a man who has given up.
2: You know what? You're getting your OnlyFans look for free. Flip flops. There you go. Look at those toes.
1: That's another thing, Canada. So this guy tried to come. So Joy is wearing a hat. He's wearing a toque. He's wearing a toque.
2: It's 30 degrees tonight.
1: And he's trying to say that him wearing a toque and hiding his hair is the same as you wearing flip-flops and showing everybody something we would not pay.
2: Oh, yeah. Yeah.
1: I would pay not to see those. I would pay not to see those.
2: Sure. You say that now, wink, wink. I'm just saying. Joy going, oh, what are you wearing? And I'm like, you can't say that when you're wearing a toque in the summer.
1: Can I tell you my biggest...
2: Hipster Joy.
1: My biggest pet peeve when I travel is when people get on a plane in Toronto on their way to warmer climes, and they dress as if they're already on vacation. No, no, no, sir. You are in transit towards your vacation. I do not want to see you. You showing up in flip flops and shorts and sleeveless shirt that allows me to see your underarm hair. No, no, no, sir.
2: I agree.
1: That's wrong.
2: Don't show up in something you're going to wear to the beach. Like, don't wear a swimsuit.
1: I get that you're excited for the vacation to start. We're not there yet, sir. We're not there. So put on a sweatshirt and put on some socks. Put on some socks when you travel. I don't wear socks most days, but I do wear them when I travel because that's gross. And that's gross. Anyway, I'm going to be staring at those all night.
2: Yeah. I'll send you a picture.
1: When I close my eyes, I can still see them.
2: Good. You'll sleep like a baby tonight.
1: We don't have a lot of time to get to this, but if anybody thought that the story that we talked about yesterday of Henry Novak and his murder and the trial and the conviction of one of the worst people that we've had the mispleasure of reporting on here on the show. If you thought it was going to go away after yesterday, you would have been wrong. It has only gotten bigger. It has only gotten more significant. The social ramifications are being felt and will continue to be felt. And yesterday we aired some of the audio of the body cam footage. But today new audio was released, and this is of Digwa's brother calling 999, which is their version of 911, laying the groundwork for the grotesque miscarriage of justice that we saw and heard in that body cam footage. Keep in mind, remember, this was an unprovoked attack by Digwa on Novak. And this is what the brother said in the call to the police.
0: Police emergency.
3: Yeah, we just been attacked by someone racially. Yeah, this.
0: Right.
3: He just attacked me. Took his assault. Okay. Huh? Sorry, we just got attacked racially by some white person.
0: Right, okay. Whereabouts are you?
1: That's all we need to hear. Okay, so he's stabbed him now. At this point, he's been stabbed. He's dying. The Digwa brothers had a choice. They could call 999, which they did, and they could have said, we didn't mean to do it. We got into an altercation, and we hurt somebody. Please send help. And they didn't do that. They let this man die. All fault lies on this Digwa character. His brother should be charged as well. Because his brother helped facilitate this charade that prevented the right type of aid arriving for the right person. I don't know if he would have survived at all. I have no idea. But I do know that under the circumstances created by Digwa, there was no chance that he could live. And his brother was complicit in that. And so now we're living in a time where things are getting uglier in the UK. There are protests and people are doing side-by-side protest imagery of the George Floyd protests and now the Henry Novak protests. And look, it's all the things I've seen are showing the cops beating up on Novak protesters and running away from George Floyd protesters. That's one. Those are two images that were cherry picked. I cannot speak to whether or not that is indicative of a trend. But Keir Starmer, the prime minister, who dropped to a knee right quick when George Floyd passed away and stayed silent up until he could not stay silent anymore on Novak. I want to go to the first statement he thought, but we need, there's issues with the police, but here's what he said about what the country needs right now.
4: Clearly, there are questions that need to be answered in relation to the policing in this case. The IOPC is looking at that. I think we need to let them get on with their job, but we really need to listen to Henry's family because they're asking us as politicians, as leaders, not to use his case to whip up division, not to cause, disturbances.
1: And it's true. His father did say that. I don't want my son's death to lead to more strife. I want my son's death to lead to no more death. And as the family, I can absolutely appreciate that 100%. However, after George Floyd died and many cities in the United States burnt down, a lot of people justified it saying, we have to let this out so that we can get to the point where we can make things better. And I can promise you, after the cities stopped burning, it was all about reimagining the world through the lens of anti-racism. And anti-racism is how we got here. And the irony is not lost on me. Because what a lot of people woke up to today was the National Police Chiefs Council in the UK published a document last year on anti-racism commitments. Racism, it said, was a very real issue in policing, and achieving equality of outcomes for people from different ethnic groups did not mean treating everyone the same, but responding to their specific circumstances and experiences. They are now talking about two-tiered justice in the UK. Some people are poo-pooing it. Some people are pointing to this. And all I can say is what we've been witnessing, I think, is years and years of, call them cultural Britons, people who can trace their ancestry through Britain and Great Britain, who have felt a certain way for a while. And the flashpoint of the murder of Henry Novak has supercharged their frustrations. And so we can't get to a place where everybody is happy until we deal with those frustrations. And saying that there's nothing to see here will only make matters worse. We're going to take a break. When we come back, we're taking your calls. Will this murder be a flashpoint for the UK similar to the George Floyd murder in the US? I want to hear from you at 416-870-6400 or 1-888-225-TALK.
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1: We are talking about the knock-on effects of the verdict in the Henry Novak trial, the murder trial that saw his murderer go away for life. It was racially motivated. the victim, the murder victim, died while in police custody, saying the words, "I can't breathe." And so inevitably, it has to be compared to the George Floyd movement. And so far, it's the George Floyd movement's coming up lacking here. And those who were so quick to pick up that movement and leverage it politically are showing that what is good for the goose is not necessarily good for the gander. A lot of people who talked about a racial reckoning after the last thing today are saying this, we really shouldn't make this about race. And, you know, if I could just play the advocate of the cultural Britons for a moment. There are a number of them have been told for years that they are responsible for nothing but the ills of the world. Their history is garbage. Their heroes are Nazis. Their statues need to be toppled. Their men are toxic, and they need everything about them is a problem to be overcome. And they, in a lot of ways, they've been taking it. In a lot of ways, they've been taking it. And then this happens, and that's the match in a lot of cases. It's not a judgment call. It's a sort of an analysis that I've done, and I don't. I mean, you can tell me I'm wrong, and we can talk about it. But could this turn into something else? Let's check in with Cam. Cam, welcome.
0: Yeah. Hey, Ben. So you played a clip of Starmer there.
1: Yeah.
0: He's saying clearly, we got to look at what the police did here. Well, what I got to say is he's running a little bit of interference because clearly we got to look at not letting people walk around with 8-inch daggers, no matter what they say their religion is. Clearly.
1: Yeah. Look, I don't know enough about it to wade into it yet. I do know I know that it's culturally and religiously significant. I know that those who carry it have been entrusted with it. It is of deep religious meaning, and it's a responsibility to carry it. Beyond
0: I'm
1: that,
0: with you, Ben.
1: Huh? Beyond I'm that, I, pardon me.
0: I'm with you.
1: Yeah.
0: I don't want to wade into it either. We don't have to wade into it.
1: Yeah.
0: It's not the obligation of any country, of any Western society, of any country, to consider the nuances of the religion and use that to justify someone walking around with a weapon, whereas no one else is allowed.
1: We don't have
0: to consider that.
1: No, well, listen. One of the greatest points of pride that I had growing up was my dad's decision to try to come up with a way for Sikh Canadians to be able to serve with honor and distinction in the Royal Canadian Mounted Police. And they came up with a way where I thought it was a freaking cool thing, where these guys wore turbans and they wore the RCMP logo right on the front, and they were able to incorporate the ceremonial aspects of being Sikh, but also wear the red serge. And I, as a kid, knew that to me was something really cool. Now they are police. So they got guns. Why can't the police also be trained to have their kirpan? This is the conversation that they will have over there. I will say this: I'm so happy that the Sikh community in the UK, where they were the first to come out and find a microphone to say we condemn this kid. This kid was a race baiting murderer. And now the problem that he created is now on us to clean up. So they were the first ones to come out and say, we have nothing to do with this and we do not support this kid. I wish when bad people did bad things, more people jumped at the chance to push them asunder. But this will be part of the conversation, whether we like it or not. And it's this kid's fault. It's this kid's fault. Thank you very much for that call. We got Al here. Welcome to the show.
2: Thanks, Ben.
1: Yeah.
2: During the after the Ariana Grande 22 girls got killed, which you're aware of,
1: yep,
2: the police admitted that they saw an ethnic man with a backpack,
1: yep,
2: that looked very suspicious. They didn't approach him because of racism.
1: Yep.
2: That powers to be did nothing.
1: Yep.
2: The rape gangs, same thing, Ben. They did nothing.
1: Oh, yeah.
2: Hundreds of girls, great.
1: Yeah. Yep.
2: Nothing. And so under Keir Starmer, under that woke regime that's over there now, they're not going to do anything, of course. However, if they could get a complete change a political landscape and get this woke nonsense out of there,
1: yep,
2: that Great Britain has a chance to survive.
1: Well, and thank you for that. I will say this, and I've said it about Canada too. I have warned the woke ideologues in this country, keep messing around. Keep messing around and keep trying to get away with stuff that nobody asks for because your agenda dictates that you want to indoctrinate kids or push this agenda or that agenda. Keep messing around. Someday, a very charismatic right-wing politician who's far more right-wing than anyone that's barely palatable to you today is going to rise and will harness the frustration of those on the center-center-right, and you're not going to like what they have to say. And that's Nigel Farage. 10 years ago, Nigel Farage, the leader of the Reform Party, was a spent force in politics. He could not get elected dog catcher. And then the grooming gang started happening. And the tearing down of the statues and calling if you were a cultural Briton, you were a colonizer and you were a genocider and you were this and you were that and you were this and you were that. And then those people who are indigenous to England were told by newcomers, you are Nazis and you are racist and you're misogynist and all this stuff. And you put all of these things together, you see the rise of Nigel Farage and Reform. All of a sudden, it is the most potent force in British politics. He would not be where he is today if the left wasn't messing around like this. They're messing around, and now they're going to find out with Nigel Farage. Neil, welcome to the show. Neil,
3: hello.
1: Hi.
3: Yeah. Hi there. I wanted to highlight a case that happened 3 years ago in the UK. They called it Lesbian Nana, and it just shows this problem is old, and it's all about woke, not just race. It was a 16-year-old autistic girl, autistic teenager. She was with her mother and pointed to a police officer and said, "Hey, she looks like Lesbian Nana. Her nana was a lesbian."
1: Yeah.
3: They charged her with a hate crime. 6 woke cops show up at her house and dragged her kicking and screaming from the house. And she didn't say it in a derogatory way at all.
1: No,
3: she was just pointing it out to her mom.
1: Yeah, yeah. Well, look, thank you for that. Like, there are stories abound like that, and they started as silly, and then there was so many of them. I mean, the amount of people that have been jailed for saying things that the cops have been told is hateful, is out of hand, and we've seen it. There is a rise of a more populist right-wing brand of politics where the Conservative Party, who, by the way, under Benedock, she is an incredible leader. She is so well-spoken. She is going to be the greatest prime minister that the United Kingdom never had, because the population has swung so far to the right. And why? Because of this leftist nonsense they've been getting away with for a very, very long time. We're going to take a break. Thanks for everyone for calling. When we come back, Mike Van Solen from the Oyster Group is joining us. We're doing our weekly sort of crisis management roundup. There are a lot of people who need some help, and he's going to be here to help them.
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1: Well, there are a lot of people and a lot of groups out there that need the help of our next guest. Please welcome to the show from the Oyster Group, Mike Van Solen. Mike, welcome to the show.
2: Great to be here and very kind of you to say that.
1: Well, I mean, Mark Carney has been thus far the Teflon prime minister. Like, nothing has really stuck to him. The economy's not his fault. It's Trump's fault. Everything's always somebody else's fault. However, when it came to this speech that he gave, which was supposed to be a defining speech on anti-Semitism in one of the most significant temples in Canada, Holy Blossom Temple in Toronto, a lot of people were expecting a heck of a lot more than they got. And specifically, when he sort of refused to name the problems of, like, where the anti-Semitism is coming from. He didn't say anti-Zionism. And then he said, you know, we're going to look into it. We're going to look into it with a committee or a council. And never mind the fact I found out later that 6 weeks ago, Mike, I don't know if you know this, but the Senate actually put forth a report on the rise of anti-Semitism, and it had recommendations for the government to act upon. So that should tell you about really how ingenuous they are here. But the council's a problem for a lot of reasons, not the least of which is of the 8 members, never mind the fact that a lot of them have would probably push back on the idea that there is an anti-Semitism problem in Canada, but only one Jew on an anti-Semitism council. Do that with any other group, man. Do that with blacks, do that with First Nations, do that. Just try it and see what happens. So how do they turn this disaster into something beneficial, not just for their government, but for the Jewish people?
2: The flippant answer is you better appoint 7 more Jews to this committee right away. But this was a ham-fisted effort by the Teflon Don, our prime minister. And the stakes were high going to Holy Blossom Temple to make this announcement. Expectations would have been through the roof. I heard a lot of the conversation earlier in the day, wondering what exactly he would be bringing forward. And to bring forward a council to study a problem, I mean, my word, everybody's eyes roll for sure. There were some decent parts of the speech. And the Jewish community has given him, not just the Jewish community, but Canadians have given him some credit for identifying, shots being fired at schools, firebombs at synagogues. There were parts of what could have been a great rollout and a great day. But he certainly missed, one the committee, which was, we can understand the intention. It replaced an envoy who was in charge of anti-Semitism and an envoy separately who was dealing with Islamophobia. Having a group come together to deal with hate in the country isn't a bad idea. To roll it out in this moment when the focus is on anti-Semitism, of course, hate crimes, it's a wild stat that two-thirds of all hate crimes in Canada are anti-Semitic, while Jews make up 1% of the population. If you want a stat that sort of says this has to be an absolute priority, that's it. But the prime minister fell short on two pieces, one, the committee and how it was rolled out, and, of course, refusing to address the importance of an Israeli state and commenting and giving assurances to Zionists in this country.
1: Yeah. Well, look, this was a terrible thing, but I've sort of been a little glib about it because the timing. But if they want to know why, what the causes of anti-Semitism are, they should have talked to this next person we're talking about. And I'm talking about this doctor from Montreal. Young doctor from Montreal, from the Jewish General Hospital, who is leaving the province, leaving the country for a number of reasons, not the least of which is anti-Semitism. And he wrote a piece in the National Post where he said, just as real as the trajectory of healthcare, as he said, which is concerning, is the rise of anti-Semitism in Montreal. I've watched with growing alarm, and as a father, I'm particularly troubled by what many Jewish students have experienced on university campuses. And when you have these two things going on, you got the prime minister saying, you know, we don't know what the reasons are, so we're going to study it. And then you got this like photogenic guy, like right out of central casting, saying, "I'm leaving."
2: Yeah.
1: And these are the types of people you want: young, passionate, talented doctors. You want them to stay here. And this guy's leaving? Ask him. You don't need your task force. Ask this guy.
2: Yeah, well, and another layer of irony, of course, is that because of the anti-Americanism in Canada today, because it's brought on by Trump, the CMA had thought there was we're actively trying to recruit American doctors to come to Canada.
1: Yep.
2: And where is this doctor going? He's going to the U.S. because he feels unsafe in Montreal, of all places, as a Jewish Canadian. So this is, and there's nothing you can do. His story is his story. And if people seek, look it up, find it in the National Post. He lays out in a very even-handed way, probably more even-handed than I could possibly be, the reasons for him leaving. And he was very complimentary of Canada, Montreal, a place he obviously loves. But at the end of the day, the anti-Semitism in the beautiful city of Montreal was just such that he had to look at other opportunities. And, and he went to Atlanta in the United States. And I just underscore again, isn't that ironic when we think, oh, Trump is terrible, great time to try to lure American doctors to Canada and this country. And here we are. But that story really just shines a real spotlight on, I think, of course, what Carney was trying to get at. But the lived experiences of Jewish people in this country are just don't meet the standard that I think we would expect of this country.
1: Well, I saw I was listening to the Canada Land podcast yesterday, and Jesse Brown at the gave his breakdown of the speech. But at the end of it, he said, "All right, I'm going to end this this podcast with something that I would not consider reporting, but I can say with certainty is more than a rumor." And he said, two reasons why our prime minister probably decided to give this speech when he did were as follows. The first is, he says, "I believe that the Canadian security forces told our prime minister that there is a plan afoot in Canada for a Bondi Beach style massacre." And so he wanted to get out in front of that. And also, I'm sure, and also take down that massacre before it happened. But the second thing he said that Jesse Brown said was that there are rumors that Donald Trump is going to offer political asylum to Canadian Jews to move to the United States because the anti-Semitism is so rampant. And that, I don't know if that would be designed to weaken the country, embarrass Mark Carney. I don't know. But he wanted to, ostensibly stake his claim to the right side of history. And look, I don't think you should ever do anything to protect against the bad PR that would come from a Donald Trump decision, but this is a world we're living in.
2: Well, if the effort was to make sure that Jewish Canadians feel like this is a country they want to continue to call home, I think offering some words about the importance of a Israeli state were critical to that. I hadn't heard that suggestion, but you can totally imagine Donald Trump doing it.
1: Yeah, 100%. Well, he did it with South African white farmers, right?
2: Right.
1: Yeah.
2: And it would be an awkward conversation in this country, and everybody would be gnashing of teeth. But it's only difficult because the lived experiences of Jewish Canadians is such that Donald Trump's message would be resonant.
1: Yep. All right. Well, listen, don't go anywhere, because when we come back, I got two more. We got to help two more people. We got to help the Billy Bishop Airport. And because we're feeling charitable today, we got to help the CBC. Don't go anywhere. This is the Ben Mulrooney Show.
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1: You are listening to the Ben Mulrooney Show, and this is when we give out free advice to people or companies or governments that have stepped in it, or they've taken their foot and they have put it in their mouth, all sorts of stuff. There's some problems out there that my guest, Mike Van Solen from the Oyster Group, who knows a thing or two about crisis management and communication, can do things about. So, Mike, thanks for sticking around.
2: Great to be here.
1: Okay, so listen, so we're talking about the Island Airport, Billy Bishop. It is, I think, the eighth or ninth busiest airport in Canada. This, despite years and years of progressives at City Council doing their best to marginalize that airport. You know, when the former mayor, David Miller, came in, there was already a plan on the books for a fixed bridge across the lake to get people to and from. He canceled it, and so with private money they built a tunnel, and now knowing that there was going

0: Bishop Airport expansion could limit building heights and reduce livability for thousands of new homes. This, according to, surprise, surprise, a report by the city staff. I don't know if this is true. I don't necessarily trust the sources here. I would like to see an independent group verify this. If so, I'll take a position. But right now it's up for grabs. But how would you advise both Mark Carney, who said that he hasn't taken a position yet, and Doug Ford on moving forward with this redevelopment? I believe it is going to happen. How would you advise them both?
1: Yeah. Well, Mr. Carney has, he went from in March saying it was a very interesting vision to, I think today, coming out and saying that he wants to see consultation. That suggests to me that he is, the polling, perhaps is softer than Doug has presented it. And he sort of, he wants the premier to own it. And 100% the premier has to own this. It's his plan. He took the measure you just described of really pushing the city out of the process. He has to make the case to Ontarians, to Torontonians, that this would be beneficial, that the concerns about sound could be mitigated, that it won't impact development. We know we have a housing shortage and certainly affordable housing shortage in this city. So he has to make the case for how we can both have an expanded Billy Bishop Airport and get the affordable housing that we want while not living underneath, living in places that you wouldn't want to in a flight path. I think that is, my suspicion and my hunch on it all is that is all possible with, proper planning. We can have an expanded airport downtown. That the premier just really has to make the case. He has to own it as he has. The summer, they've just recessed now for the summer. This will be a perfect time to have a concerted campaign, to bring forward experts, to do some studies. I agree, the study you reference is highly suspicious, but I believe there's a big case.
0: Yeah.
1: But, in the absence of making that case, there will be a lot of people who can push back on it.
0: You're right. No, you're right. Yeah, he's got to fill the space. It's sort of a little reminiscent of the PR issues they had with the jet that they bought and then brought back. He should have made the case first before anybody even knew he was buying it, so he could set the rules of engagement. And the last thing I'll say before we move on is a lot of this has to do with the new Portlands development, where there's going to be a lot of new housing. From what I understand, and if I'm wrong, people, please let me know. But from what I understand, the buildings that we've seen, the proposed buildings on that site, haven't been even approved yet. It's sort of like a mock-up of what they're hoping to build there. And so this is not like, any lowering of some of those buildings. You could make it up elsewhere. None of that's been determined yet. So it's sort of like it's a little disingenuous to suggest that we'd be losing housing there. No, you might have to redo it and look at putting in different places, but that doesn't mean we haven't lost anything. It hasn't been built yet. But anyway, I appreciate what you just said.
1: Yeah, it's a hypothetical argument about housing that doesn't even yet exist.
0: Yeah,
1: those Portland is a huge area and still a big opportunity to really expand the housing in the east side of the city. And I believe there's a way for it to be done. And the premier just has to get on. He's the salesperson in chief already.
0: Yeah,
1: he's great in that role, and this will need his attention.
0: This last story, we got to listen to this. So somebody from the CBC posted this video about truth and fake news at CBC News. Let's just listen to this thing.
2: Never, ever have to wonder what is real or what is fake if it comes from CBC News. Hi, I'm Brody Fenlon, General Manager and Editor-in-Chief of CBC News. At CBC, our journalism is fact-checked. It's verified. We don't put anything out into the world unless we know it to be true, or if we haven't verified it, then we'll tell you that.
0: I think, Mike, they're putting this out more to convince themselves than anybody else.
1: Yeah.
0: They did this for themselves. And I'll give you a couple of examples of why this is This is gaslighting of the highest order.

0: you know, my producer here, who knows a thing or two about news, points out that, you know, because I pointed out the 215 mass graves that were apparently uncovered, that they were more than happy to help shepherd forth. He said, well, no, they probably never said that. They probably said that other people said that. And I said, okay, that's fair. But I just saw a video on the CBC where David Cochrane pushed back on the nuance between the, why are the conservatives calling this a recession when it's a technical recession? So they want to split that hair. But when they hear someone from a First Nation talk about the murder of 215 kids that may have happened or may not have happened, they never push back on that ever. And their choice to use words like safe supply when there is nothing safe about the supply, or their choice to use the words harm reduction, where there are plenty of people out there who would push back on that euphemism. These are choices that are made. And while they might not consider it fake news, a lot of us think that it is news with a perspective that leads us to say, like, what world are you living in? What do you make of this?
1: Well, if you have to put out a video saying you never ever have to wonder, you know, what's news on CBC, obviously people are wondering. They are responding to a steady, you know, there for a long time in this country, there has, conservatives in particular, have been driven crazy by the fact that we spend $1.4 billion to fund CBC. You never even mentioned the recent prank show that they...
0: Oh, well, got to be the genesis of this, the flashpoint.
1: Yeah, and that, which is just wild. Like, either you're, you know, I think for $1.4 billion, you're either doing journalism or you're doing entertainment. I'm happy, you know, there's room for public broadcasting in Canada. It can still be something that's worth believing in. But, you know, that taxpayers are funding ambushes like they did with that Vancouver prank show, calling in retired RCMP officers on their fake pretenses only to browbeat them. Yeah. Over perceived wrongdoings is so offside. And of course, it's produced outrage, I think, from all corners and not just conservative corners.
0: Yeah.
1: But that 100% is why people are actually wondering, what can you believe on CBC?
0: Mike Van Solen, thank you very much for joining us. I hope you have a great end of your day.
1: Same to you.
0: And thank you so much for joining us, Edmonton. We will see you back here for the final show of the week. When we come back, we're joined by Francis Sims of Humber College, because apparently Canada finally has an AI strategy for the entire nation. Is it good? Is it bad? Is it lacking? He's the guy to ask the questions to. We'll be right back.
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1: From the National Newsroom of the Canadian Press, I'm Lisa Laporte. Police in Ohio are searching for suspects after a mass shooting in Toledo. At least 12 people were shot, including two who were left critically injured near the Old West End Festival. Police believe two people may have been shooting at each other. A southwestern Ontario community has marked the five-year anniversary of a hate-motivated attack that took the lives of four members of a Muslim family. Canadian Press reporter Jason White has more.
2: The Afzal family was out for a walk in a London, Ontario neighborhood when they were run down by a truck driven by a self-described white nationalist. The case marked the first time Canada's terrorism laws were put before a jury in a first-degree murder trial. Meanwhile, London's police chief says this is a time to honor the Afzal family and calls on residents to stand up against hate in all its forms.
1: Prime Minister Mark Carney reaffirmed his government's commitment to combating Islamophobia in a social media post. Toronto health officials are investigating a mumps outbreak at a workplace in a downtown building and say the risk of spread to the public is low.
3: Toronto Public Health says there were four confirmed cases as of Friday associated with a workplace on 777 Bay Street. The address is the location of a Service Ontario office, and the health agency says exposure was limited to head office roles with no direct interaction with the public. Toronto Public Health says it's following up with identifiable contacts. Mumps causes swelling of the neck or cheeks and can also include fever, headache, and other symptoms. Brenda Molina Navidad, The Canadian Press, Toronto.
1: Female Navy officers in the U.S. say they fear a career cap after Defense Secretary Pete Hegseth cut women from a promotions list.
4: Several female Navy officers say they see Defense Secretary Pete Hegseth's recent intervention in a promotions list as a sign their careers now have a ceiling. The Navy had selected 31 sailors to promote from the rank of captain to one-star admiral. But Hegseth cut nine people, including all three women, from the list. That's according to a defense official who spoke on condition of anonymity. The Associated Press spoke with eight female Navy officers. They say they now worry for the future generation of female military leaders. The more junior officers say if they rose too far in the ranks, their careers could become politicized. I'm Julie Walker.
1: And a sailor attempting the record-setting transatlantic journey to raise money for cancer research had to be rescued. The Canadian Coast Guard rescued the sailor of a 1.2-meter vessel off Newfoundland on Friday. They were trying to set a world record for the shortest boat to cross the Atlantic Ocean. This is the Canadian Press. In sports, the Vegas Golden Knights needed double overtime to beat the Carolina Hurricanes 5-4 in Game 3 of the Stanley Cup Championship Series. Vegas takes a 2-1 series lead with the win. In CFL action on Saturday, the Edmonton Elks opened their CFL season with a 29-21 win over the Ottawa Redblacks. Ernie Clement hit a 3-run homer. Brandon Valenzuela had 3 hits and an RBI. And the Toronto Blue Jays beat the visiting Baltimore Orioles 6-4 in the major leagues. Clement went 2-for-4 with a triple and scored twice in his 500th career game. In WNBA action, the Eastern Conference leading Atlanta Dream beat the Washington Mystics 109-77, and Golden Tempo has won the Belmont Stakes 5 weeks after winning the Kentucky Derby. The Belmont is the third and final leg of the Triple Crown. From the Canadian Press, I'm Lisa Laporte.

0: Well, the takeover has started. Yes, that's right. Ben is off. You know, he's put on a nice shirt and a coat, and he's off with the upfronts for the chorus for the fall season for TV and radio and everything, all of the above. And or maybe, you know, we just told him to go out there, and we've decided that Joy and I are taking over the show. I think so. And every week I talk to our next guest, Andy Gibbons, a principal at Walgate Advisory, and also Regan Watts, founder of Frat and Park. I talk to him every week over email. Hey, guys, what do you guys want to talk about? What do you want to do? But we never talk. We never connect. So, guys, welcome to the show, and let's connect today. What do you think?
1: Bonjour, mon chum, Migwich.
0: Andy, how are you doing today?
2: I'm good, man. I love that you call them the upfronts. That's a new one for me.
0: Well, we have to be upfront with that.
1: That's an industry term, Andy. That's what they call them.
0: They do it.
2: What do I know?
0: It's a preview. It's a promo. It's a preview thing. And Ben has to go, you know, he's the name. He's the face. He's got to go smile.
1: Just remember, Mike, when Andy was in the aviation business at WestJet, upfront didn't mean anything. You were just part of the same class of seats on the Greyhound bus in the sky. It's only after he left or towards the end of his time there that they brought in business class and wider seats. So I forgive Andy for his lack of industry knowledge there.
0: Yeah, I also was never put up front in the plane. They just know you're in steerage. So, Andy, if you're responsible for that, we have issues.
2: I'm responsible for some of the low fares you access. That's true.
0: So there's a lot of really wild stories in the news. Let's get right into this one. I thought this was the funniest headline of the day, that the PQ leader accuses Carney of trying to undermine support for sovereignty ahead of the election. Isn't that his job? He's the Prime Minister of Canada, and he should be saying, yeah, you know, federalism is the way to go. I'm curious, Andy, what do you think?
2: No, I'm with you. Someone else said that on X today. That is exactly what his job is. But also, I don't think Mark Carney can do much to undermine or overmine sovereignty. Donald Trump did more for this in the last year and a half than anyone else could. And all you got to do is go watch the national anthem play during the Four Nations in Montreal or any of the playoff games that were held there this spring. And just the renewed sense of federalism and Canadianism there. You know, Donald Trump did more to foster that than anything Mark Carney could say or not say, in my opinion. So I think that's just a tale as old as time. Separatist looks for bogeyman, news at 11.
0: Well, I think it's there's some desperation there, but also a clear misunderstanding of how politics works. And you're the PQ leader is Paul Saint-Pierre Plamondon, and he clearly doesn't understand that the federal government does not want Quebec or Alberta to separate. I love the fact that the PQ said in the announcement, the announcements of this, all this money, this infrastructure money for Quebec, it risks undermining sovereigntist momentum by sending the message that federalism works. Regan, come on, bang your head against the wall and tell me that I'm nuts for thinking this is actually Carney's doing his job on this.
1: Well, no, you're not nuts, and I agree with Andy. I'll just remind your listeners and your viewers, Mike, that, you know, and I've said this on the show before, the road to re-election for any politician in any incumbent government is often newly paved with a new hockey rink or community center or cultural institution at the end of it. And the announcement the Prime Minister made yesterday with Madame Frichette, I think it's Premier Frichette in the province of Quebec, was an infrastructure announcement. So it is a tale as old as time. During my time in government, when Premier Charest was Premier of that province, you know, we bulldozed billions of dollars from the government of Canada to the government of Quebec that were in the interest of helping Quebecers appreciate in the fullest sense the importance and strength of the Canadian Federation. And you know, Prime Minister Carney is no different in that regard. And as Andy says, Federalist Prime Minister helping a Federalist leader at the provincial level in Quebec and news at 11. It's kind of a non-story story, but, you know, congratulations to the PQ leader for figuring out how this all works.
0: If you were asking each one of you separately here, if you were Carney, what would you respond? How would you respond?
2: It's my job.
1: I wouldn't. I just, you know, you kind of shrug your shoulders and go like, what, you know, the prime minister's job is to work with whoever's in power. That, in fact, that, you know, the province of Quebec is led by a Liberal government. It happens to be a for instance, but, you know, I would imagine the prime minister will always look, regardless of who's a premier, to look to work with them. So, you know, the prime minister shouldn't say anything other than I'm doing my job.
0: Well, he's had a rough week. He's had a rough couple of weeks, I would suggest. So maybe this one brought a little smile to his face dealing with the PQ leader. But I mean, yesterday he announced and introduced his advisory members of his anti-Semitism task force. You know, a lot of names on there, a lot of names people would recognize, some would not. And there's been a lot of criticism over them. Do you think, Regan, do you think it's fair?
1: Do I think what's fair?
0: A lot of the criticism over some of the choices that he's made. Omar Al-Ghabra.
1: Oh, look, and this is,
0: for example.
1: So, you know, I mean, I get roasted in the comments on YouTube on this because your listeners, particularly those in Western Canada, think I'm in the tank for Mark Carney. And I am not. I'm an actual conservative and a member of the party and a donor to the party. But I think the prime minister has gotten a lot of things right. Unfortunately, I think he missed the mark on Monday with this announcement. I haven't spoken to one member of the Jewish community who's at all happy with what the prime minister announced. They build this speech as a, you know, response to the rise in anti-Semitism in this country. I am an unabashed ally to the Jewish community and will always stand with my Jewish brothers and sisters, regardless of how hot the heat gets. I just think that's a moral obligation that I willingly embrace and will always embrace. I don't believe, though, that the prime minister's announcement and this council and its members are nearly enough to combat the fact that while Jews make up 1% of the population in this country, there's something like 2/3 of the hate crimes are subject to the hate crimes that have been reported. There's no Jewish member in Canada who thinks Omar Al-Ghabra, who's a former member of the Trudeau government and a former president of the Canadian Arab Federation, there's nobody in the community who thinks that he's the response to anti-Semitism. I'll note there's only one Jewish member from the Jewish community who's serving on this committee.
0: That's,
1: I think, the prime minister gets a lot right, but on this one, I think he did miss the mark. But my hope, and I say this as an ally of the Jewish community, not a liberal, I say this as a member of an ally, that I hope that this is the first step in a series of steps, because while it was an okay speech, the committee is not nearly sufficient and there's much more work to be done.
0: So, Andy, what do you think, though? Do you think when they do the it's been overwhelming, the response to this, and largely negative in terms of the makeup of this group. You think that he would have asked a few people, hey, what do you think? Do you think we're going to get blowback on this and why? Or do you think he's just, you know, putting on the blinders and just deciding what to do willy-nilly, just making up his mind and going with it?
2: I think it's a few different things. I think the fact that it appears that they did not consult the major national Jewish organizations on this is a big time monster miss.
0: Yeah.
2: So B'nai B'rith, all of these groups, none of them were consulted on the makeup of the committee, the nature of the announcement, or any of it. It appears that way. That's really bad. And that's a giant miss. I think also, Mike, the cold fact I think people don't want to talk about is there is a healthy contingent in the Liberal government that believe something close to Israel is an apartheid state or is a genocidal state or some, you know, war criminals or some combination of these sentiments exist and are somewhat prevalent, if not prevalent, in the Liberal government. I think that limits their ability to really name what's name
0: that's
2: and
0: a
2: speak
0: problem.
2: The truth.
0: That's a huge
2: and
0: problem.
2: It is a problem because what Mark Carney has to do is go to Thornhill with Melissa Lantzman and walk the streets and go to the community centers and the schools. It's not a mystery to the people in Thornhill or any Jewish community in Toronto what the problem is. They don't need a committee to figure that one out. They know exactly who's saying what and who's doing what.
0: Well, he also didn't name who the people were that he are guilty of this. So I think that was absolutely a miss on all fronts. Where you have to go pay a few bills, so we're going to take a quick break. But after the break, I really want to talk about, you know, name bills off and people go, what are you talking about? Bill 278. It's an interesting one put forth by the NDP, but I'm wondering if there's a little hypocrisy involved in that as well. That's coming up right after the break on the Ben Mulrooney Show.
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1: Yes, good afternoon. It's Mike Drolet, Ben's intrepid producer, filling in for Ben right now, who's off running around in the building somewhere. I think it's a bit of a maze. We put some cheese at the end. He just hasn't found the cheese. He hasn't found his way back. So you're stuck with me for the afternoon. And also, my two friends and two guests, Andy Gibbons, principal at Walgate Advisory, and Regan Watts from Fratton Park. We are talking about about the hot stories in the news right now. And I'm wondering, guys, Andy, do you want Regan to do this one first? Because his head's going to explode and you'll enjoy it, talking about the economic weakness comment by Mark Carney. Or do you want to tackle that first?
2: Well, let Andy can start. Let Andy start on that one.
1: Okay. So Mark Carney, the Prime Minister of Canada, was asked about the economy. And he said, oh, yeah, there's signs of economic weakness in Canada. But he's arguing that it reflects policy decisions that were made by the previous government, forgetting, of course, that, you know, he was the chair of the Liberal Task Force on Economic Growth in the Trudeau government. So take it away, Andy. What do you think?
3: Sorry, it was a pile of gobbledygook this week. The most incredible quote for me, Mike, was when he said, the data is uneven, which I'm going to say, because that is such a great line. It's nothing he did as Trudeau's advisor. It's nothing the government has done. It is that the data is uneven. So presumably it will even out soon. And I guess that's the same logic that the budget will balance itself. But I thought it was a bad week for him, honestly, jokes aside.
1: Well, I think uneven. Think about the scales of justice. Well, I guess it is uneven because it's all tipping one way, which if you look at all the economic barometers from last decade, everything is tipping going down. So that is uneven in a sense. So maybe that's what he was referring to.
3: Well, I mean, it's just kind of funny for an economist to quibble with whether or not we're in an actual recession. It's a pretty straight line.
1: Yeah.
3: Two quarters of negative growth is a recession. It's not a complicated thing. Everyone has agreed on this over 50 years. I'm just, his explanations were weird. He dodged the media for 3 days. It was weird. Then said it was all part of a bigger plan and that foundations were being laid. The thing that I remember, Mike, is Mark Carney promised us that as prime minister, he was going to bring in the strongest economy in the G7. We have the worst economy in the G7. I don't think he can escape that or talk his way out of that. And by the way, he said that he was going to do this long after Donald Trump said anything
1: yes.
3: about a tariff or did a tariff. That's the key point here. So I think it was a really bad week for him. And I think it might be the first week sort of regular people look at it and go, hold on a sec. Really? We're in a recession. He's been prime minister for a while, hasn't he? So I don't think it was a good week. I'm curious.
1: Like how much time do you actually need, right? Like how much time do you need? I think is part of one of the questions that everybody has for him. But Regan, he likes to, I mean, he is essentially pointing the finger at the previous government, saying that they are responsible. But, he's got the same people in government that Trudeau had. So is it fair to say that? Or is he, and do you expect possibly some backlash from his team? Because they would have to say, oh, well, you know what? You're suggesting that we did something wrong.
2: No. So on his team, Mike, look, every single day, those members of parliament are in the House of Commons. They should get on their knees and thank Mark Carney for their existence, because they all know that without Mark Carney, they were going to be eliminated politically and without jobs because Mr. Poilievre would have been Prime Minister of Canada. So Carney saved that party and he saved their jobs, and his team isn't going to get They shouldn't get upset with him. I actually agree with Andy. I thought it's not a good week for the prime minister. We were talking about Israel before and the political mismanagement of both the speech and the policy. And then coupled with the economic data, this has probably been the most difficult week the prime minister has had. He's right, I think, in a macroeconomic sense that the data and the trend is unique. I forget the exact term he used. Andy quoted him, but you know, he's used as a central banker to thinking in years as opposed to quarters. But it's not been a good week for him. And I will go so far as to say, I think Canadians are going to look at what's happening and start to hold him more to account than they have over the previous 12 months because he's had a year.
1: I have to disagree with you. I don't think they will. I don't think they will because
2: too many people are very much blinded
1: by their political allegiance.
2: Well, they are and they aren't. I'm not sure if that's totally true with respect to the Prime Minister. I think he has enormous goodwill with Canadians because of both his experience and how he presents himself versus his main political opponent. But I do think Canadians are going to look at how things are going, particularly with Trump and trade and everything that's going on, and saying, okay, so you've had a year. What's going on or what's up? And I think that's why you're seeing other areas of the government trying to demonstrate action and to get things out the door, because it's been a year and people start measuring governments differently after a 12-month period. So it'll be interesting to see how it shakes out in the future public opinion polls, not just those that were taken, say, over the last 2 or 3 weeks.
1: Andy, you wanted to add something on that?
3: Yeah, I think it's important for the Prime Minister's brand. Because, Mike, one of the expectations that Canadians have of him, because he isn't a politician, is that he'll tell it like it is. So I think there's an expectation that he's going to go find a microphone and say, yeah, we got some problems or some unanticipated issues. I'm not happy with this. I'm doing everything I can to get out of it, right? The recession isn't good, but focus on these things. Like, I think he needs to be the explainer in chief, and I think he needs to tell the truth about what is happening, what is not happening. I think when he tries to be a politician and avoids the media and tries to sort of explain away politically what's happening, I think he damages his brand. I think Canadians value him and give him lots of space because he is so intelligent and he is so experienced. But part of that is just being straight about what's happening. And I just felt this week he was a little squishy and wiggly about it, when he should just explain to Canadians what the state of affairs is.
1: Well, to quote an Austin Powers movie, everybody likes their own brand. And clearly not meant in that way. But yeah, I think we could transpose this onto Mr. Carney. We only have a couple of minutes left. I want to get to this thing that Don Davies, who's the leader of the NDP, the federal NDP, came up with. Bill 278. I don't think we have time to play the clip, but let's talk about this. Basically, the bill is suggesting that if MPs want to switch parties, as we've seen quite a bit recently, that they would have to go with a by-election. And he has also said that, which a lot of people have said they should be doing anyway, because it should be the voters who decide what party they vote for, as opposed to the politicians are switching willy-nilly. But I thought it was interesting that he was saying that the power was gained with backroom deals, not the ballot box. Didn't the NDP prop the Liberals up for years as a way to get a little piece of power?
2: Oh, that's it, Mike. You hit it on the head. I mean, the long national nightmare and that useless waste of space, Jagmeet Singh, did a backroom deal and left us with the mess and the bill after the great party they had. I think Andy's probably going to agree with what I'm about to say, which is I think it's not a bad idea to force members of Parliament who wish to change parties to run in a by-election. I don't think the bill will ever see the light of day in terms of being passed and made into law. But I think it's a good idea.
1: It would work against what they're trying to do.
2: I applaud the NDP for trying to advance it.
1: Yeah.
3: Do you think it'll see the light of day, Andy? I think it's loser talk, capital L, capital T. Don Davies and the NDP have lots to talk about. Stephen Guibeau is resigning. Yeah. 14 Liberals said that their party is abandoning progressives. He should be out talking about these things. Why is he out talking about loser talk and reminding people how many dippers left his party? I mean, to me, it's an own goal. It's loser talk. It's an own goal. And as Don Davies said at the press gallery dinner, his pronouns were, Regan, help me out here, his pronouns were broke and irrelevant.
1: Or thinking, was something, possibly. I don't know.
3: It's a joke.
1: Yes, it is a joke. But you know what? Why do we have to take everything so seriously? Guys, running out of time. Thanks so much. Great chatting with you today.
2: Have a great week, Mike.
1: You too.
3: Nice job, Mike.
1: All right.
3: Great Wednesday.
1: Andy Gibbons and Regan Watts always bringing it hard. Well, when we come back after the break, have you ever heard about the Vendi Round the Globe yacht race? It is for only people who live life on the edge. Well, we spoke to somebody living life on the edge in the most extreme ways. That's next on The Ben Mulrooney Show.
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1: Good afternoon. It's Mike Drolet filling in for Ben. He is off running around the building. We had the opportunity earlier today to chat with someone taking part in the wildest race. I'd never heard of this thing before. Roughly 65 to 80 days at sea alone in a sailboat racing around the world. Crazy, crazy stuff. Here's Ben Mulrooney with Scott Scheuer.
16: I don't think I am alone when I see feats of strength or accomplishments on television or I hear about them in the news. And every once in a while, I will say to myself, I could do that. I could do that. I could sing that song. I could, with a little bit of practice, I could get in that boxing ring. I could climb that mountain. My next guest is about to try something that nobody in their right mind, beyond him, should say, I can do that. The Vendee Global Yachting Race is a solo, non-stop race around the world, unassisted, around the world, held every 4 years. It is known as the Everest of the Seas, and skippers race 18-meter boats over 45,000 kilometers alone. So if you're sitting there listening to this interview thinking to yourself, I could do that, you got to get your head checked. So please welcome to the show the man who wants to be the first Canadian to ever win this race, Scott Scheuer. Welcome to the show.
12: Thanks a bunch, Ben. It's great to be here.
16: So how did you hear about this, and why how on God's green earth did you say to yourself, I'm going to be the first to do this?
12: I often ask myself how I got here, but it was 2020. We were in COVID. I was running an engineering company that I'd been running for about 25 years and spending infinite hours on Zoom calls. And I saw the start of the 2020 edition of the race, and the skippers walked down the docks. They took off their masks. They jumped onto their boats by themselves and set off to sail around the world. And I thought, what a contrast to what I was doing, being, you know, literally chained to my desk. Yeah. I've been outside in weeks. And I paid a lot of attention to that race, was really intrigued by the challenge of the race and the different dimensions of the race, and started to look into it seriously, and found that two Canadians have attempted it in the past, one in 1996, and unfortunately he was lost at sea and didn't come home. And then in 2008, another skipper tried it, and he had a knockdown south of New Zealand and had to retire. And no Canadian programs underway, and no, everybody's saying it would be very impossible to do from Canada. And I got to wondering, could I actually do it? And so that's where it all started.
16: Well, it's a heck of an ambition. Before we get into the work that you've had to do to get ready for it, let's talk about the route. It's 45,000 kilometers. That's a lot of sea. So where will this take you? Where do you start and where do you finish?
12: The race starts in France and it ends in France. You basically leave a dock in France, turn left, head down the Atlantic.
16: Okay.
12: Turn left under Africa, go under Africa, go under Australia, under New Zealand, under South America, hang another big left and head back up to France.
16: Wow.
12: It happens every 4 years. And you spend a lot of time in the Southern Ocean. So, you know, it's the most treacherous waters on the planet, most remote place on Earth. The temperatures are low. The waves are the size of small apartment buildings. And you're literally trying to work your way around icebergs.
16: Wow.
12: Make it around.
16: Now, you know, I don't know anything about this world, but I do know that, you know, when somebody tries to solo swim the English Channel, or tries to be the first person to do anything solo around a large body of water, there are boats that follow them with aid and with supplies. Is there any safety net here, or are you really alone in the middle of the ocean?
12: You are really alone in the middle of the ocean. There's the odd ship in the North Atlantic. So we do a lot of This race is actually something I should mention, is the championship race of a four-year series of racing. So each year there are races, and some of those are transatlantic. When you're in the North Atlantic, there's ships going by, and you know every couple of days you'll see a ship. There aren't really any ships in the Southern Ocean.
16: No.
12: So really the only people that are down there are your fellow competitors.
16: Yeah.
12: The closest other people are actually in the International Space Station. It's just so far from land.
16: Geez. Oh my goodness! Yeah. You had to win a series of races to get to this point.
12: Well, you have to qualify for the Vendée Globe, so they take the top 40 skippers from this series that we're in the middle of right now. So I'm working to qualify and be one of the top 40 skippers.
16: Wow! And this is when you tell me the statistics that one guy had to drop out and another sadly was lost at sea. Is there anybody in your life, anyone close to you who's saying, we're hoping you're really sure about this because we're not necessarily sure about this?
12: A lot of people are. But, yeah. You know, they know I'm an engineer by training. So I'm very, I'm not going to say risk adverse, but I see risk, and I've spent my life, looking at systems and trying to make them reliable. So they know I'll be careful. They know I'm not going to take unnecessary risks. It is a risky sport. In this race, there's actually about a 35% retirement rate. So one in every three boats that takes the start line doesn't finish. That doesn't mean they don't make it home somehow, but they end up having a failure that caused them to abort from the race, and then they have to head to the nearest land. So it's a challenging race, but I'll take all precautions that I can for sure.
16: Scott, you said that you're an engineer by trade. I'm also hoping that you forgot to say you're a sailor by trade.
12: Well, I'm a sailor by passion. I'm
16: by passion.
12: A sailor by trade. Yeah.
16: I get it. You saw something during the pandemic and you said, that's the goal for me. And you've been working your way towards it. But surely there are other races that you could have said, you could have worked your way to this at 5 years, 6 years, 7 years from now. It seems like you're going for Everest right from the jump.
12: Yeah, I mean, you're on the plane at once, right? And it's not a dress rehearsal.
16: Yeah.
12: So you might as well go for it. And that's really what I'm doing. I started looking at what this race entails. It's a combination between sailing skill. You have to be physically fit. You have to have a mental constitution and strategic skills to manage your own psychology. You have to understand the dynamics of the foiling boat. You have to be a meteorologist to understand the weather. There's so many dimensions of it that makes it such a challenge, but that's also the intrigue for me. And so, I started to really think, could I do this? Why not put myself to the test and see if I can do this? It's going to be a fun experiment.
16: Scott, is there? You've got a radio. Do you have a team on the other side of a radio who are saying we're checking out the satellites and you're going to want to avoid this storm, or you're going to want to go south, or you're going to slow down to let this storm pass, or are you really? Is there nobody you talk to?
12: Well, you can talk to people. We have radios. We actually have Starlink on the boat, so we can do even video calls if we want. But the race is unassisted, so you can't receive any of that information from anyone. You can't get a heads up on anything. So
16: what about food? There's no way you've got enough food on your boat to sustain you for as long as this race is going to take.
12: Yep. You have to take everything at the start that you need for the entire race. So you provision for the length of the race with food. It's all kind of astronaut food. So it's freeze dried, and you add water to reconstitute it to make it into something that's, I guess I'll say, half edible.
16: And what about drinking water?
12: Drinking water. Yeah, it's amazing. You're out there on the ocean and you learn very quickly that that water is useless to you if you don't have your water maker.
16: Yeah.
12: We have a water maker on board that can, desalinate the water, and we have a spare as well and spare parts, because if that thing goes, you don't have water, and you absolutely need water. That's probably the most important thing you need on the boat, to tell you the truth.
16: I mean, I would bring quadruple. I don't trust the backup. Backup is not enough, Scott.
12: Well, it's a backup plus some spare parts, so technically you have three.
16: So
12: I might put another one on just for safe measure.
16: So you're you're someone who looks at these problems as solvable, and as through the lens of someone practical who wants to solve these problems as an engineer. What do you think your greatest challenge is going to be over the course of this race?
12: The greatest challenge, I think, is going to be the mental side of the solitude and what the Southern Ocean brings, that this will be my first time in the Southern Ocean. So, you hear the stories, you see the videos. We round Cape Horn, which is notoriously the most, dangerous and treacherous water on the planet. And, I've read books about all the, sailors before that have had problems and such. And so, heading into the unknown is really going to be the biggest challenge for sure.
16: Well, Scott Scheuer, I can promise you, everyone here at the Ben Mulrooney Show is rooting for you. And now that I know you got Starlink, if you do want to break the monotony, if you do want to chat, if you want us to get you up to date on what you're missing from home, we would love to have you regularly on the show to get updates, but also to connect with you and keep that loneliness at bay. But we're cheering you on, and thank you so much for joining us.
12: Well, thanks a bunch, Ben. I really appreciate it.
1: What a great little chat that was. Up next, head smashed in Buffalo and James Doohan. What? Bring me up, Scotty. That's next. Ben Mulrooney Show.
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0: And he comes up with stuff, and I go, what? How did I not know that? So, yeah, every week, it seems, he comes up with something I don't know. And I find that just so interesting because, again, I play Trivial Pursuit, and I generally win. So, hey, I guess I'm not going to play Trivial Pursuit with you, though, Craig, right?
1: Well, at least when it comes to Canadian history, I'll do well.
0: Yes, exactly. When they come up with, when you have to do the green one, oh, no, that's science and, oh, my, what is happening there? I really want to talk about James Doohan, Beam Me Up Scotty. But first, let's talk about this other thing you were tweeting about, Head Smashed in Buffalo, which is probably the greatest name for an area around because it speaks to exactly what it was, right?
1: Oh, absolutely. Yeah. So this was a buffalo jump. It's located just south of Calgary, and it was used for about 6,000 years by the indigenous people. And what they would do is they would kind of drive all of the bison towards this cliff. The cliff is about 10 meters above the valley. So it's not like a huge drop, but they would drive the bison towards this cliff. They would have people dressed up as coyotes and wolves, and they'd have cairns where there'd be fires burning to kind of funnel them towards this cliff. And then the bison would go off the cliff, and there'd be people down there waiting. And once the bison had landed, they'd go through and they would kill any bison that survived. And they were able to harvest very easily a lot of bison and kind of really helped them develop a very diverse culture because they had so much extra time for creating, you know, creating art and things like that because they were able to harvest so much and get everything they needed just from this bison jump.
0: I was really surprised to see that it was only 10 meters high. I thought just based on the stories I'd read that it was essentially a cliff. 10 meters is that's enough, I guess, for buffalo are huge, but is that enough for them to, to hurt themselves, to be able to catch them?
1: Well, they would definitely kind of for sure like hurt themselves because of, you know, it is a large drop for really anybody, but especially for bison because they are so heavy and it wouldn't always kill them. You know, it would break legs or things like that. It would just make them very easy for the hunters at the bottom to kill.
0: Well, it's just another area in the country that I really need to visit. We were in Calgary not long ago. Didn't have a ton of time to go sightseeing, but that's one that I would have loved to have seen. It's not that far from Calgary, you're saying, right?
1: No, it's not. It's about an hour south, or an hour and a half south. About an hour and a half south of Calgary, more or less. It's right by Fort McLeod, actually, about 18 kilometers west of Fort McLeod. So it's actually a really beautiful spot, like a beautiful view of the landscape and everything. And it's a UNESCO World Heritage Site, so it's a very important site for world history as well.
0: Yeah. So let's talk about James Doohan. Everybody would know James Doohan. People, our younger listeners would say, who is that? If you ever watched Star Trek, Beam Me Up Scotty. He's the guy with the red suit who would work the transporter beam. I didn't know that he was Canadian for one, because I mean the accent he did, I just thought that was him.
1: Well, it kind of was in many ways. He was very skilled with accents, but like you said, a lot of people might not know the name James Doohan, but they definitely know who Scotty is. I mean, it's kind of entered our collective consciousness. But yeah, James Doohan was born on March 3rd, 1920 in Vancouver, but he actually grew up in Sarnia. And from a very young age, he was very skilled with accents. He was just able to pick them up after hearing them. And he enlisted to serve in the Second World War in 1939. And on D-Day, he actually led a platoon of men onto Juno Beach. And in the process, he took out two German snipers.
0: And but I didn't know that. That's the most amazing part. That's crazy.
1: Yeah, and I mean, he was a lieutenant by that point. He had done a lot of training. This was actually his first brush with combat, which, you know, your first time going into combat is on D-Day, which I can't imagine a more bigger baptism by fire, but he was very well trained by that point. But that night of D-Day, he was actually shot six times by what's believed to be friendly fire. He was shot four times in the leg. One bullet took out his middle finger, and then another bullet actually hit him right where his heart is. But he was given a silver cigarette case by his brother before he left for his basic training, and the bullet ricocheted off that and actually completely saved his life. But if you do watch Star Trek, you can see he often hides his one hand.
0: I was going to say, I never remember seeing that he was missing a finger.
1: He was very good with that. He would always like press a button with the other hand if he had to, or, you know, if he's holding an armload of tribbles or something like that, he would have his finger kind of hidden with that, but got very good at hiding that. But then when he came back from the war, he enrolled at the Lauren Green Academy of Radio Arts and became very close friends with Leslie Nielsen. But then in 1966, he got that

0: of Scotty on Star Trek, and he gave Scotty a Scottish accent because he said all of the best engineers were Scottish, and he named the character Montgomery Scott after his own grandfather. So he stated that Scotty was about 99% James Doohan and 1% accent, but his portrayal of Scotty as an engineer who was very capable, he was brave and outgoing, inspired generations of future engineers. And James Doohan died in 2005, but some of his ashes are actually under the floor cladding at the International Space Station. That's how big of an impact he had on engineering in the late 20th century, just with his portrayal of Scotty.
1: Well, let's play a little clip from your episode on James Doohan.
0: As he stepped around a shell hole, he was knocked off his feet and fell in. And he tried to make sense of what just happened. Then he looked down at his hand and saw blood pouring out of his middle finger. He felt nothing as the adrenaline coursed through him, but the pain would come later. James got up and went to the regimental aid post for treatment. The medic bandaged 3 bullet holes in his middle finger and asked James about his leg. James looked down in surprise to see he was bleeding from above the left knee. Then he looked down at his shirt and saw another bullet hole in his chest. No amount of adrenaline would have kept him alive. He should be dead. James couldn't understand how he was standing. He gingerly inspected the shirt, expecting the worst, and instead of blood, he pulled out the cigarette case his brother had given him. A bullet had hit the case, which was just 10 centimeters from his heart. It was a miracle and something that could have been written for the screen, but it happened to him. Now, for years, James thought that he had been shot by a German. In fact, we now know that it was likely friendly fire from a jittery Canadian guarding a post.
1: And it's such a cliche in movies that somebody gets shot and it hits the cigarette case. Oh, you're saved by that. some piece of metal that just happens to be next to your heart. Oh, it stopped the bullet. It's become a cliche, but this was his life.
0: Absolutely. And he actually mentions that in his book, Beam Me Up, Scotty, which is his autobiography. He mentions how if somebody had written that for a Star Trek episode where somebody is shot with a phaser and it hits some kind of case, people would say that's completely implausible. But like you said, it really did happen to him.
1: I'm amazed that his life hasn't been turned into a movie. What an interesting character. I did not know about the whole, the D-Day stuff. It's fascinating, the fact he was shot. I mean, he led quite the life.
0: He really did, yeah. And like you said, a lot of people don't even realize that he's Canadian. And he was very proud to be Canadian. He often talked about being Canadian and I believe had Canadian citizenship through his entire life.
1: All right. Well, Craig Baird, where are we going to be able to hear this episode and when?
0: You can listen to the Canadian History X on all podcast platforms. That's EHX. The episode is out now. And you can also listen to the podcast on the Chorus Radio Network every weekend across the country.
1: And also follow Mr. Baird on Twitter. Interesting stuff. Craig, thanks so much.
0: Oh, thanks for having me.
1: All right. That was so interesting. I love that. Just a reminder, if you want more BMS, we put out a podcast every day. 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
1: From the National Newsroom of the Canadian Press, I'm Lisa Laporte. Day two of a historic community event in Toledo, Ohio has been canceled after a mass shooting at the festival. Authorities say at least a dozen people were shot at the Old West End Fest Saturday evening. Toledo Councilman John Hobbs spoke to reporters at the scene.
2: There has to be a tone set early on, with summer just starting, that this type of behavior will not be tolerated.
1: There were no arrests overnight. Health officials in Toronto say the risk to the public is low after four cases of the mumps linked to a downtown workplace were confirmed. Toronto Public Health says all associated with a Service Ontario office. The health agency says exposure was limited to head office roles with no direct public interaction, and the risk of broader community spread is low. A veteran labor mediator in BC is now assisting in collective agreement negotiations with the union representing 911 emergency operators in the province. BC Labor Minister Jennifer Whiteside appointed Vince Reddy under the province's Labor Relations Code. The union, which represents more than 700 emergency communications workers in BC, issued a 72-hour strike notice on Friday and later said in a statement it welcomes Reddy's appointment. There's growing opposition to a resort linked to the Trump family in Albania.
3: Protests continue in Albania, where a massive coastal project linked to Jared Kushner and his wife Ivanka Trump is facing resistance. The government says the Adriatic Coast development will transform the nation as it seeks high-end tourism and EU membership. The project spans a wildlife reserve and an uninhabited island. Environmental campaigners and protesters like Eva Bazou oppose the venture.
4: The protest started at the beginning of last week and continued to escalate each day. And I reached out to people and said, how can I help? And we decided that we would do this.
3: Ivanka Trump said on a podcast she and husband Jared Kushner found the spot after doing a swim off a boat, then taking a barefoot hike. Albania's state anti-corruption agency opened an investigation related to the project. I'm Julie Walker.
1: And the Canadian Coast Guard has rescued a sailor who was trying to set a world record in a cancer fundraiser.
5: The Coast Guard says it rescued the sailor off eastern Newfoundland Friday. They brought the sailor safely to shore, but the 1.2-meter vessel, called the Big Sea Atlantic Challenge, was abandoned. The Big Sea Atlantic Challenge website says the sailor was trying to set the world record for the shortest boat to cross the Atlantic Ocean. Jason White, The Canadian Press.
1: The effort was to raise money for cancer research. This is The Canadian Press. In sports, Shea Theodore scored at 5:38 in the second overtime period to lift the Vegas Golden Knights to a 5-4 win over the visiting Carolina Hurricanes. Canadian Mitch Marner scored three goals and added an assist for the Knights, who led 4-0 heading into the third period before the Canes rallied. The Golden Knights lead the best-of-seven Stanley Cup Finals series 2-1. Game 4 goes Tuesday in Las Vegas. The visiting Edmonton Elks opened their CFL season Saturday with a 29-21 win over the Ottawa Redblacks. The Toronto Blue Jays beat the visiting Baltimore Orioles 6-4 in Major League Baseball action. The New York Liberty knocked off the visiting Indiana Fever 83-75 in WNBA action. And a record North American crowd watched Canada rebound from an opening set loss to beat France in Women's Volleyball Nations League play in Quebec City. From the Canadian Press, I'm Lisa Laporte.
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6: MPPs will get an extra long summer vacation. Tuesday was the last day of the spring session at Queen's Park, and MPPs are now embarking on a 21-week break. The extended break comes after the legislature sat for 30 days following a 14-week winter break. That 14-week break came after MPPs also gave themselves a new pension and a 35% raise last year. They got a 4% raise this year. Government House Leader Steve Clark says the House will come back on October the 27th. It's the day after municipal elections. They say that's so they don't interfere with the municipal election process. The decision to rise for the summer on Tuesday came 2 days earlier than originally planned, so a lot has happened in a short period of time. To recap it and look ahead to the summer, and I guess now the late fall, we're joined by Colin DeMello, the Queen's Park Bureau Chief for Global News. Colin, as always, appreciate the time.
7: Good morning. Thanks for having me.
6: So first off, on this break, I mean, it's been pretty common the past couple of years for there to be an extended break. But, I mean, this seems pretty long by recent standards. Was this a surprise, or what was the reaction at Queen's Park yesterday?
7: I mean, at this point, the pattern of the Ford government seems to be staying as far away from the Ontario legislature as possible, right? I mean, this is not the first year, nor the second year, nor the third year that they've done this. I mean, this has been now a consistent pattern where they start the year later than normal, they end the session early, and then when they come back in the fall, they come back deep in the fall. I mean, for context, the legislative calendar dictates that they should be, returning to the legislature just after Labor Day, right? The legislature typically follows a school schedule, starts in the fall right after Labor Day, and kind of ends in June around the time that kids leave. And, you know, yes, there's a winter break, of course, but they come back typically not long after Family Day. Instead, this year, the government returned in late March, and they wrapped up 2 days earlier than was scheduled. And they're coming back on October 28th. I mean, that's so close to Halloween. Think about it. Like, are you thinking about your Halloween costumes right now? You think about buying candy? No, that's how far into the year we have to wait before bills are actually tabled. And you know, so that people understand, every 4 years we have elections for what? So that an MPP can win a seat in the Ontario legislature, because that is the heartbeat of Ontario politics. That's where laws are proposed, debated, and passed. Those laws, improve the lives of people across the province. So for them to wait this long, just raises questions about whether they want to evade accountability. That's what at least the opposition will say.
6: How would you describe the spring session? What was passed? What stands out for you?
7: Well, the spring session was another rapid-fire session, right? Again, because the government kind of truncates everything to about 7 sitting weeks, they create this need for speed to pass legislation and really ram it through. But there are a few things that kind of stand out. One, it's an affordability measure that impacts everyone right across the province, right? This is the HST rebate up to $1 million. So, I mean, if you're buying a new build home, anyone in the province, you can get up to $130,000 off of that new home simply because both the federal and the provincial governments agreed to waive taxes. That's a $1.4 billion measure to Ontario's a hit to the Treasury. But at the end of the day, it will really get kind of the slow pace of building in this province moving again. And a lot of developers are saying they're seeing interest from people in the market who want to buy and take advantage of this time-limited measure. I think that one is a big one that stands out. The other one is the expropriation of the Toronto Island Airport. I mean, this one kind of, flew under the radar because the government kind of came in, said that there was 70% of people who believe that the island airport should be expanded. And so very quickly, they proposed legislation and passed legislation to give the province now control over Toronto's island airport in order to expand it. But I think no matter what the government did in this session, the thing that really stands out and overshadows everything is the fact that the premier approved the purchase of that $28.9 million jet. That one really has a lasting effect on the government. And the reason why is because it goes so against the premier's own brand. Remember, in 2018, he was elected on the idea of respect for taxpayers as for the people agenda. And now, 8 years later, people are looking at the government saying, whoa, where's the guy from 2018? How could Doug Ford have purchased a jet for his, official government business use, but specifically for him so he can skip lines at the airport and ride private unlike the rest of us. So I think that is the one thing that this session will stand out and will be remembered, I think, forever attached to Doug Ford's legacy, buying that private jet.
6: Yeah, the jet still seems to come up a lot when we see people talking about what's happened as of late at Queen's Park. For the summer, what's going to be on your radar? What are you going to be looking for over the summer here?
7: Well, the Premier is trying to kind of lean back in, at least partially, into the Captain Canada persona that he had in early 2025. The Premier is scheduled to travel to Utah and to Washington to meet with lawmakers there. We'll see what comes of that, right? This is, all, of course, coinciding with the CUSMA renegotiations that are happening federally. Now, Ontario isn't taking part in those. Ontario isn't participating in any way because it's really the federal government's domain. So it remains to be seen what exactly Doug Ford is looking to accomplish by going to the United States so frequently. Then, of course, we've got, you know, the beginning of the negotiations between the teachers and Ontario's Minister of Education. Back in 2019, when these contracts were last signed, or early 2020, there were strikes, right? We saw province-wide strikes by all four education unions. Over the last few months, the government has been increasingly showing hostilities towards school boards and, you know, how school boards are being run. So it'll be interesting to see whether the education unions kind of take up that mantle. What are they fighting for in this round of negotiations? Are they going to look to make a point? The Minister of Education said yesterday that he believes that they can make a deal. He understands that the unions will fight for their members, but he's also looking for a good deal for taxpayers, he said. So that's going to be one of the, you know, fights over the summer, because typically those things ratchet up right before kids return in the fall.
6: Is it too early to know what might be on the agenda in October or late October when they do come back? Or could that come into focus maybe over the summer? I'm just curious how far in advance the Ford government now is planning for some of their legislation.
7: I think typically what they do over the course of the summer is they take a moment to recalibrate, right? Take a moment to look at whatever the priorities might be for this current moment. I mean, like, look, government legislation typically tends to be responsive to the moment, right? And not necessarily overarching. You know, think back to the times when there were a whole bunch of carjackings and vehicles were being stolen and being shipped to the Port of Montreal. That was, a fever pitch of an issue. And now we barely talk about it. And, you know, the legislation might not necessarily reflect that anymore because the moment has passed. And so I think, you know, we have to see kind of what might happen over the next few months or what the priorities might be, depending on, you know, what they hear from constituents at home. But I think, you know, the economy will be a big question mark going forward in the next few months, as will the questions of affordability, right? The government will be looking for additional affordability measures. One of the ones that came up during this session of the legislature was a proposal by the NDP to take the HST off of prepared foods at grocery stores. They said, essentially, if you buy raw chicken, there's no HST. But the moment that chicken has been prepared, either put into a sandwich or cooked on the rotisserie, then there's a tax on that. And they say that that's kind of unfair because a lot of people these days are running around and don't have the time to prepare a meal. And so this is the best second option. And so they've been asking the government to take the HST off. The government refused to pass legislation in that regard. You know, they might take some time to calculate what the cost might actually be to taxpayers at large. And if it's not that big of a hit, they might bring that up in the next session of the legislature. So I think they take the time to kind of look at all the priorities and they'll come back, but they certainly haven't signaled exactly what will be on the agenda in the fall.
6: Should be an interesting couple of months. Colin, as always, I appreciate the time.
7: My pleasure. Thanks for having me.
6: That's Colin DeMello, Queen's Park Bureau Chief for Global News.
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6: A major construction project on Wellington Road is entering its next phase. The City of London says paving work is going to begin tonight between Wilkins Street and Harlech Gate. This is part of the Wellington Gateway project. Crews will be on site from 7 p.m. to 7 a.m. Tonight through Thursday. And while Wellington Road will remain open, there's going to be some lane reductions. There will be some restrictions in terms of temporary access at different places. City says the work represents a significant milestone for the project. All underground infrastructure is now complete with this, and they'll move on to transit lanes and station installations along the corridor here. Now, Jenny Dan is London's Director of Construction and Infrastructure Services and joins us now. Jenny, I appreciate the time today.
27: Morning. Thanks for having me.
6: So what will be happening this week on Wellington Road?
2: Well, as you mentioned, we've got a big step forward for phase three of our Wellington Gateway project. So surface asphalt is going down tonight, starting tonight. So that's one of those last major stages in road construction. We're doing this work overnight to help reduce traffic impacts during the day and create a safer work environment for the crews. Overnight work also helps the crews pave more efficiently, and we have fewer seams in the asphalt, which is a good thing. So work is scheduled 7 p.m. until 7 a.m. between June 1st and June 4th, and we've reserved June 5th just in case we have any bad weather that causes some delays.
6: What comes after the paving?
2: Well, the paving is done. Now we really are just doing all the finishing touches. Crews are going to be focusing on bringing all the remaining pieces together for completion this year. That includes things like the shelters, the landscaping, energizing our permanent traffic signals. We've got to paint the red bus lanes. So we've got those finishing touches, but the project for phase three and for phase four is going to be wrapping up this year.
6: What more is there to do with the Wellington Gateway side of things here?
2: Oh, yeah. Well, the Wellington Gateway, actually all of Rapid Transit is coming along really well. There's now more work behind us than ahead of us. Downtown Loop is complete and improving existing transit service already. We've got large sections of both Wellington Gateway and East London Link that are progressing well. Four large phases are wrapping up in 26. And then this year, we're going to be starting phase two of the Wellington Gateway. So that's the final phase of Wellington Gateway. It basically covers from Wilkins down to the baseline intersection. So it's a good chunk. It includes the S-curve. We're going to be doing some work to straighten out that part of the road to create a smoother, safer driving experience. But yeah, it's the last piece of the Wellington Gateway project starts this year.
6: To have more of the work behind us than ahead of us, what does that signify in terms of where we are with the transit project? Or we're getting closer to ultimate completion?
2: Yeah, we're getting very close. So at this point, we have our last phase of East London Link is already also starting this year. That'll wrap up with rapid transit operations ready to start on the East Link in 2027 in the fall. And then we're aiming to have RT operations working along Wellington Gateway by fall of 2029. So we're getting close to seeing this operating. In a lot of cases, we're seeing buses already, existing routes, using some of those dedicated transit lanes to improve their reliability. And I think Londoners are also getting used to the different elements of a rapid transit system as we introduce new things. And this next new thing that we're introducing is center running lanes on Wellington.
6: As you say, like those red lanes, you know, have been active in some cases, certainly for the downtown loop and even along King going for the East Link, and with buses going the opposite way, right, which we've talked about in the past in terms of just it's on a smaller proportion just to get people used to something that'll be a little bit different on King.
2: Yeah, for sure. We've been operating the contraflow lane on King Street for a little over a year, and it's gone off very well. I think Londoners are getting used to it. And the fact that King Street is basically like a two-way road now, except only buses get to go westbound.
6: For the work with the paving that's happening overnight, how viable or realistic is it for that to be a part of construction projects, in particular for bus rapid transit to speed things along? Or how do you decide when you can and cannot do that?
2: Well, the time to do our surface asphalt, we have to make sure that we've got all those critical underground elements ready and finished. Another key factor is vehicles travel on what we call the base asphalt course for at least 6 months. And what that helps is with settlement and making sure that when we do come to put the final lift, we end up with a smooth project that's really long lasting.
6: Will you be able to do anything during the day, like from 7 a.m. to 7 p.m., or is it really just more 7 p.m. to 7 a.m.?
2: So the paving operations will be overnight, but there will likely be some crews that are still working on, like I mentioned, some of those finishing touches. We're working to finish the multi-use pass that is on the east side of Wellington. There's landscaping work that's happening. So there's probably going to be work happening in the day, but it's really the nighttime closure that we want people to be aware of, plan for, give themselves more time. Traffic will still be able to get through the area, but people should expect some delays. The lane restrictions and closures are going to shift from night to night depending on where the crews are working. So keep that in mind. There might be limited access to side streets as we move along on the paving process. And there's be points where you might see some restrictions near Southdale too. So just encouraging folks to plan ahead, follow the signage, drive slowly and safely through the construction zone, and give yourself some extra time.
6: Is it possible to go 24 hours at a time, or is it just the nature of the paving? Is it just more suitable to, you know, picking a certain time and just going with that?
2: Mm-hmm. We find that the overnight paving is more efficient in terms of the crews, and it also has less impact on traffic. So we do really need to close full sections of one side of the road, and the asphalt plants, they actually move, it's called an echelon, so that there's like a hot seam along that corridor. And it's really, we can't do that when we have traffic on the road. So we have to block off those sections and finish the surface paving and get a really nice product.
6: Looking ahead to everything ultimately be done, you know, around, you know, 2029. I mean, how would you say we're on time for everything? Are we ahead, behind? How would you describe how things have gone for bus rapid transit construction?
2: Oh, we've been really glad with the progress. We've managed to start each of our contracts on schedule and get them going. We've found that the scale of work that's been involved with each of these projects has been that they're not 1 year projects. A lot of them are 1.5, 2 year projects. So, you know, a lot of Londoners say, why aren't you finishing one before you start the other? But we really do need to overlap and use staging and phasing to be able to get this work done efficiently. There's a lot of federal and provincial dollars that are part of these projects, and we want to make sure that we're not putting any risk by delaying the work. We need to keep moving, and I think we've been doing that.
6: We will follow with interest. Jenny, I certainly appreciate the time. Thank you very much.
2: Thanks for having me.
6: That's Jenny Dan, London's Director of Construction and Infrastructure Services. So, starting today, and they have the perfect weather for this, both during the day and in particular overnight for the paving. But they'll be doing this work from 7 p.m. to 7 a.m. And traffic will remain partially open throughout the work with lane restrictions and access varying nightly depending on where exactly they're paving. This will be between Wilkins Street and Harlech Gate. You can always follow along with Google Maps and Waze. But phase three is the asphalt paving is the final step in building the road surface. After this, they're going to move on to some of the transit lanes, those red transit lanes. And for the Wellington portion, it's going to be in the center. They'll be installing some transit stations as well. And looking forward to being closer to the end of this than the start. As Jenny Dan was saying, we now have more of rapid transit behind us than in front of us, although we still have a couple more years to go with all the construction. Phase three of the Wellington Gateway project began in the summer of 2024. So now we're obviously in 2026 and getting closer to it, but not there yet. But it'll be nice to have all the rapid transit construction completed, and we're getting there slowly but surely.
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14: 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I'm Global News crime reporter Nancy Hickst. 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
6: The London area housing market showed signs of life in May. New figures from the London and St. Thomas Association of Realtors show 776 homes were sold across the region last month. That's nearly 9% higher than May of last year. Marks just the second month this year where sales increased compared to last year. Average resale price was sitting at $662,000. That's up from $619,000 in April. Does this mean we have a market that's going more towards balance? Maybe, maybe not. We'll talk about that in just a second. Inventory levels also tightened in May, so maybe that is something to follow as well. Stuart Blair is a founding partner of the Elevate Real Estate Group with Royal LePage Tryland and joins us now. Stuart, appreciate the time today.
28: Morning, Devin. How are you?
6: Not too bad. Yourself?
28: Good, thanks.
6: How would you describe the housing market in May?
28: I think you... hit it on the head there. There's some signs of life in the market. Obviously, you can view statistics how you would like to, and there's still some there's still some struggle out there. But you know, things are moving. I think the we've seen some movement in new construction product under certainly under $1 million. A lot of those builders are happy with the HST rebates, bringing people back out to look at them. But there's still some struggles out there as well. It's not all pixie dust and rainbows.
6: Seems like there might be some more first-time buyers coming into the market. Are you seeing or hearing from people who are first-time buyers at all?
28: Yeah, I mean, buyers still have great options out there. They have, you know, for a long time there wasn't choice. It was, you know, here's a house, you have to make up your mind straight away and try and buy it. And now there's stable amounts of inventory where they can take their time and find exactly what they're looking for. With buyers, we're finding, you know, so they are taking their time to make up their mind. But then once somebody else decides they like a house, certainly in some price ranges, all of a sudden you're back into competing offers. So we are, I think in the last month, about 9% of homes across the region sold over asking price. So there is some of that happening as well. But with prices coming down, that is opportunities for first-time buyers as well, which has a knock-on effect because it frees up rental supply of housing. You know, it helps the whole housing matrix.
6: What's the mood of sellers right now? Are they nervous? Are they maybe more adjusting to the conditions we're seeing? Or what's the mood of sellers in your mind?
28: That is a broad range of emotions. It really depends. You know, you segment the housing market out. The lower price ranges, homes are obviously moving. There's more buyers for your sort of average price house. Once you get up into the higher end of homes, there's less people that can afford them right now. You know, mortgage rates have moved again. Banks are stringent on their stress tests. So the average days on market for a home is 41. But, you know, if you were, I would hazard a guess if I was to just look at homes over $1 million, the average days on market is quite a bit higher. So sellers are adjusting. Prices aren't what they were. People are realizing now that, you know, 2020 to 2022 prices are in the rearview mirror and they have to adjust to the new market realities if you want to sell.
6: On that note, you kind of alluded to it there. What types of homes are attracting the most attention right now?
28: It's certainly the most listings that are out there right now are, you know, between 400,000 to 700,000. When I looked on my system, they account for about 44% of the listings that are out there. But there are, you know, there's a broad range. There's everything from apartments, townhouses, family homes. You know, there's a lot of options out there. I would say as well, in terms of the pricing, like this is, as a realtor, it can be tough because, you know, you feel sometimes that you're just having these conversations over and over again, and your pricing is so important right now. Preparing your home for sale, having it ready, making it look great, getting it staged, all of those things are really important. But you have to get the pricing right, and you have to do that based on the available data from your neighborhood. Because I would say that while the market release did note that, you know, inventories come down, a large part of that as well is that, you know, over 600 listings cancelled. Another 715 listings had to change their price before they sold last month. So getting the price right is really important.
6: How long do you need? So like I mentioned, we were talking off the top about how maybe there's some signs of life here. Maybe we're getting towards balance. We'll see. But it's just 1 month. I mean, how long do you need to see more before you can say there's a trend going one way or the other? Is it 2 months? Is it 3 months? What do you look for in terms of trends?
28: I mean, personally, at least 3 months of similar data moving in the same way, then you can start to maybe extrapolate what's going to happen. Unfortunately, as we're all well aware, we live in an environment right now where day to day things can happen, which, you know, can impact what's going on. So certainly, you know, the next 2 or 3 months, if things keep stabilizing, moving forward, generally there's a bit of a slowdown when schools go out on vacation that first few weeks after that happens. We also have to keep an eye on inflation and what the Bank of Canada is going to do. You know, I know people are reaching for core inflation being okay, but that doesn't account for what people are spending on groceries and your mortgage rates and the price of gas. Like, these are all things that really impact seller and buyer behavior.
6: Is London still viewed as relatively affordable compared to other places around the province?
28: Oh, yeah. I mean, not just around the province, across the country, London is an affordable place to live. You know, even with all the trouble they're having right now, you know, across Toronto, the GTA, average prices are up from, you know, 900 and up, you know, over a million sort of Oakville area. But even compared, you know, Ottawa is about $100,000 higher. Kitchener is a couple hundred thousand dollars higher for their average pricing. So London is still a very affordable place to live. So, you know, positioned well that way, London and its areas, you know, surrounding areas are also very attractive for investors as well, just given that the affordability in the area.
6: When people are looking at homes and houses, obviously, you know, the area and the school zone can matter, even if you don't have kids. Do you hear more? I'm just curious in terms of about traffic and safety and cut through and that sort of things for people when they're looking at neighborhoods and homes.
28: Yeah, certainly families with young kids, schools is top of mind. It's the Fraser report, right? I might have got that one wrong. Whoever does the school report, a lot of people pay attention to that. And then, you know, traffic for sure. Even in, you know, I'm in a part of Oak Ridge and there's just some streets, you know, are busier than others. And for some people, that's just a non-negotiable. But yeah, people are concerned. And it's not, you know, it's not just schools. They want to know their kids can go out and play. There's a park nearby. There's, can they walk to stores? Can they, you know, can they do all these sorts of things as well?
6: It's all quite interesting. Stuart, as always, I appreciate the time.
28: No problem. Have a good day.
6: You too. That's Stuart Blair, founding partner of the Elevate Real Estate Group with Royal LePage Triland. We'll see where things go here with an uptick in May and an uptick in both the number of homes sold across the region, but also the average resale price climbing by a little over $40,000 from $619,000 in April to $662,000 in May. Typically, and Stuart said he looks for at least 3 months, which I would imagine is probably the minimum. Similar for job trends when we look at the jobless market, you know, any 1 month can be good or bad, but what is it looking like over 3 months or even more?
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6: If you are listening to us somehow from Hamilton, earmuffs. The CAA has unveiled their annual list of Ontario's worst roads, and Hamilton's Barton Street East remains the road that

0: might be an issue, but in terms of bumpy roads and poor roads, not to say the roads are perfect, but in terms of to get to the level of worst roads, there has been an improvement in London over the years. Again, don't at me. I know they're not perfect. In southwestern Ontario, people said Blackwell Side Road in Sarnia was the region's worst road. Brian Pierveau is a government relations consultant for CEA South Central Ontario and joins us now to talk about this. Brian, I appreciate the time today.
1: Hi, thanks for having me.
0: So for this list, how is it compiled?
1: So when we launched the campaign around the end of March, which ran into about almost the end of April there, road users have the opportunity to select a road based on potholes, congestion, cycling or pedestrian infrastructure issues. And we've taken the, you know, the top 10 and we came out with it today along with the regional lists. And we look forward to having those conversations with different levels of government in order to ensure that there's a continuously a dedicated infrastructure funding.
0: So what happens after the roads list is published? You kind of alluded to there, but you do talk to or do you hear from governments or cities?
1: Well, we begin reaching out to municipalities that have had roads on the worst roads list in their area and seeing if there's any opportunities to get more attention to that road. So it could be fast tracking some of the roads. And we've seen that in the past where a road was scheduled to be repaved or worked on in 3 years and they moved it up to 1 year. We'll look at opportunities from infrastructure funding from senior levels of government, whether it be grants, looking at different solutions to try to fix the roads in a more timely manner. So we have those conversations with the municipalities in hopes of getting more attention to these roads so that they eventually come off the list.
0: In that vein, how did this whole endeavor started? How did the worst roads list begin?
1: Well, it began about 23 years ago, and it was a campaign focus. The main focus was to be on potholes, but we're seeing other road issues now start to, you know, take more of the reason why people are nominating. Traffic congestion has been a big one. You know, some of the roads last year, for example, showed up on the list simply for congestion issues. There was one road in Caledon area in the GTA that was there for road safety concerns. And it's come off the list. Highway 50 came off the list this year after we've seen some improvements from the municipality. But this year specifically, it's been the main focus has been overwhelmingly on potholes. It was a tough winter. So, you know, we saw that freeze and thaw process come in and, you know, start to see some of those potholes that look like almost like craters in certain areas. So, yeah, that's been the number one issue for this year. And we'll be continuing the you know, to emphasize that when we start talking to the municipalities.
0: That's interesting that it can be more than just, the road conditions themselves. It can be congestion. It could be other, you know, safety concerns people might have for worst roads. I thought traditionally it's more on that road maintenance side of things though, right?
1: Yes. Yeah, so it does focus on the maintenance side and potholes, poor road maintenance, uneven roads, they still are the dominant issues in the campaign, but we will see roads pop up for a variety of issues. The campaign's open to all road users, so pedestrians, cyclists, public transit users, passengers in a vehicle. So it's we encourage everyone who travels on a road, no matter what way it is, to nominate it and have your frustrations heard.
0: Hamilton has the worst road for the third straight year. How unusual is, or maybe is it usual? You sometimes see the same road at the top of the list before it gets taken care of.
1: Well, we do see it. It's common for a specific road to make a number of spots on the top 10 at number one. Barton was the number one road in 2022 and 2023. And it's a little bit tricky there because Barton is a large road. It's one of the largest roads in Hamilton. It's over 20 kilometers long. But when it made the number one spot a few years ago, it was a different section of the road that people were frustrated about. That part that they were talking about in 2022, 2023, the Parkdale Avenue has been repaved, but now there's a new focus on a different section of Barton Street. So we see this. We'll see large roads, you know, make the top 10 for a number of years, and It does take a long time, especially if the road is bordering.

0: multiple municipalities to get that road fixed. But we've seen time after time, you know, some of those frequent flyers, they get the necessary funding and the necessary work done, and they eventually come off the list.
1: London is not on the list, which is at least on the top 10 or top 5 for the Southwest and the Western. We do see Sarnia in the Southwest has four of the top 5 in the Southwest for the Western part, which does include Middlesex. We've got Waterloo, Elmira, Kitchener, Guelph, but no London, which is we're obviously nice, happy to see that for us here in the city.
0: Yeah, it is good to see, especially because last year on the Western Regional list, there was two roads in London. So Dundas Street and York Street made the regional list last year. But we do know that there were some major infrastructure projects completed on those roads. In Dundas Street, there was some resurfacing done in like the Argyle area. And then York Street also did a major infrastructure project, which the major components were completed last year. But I think they're just fixing a few more small things in 2026. But the fact that those major projects have been completed, we're glad to see that. And it's good to see that those roads came off the list.
1: When you are putting together this list, I mean, when you just look at it, it's a lot of different regions. Ontario is obviously a huge province. How long does it take to put together everything? I know nominations started a couple of weeks ago, so and it comes all together, but this seems like a big endeavor.
0: Yeah, the nomination period did conclude around just the middle April. So we needed about 6 weeks to, you know, drive to as many roads as possible and verify them. We work with the Residential and Civil Construction Alliance of Ontario to verify these roads, and they send their members out to, do a checklist and analysis of this. And we've got multiple different regions across the province, and it does take a lot of time, but we're glad to see that people are nominating the road for the right reasons. And we saw some of these potholes and these congestion issues. So we'll be making sure that the municipality is aware of that and has that different perspective.
1: Brian, I certainly appreciate the time today. Thank you very much.
0: Thank you. It was a pleasure.
1: That's Brian Pirvu, Government Relations Consultant for CAA South Central Ontario. So Barton Street East in Hamilton, the worst road in the province. London's not on the top 10, and nor are we in the top 5 for the regional side of things. We did have two in the top 5 last year, but fell off the list. I will be curious when this happens next year, might there be London on the list? Not necessarily for road conditions, although that certainly could be an issue. But we've had a lot of conversation in the city about congestion and how people are just frustrated in terms of getting around. Could that be something that leads to people nominating a road in the worst roads? Because, as Brian Pirvu was saying, it's more than just road conditions that can lead to a road being nominated. So be curious for next year, but that's a little bit different because congestion can be bad now because of construction and a little bit better later on. But over London, we have seen conditions in terms of getting around be a little bit more difficult and harder than it has been in the past.
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14: From the National Newsroom of the Canadian Press, I'm Lisa Laporte. One person is dead and four others injured after shootings near the occupied West Bank. Israel's Rescue Services says several simultaneous shootings happened in the West Bank and nearby Israeli towns on Sunday. Israeli police say at least one attacker has been killed. Searches are being carried out for more assailants. There are still no arrests following a mass shooting in Ohio. Police say gunfire broke out Saturday near a busy street festival in Toledo, where at least 12 people were injured, two of them critically. Ottawa police say the suspect in a fatal 2024 shooting of a man in the city's Little Italy neighborhood has been arrested in Turkey. Police are providing few details, but have confirmed biometric checks at the Turkish border matched the suspect's fingerprints to an Interpol red notice, and he was taken into custody. Canada will get a new Governor General tomorrow as Louise Arbour is installed during a ceremony steeped in tradition.
15: There have been 30 Governors General since Confederation. The first was Lord Monck, who previously served as Governor of British North America. Vincent Massey became the first Canadian appointed to the post in 1952. The Governor General represents Canada's head of state and exercises almost all of the King's powers and responsibilities. But only the monarch can name a new Governor General on the advice of the Prime Minister. That means incumbents in the office can't choose their successors. Jason White, The Canadian Press.
14: Some Canadian travelers are looking to electric vehicles as a way to steer clear of gas stations and higher fuel prices expected this summer. Truro Canada Vice President Bassem El Rahimi says EV bookings at the peer-to-peer rental marketplace have jumped significantly from a year ago.
16: So we've seen an 80% increase in EV bookings across Canada, which is for over the same period, which is really seen as an indicator of people trying to avoid or offset some of these incredibly high gas prices that we're experiencing today.
14: Demand for hybrids at Truro was also up, which El Rahimi says shows customers are looking for fuel-efficient options in general. And business in the front, party in the back haircuts were celebrated in Copenhagen on Saturday. Organizers at the Danish Mullet Championship call it Denmark's biggest mullet competition. Here's Judge Bobby O'Green.
17: I'm a trained hairdresser, so it's not that I'm looking for only really short and really long in the back. I like the finesse, I like the twist, I like the nostalgia, I like if it looks ridiculously or maybe like ugly in a beautiful way.
14: The European Mullet Cup was held in Belgium just last month. This is the Canadian Press. In sports, the Vegas Golden Knights needed double overtime to beat the Carolina Hurricanes 5-4 in Game 3 of the Stanley Cup Championship Series. Vegas takes a 2-1 series lead with the win. In CFL action, the Edmonton Elks opened their CFL season with a 29-21 win over the Ottawa Redblacks. Ernie Clement hit a 3-run homer. Brandon Valenzuela had 3 hits and an RBI, and the Toronto Blue Jays beat the visiting Baltimore Orioles 6-4 in Major League Baseball action. Clement went 2-4 with a triple and scored twice in his 500th career game. In the WNBA, the Eastern Conference leading Atlanta Dream beat the Washington Mystics 109-77, improving their season record to 7-3. And Golden Tempo has won the Belmont Stakes 5 weeks after winning the Kentucky Derby. From the Canadian Press, I'm Lisa Laporte.
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24: This is London Live. My name is Mike Stubbs, and there have been some lists that have come out. And so we wanted to do our own checking on this show, do our own little scientific research. So ideas of things that get left behind in various places, i.e. a bus station, a vehicle that you may have taken a ride in. So we decided to check in with London Taxi to find out whether or not, A, to be scientific, people leave things in a taxi, and then B, what sorts of things are most common, and then maybe what some of the craziest things are that get left behind. 519-643-2222. If you've ever left anything behind, and were you able to get it back? Great news about the story about the wallet, Junior A. Lacrosse, Edmonton to Calgary, leave your wallet on the team bus, which then becomes a bus that that bus line uses for somebody else. Bus line gets the wallet back. That's the kind of stuff we love to hear. We talked with Samantha Ramick from London Taxi. Here is Samantha, first on whether people, in fact, leave things behind in taxis.
0: Yes, more than you would think. We get a huge range of items that come in that are definitely left in the vehicle.
24: Okay, if we're thinking about things that can fall out of pockets or maybe were in a hand and put down, you're thinking, I don't know, phones? How common would it be for someone's phone to be left behind?
0: Phone is one of the most, probably almost every other day we have somebody getting their phone dropped in the taxi or fell out of a purse or slips in between the seats. So yeah, definitely the first major one that gets left.
24: At least that one sounds like a simple one to identify where it is. Somebody could use Find My Phone, which most phones have. Somebody could use another phone, call their phone, and it would be answered. Do most phones wind up being returned to their rightful owners?
0: Yes. So usually right away, people kind of see that as soon as they leave the taxi, within 5 minutes, somebody calls saying, hey, I forgot my phone. And, you know, we get it to them as soon as we can. Usually it's their driver's not very far. So, yes, those definitely get brought back right away.
24: Look at that. Above and beyond. We're talking with Samantha Ramick from London Taxi, and we're talking about things that get left behind or things that we lose today on the show. So if there's anything that you have lost that maybe fits outside the ordinary, outside the box, text us at 519-643-2222. Okay, phones are an easy one. What are other common items, Samantha, that might wind up in the back seat of a taxi after somebody gets out and shuts the door?
0: So another frequent one are keys, house keys, or, you know, that type of thing. Also, we have some of those, like the smaller wallets, get left in the cars quite a bit. And then if you're doing shopping, grocery shopping, sometimes a bag will get left in there by accident, shut the trunk too soon, or the door, it's kind of slipped under the seat in front of you. Those are kind of the other more common ones that we get.
24: Yeah, you get home and you realize, I thought we bought asparagus and the two lemons, and I don't see any of that stuff. Oh, I know where it is. So help us out. If somebody were to leave something that you can't really find in terms of where it was, or you can't really figure out how to locate it, like a phone, or maybe even like you realize your keys fell out, do you bring it into the office and have to hold it for a little while?
0: Yeah, so we can either, if it has been a little bit within the day or the following day, we will try to locate the driver, see which cab they took, give them a call, see if they can kind of search around, look under seats, you know, check between, check the trunk, and look that way. And then if it is, we'll definitely let the customer know that this driver has it. It's in their car. If they can work out a time between them that they're able to drop it off, or the driver is more than welcome to drop it off at the office and we hold it here for, you know, the convenience of the customer to just come and get it when they have the time.
24: Are there any strange things? I mean, we'll think strange and we'll think, well, has someone ever lost a tiger? Have you ever had to have a tiger stay with you at dispatch? Probably not. It's probably not as strange as that. But are there every once in a while strange things that wind up being left that you end up hanging on to before they get returned?
0: A tiger would be nice. I mean, they're super adorable, so I would definitely welcome that. But the strangest thing that we have had is a PlayStation was left in a taxi, and it's still at our office. So that is probably one of the more weirder things that we have that nobody has claimed. So yeah, that's, I'm surprised that no one has picked it up.
24: Yeah, that is like gold to people who play PlayStation. That's, people will
0: exactly.
24: put that in their backpack. They'll take that where they're going if they're going to stay for a couple of days because they can't get away from it. That's a portable thing. And no one has ever come to pick it up.
0: No. Yeah, no one's come to pick it up. A driver dropped it off and was like, somebody left this in my vehicle. And yeah, we tried to figure out who it was and no one has come in and claimed it or even called about it. So yeah, it's a mystery for us.
24: Well, hopefully you never do have to deal with live animals of any kind. And who knows, maybe one day somebody in their PlayStation will be reunited. In the meantime, you have to do what Chris Rock does, phone, wallet, keys before you get out. Phone, wallet, keys. And that would help, as Samantha says, to at least knock off all three of those common ones. Pat the pockets, check the purse, make sure that you have those things before you get out and shut the door. Samantha, thanks so much for spending some time with us today. This has been great.
0: Absolutely. I appreciate you letting us be on it.
24: That is Samantha Ramick from London Taxi. So if you did leave a PlayStation behind, it may still be there. Now, you'd have to prove it was yours. That's always the hard thing. You can find something, but how do you prove that was your? I don't know how you do it with a PlayStation. You'd have to fire it up and show, yeah, see, no, there's my login right there. 519-643-2222. So phone, keys, and wallet, just what you would imagine, the things that fall out of pockets. Producer Josh lost a passport one time in the back of a cab. Fortunately, got it back. And again, thanks to the driver taking that extra effort to run after whoever leaves it in the back and then be able to reunite them with the thing that you definitely don't want to lose. Got another one that says, we were feeling pretty good coming home from a wedding. My husband left his phone in the cab, tried, but didn't get it back. Didn't realize until the next day. So sometimes it doesn't work out. That must have been well before. Find my phone. And another text follow-up from the same person says, our friend left his phone coming back to our place from the CCH football reunion a couple of weeks ago. This was recently. Driver brought it back after they called it. And then, of course, it helps out the tip, right? 519-643-2222. Very quickly, my son's phone story, very similar to the wedding story. He was at a staff party, and his bosses were buying shots for everybody, and there were a lot of shots. And by the end, yeah, he was feeling pretty good and ended up leaving, but it's one of those moments where you don't necessarily remember everything. And he woke up the next morning back at home, two women who he'd never met, had dropped him off, never met them, no idea. They found him on a bench, and they dropped him off at home, his roommate said, but he didn't have his phone. And we all quickly went and looked for it on Find My Phone, and we could find it. And it was at the tourism place in Kingston. And he went and scoured that place. He and his buddy, they crawled on their knees around that place. I kept saying, it's on the roof, it's on the roof. It wasn't on the roof. And after seeing it, it couldn't be on the roof. The roof was slanted. So he kept saying, no, it's not on the roof. It was in the piano out front of the tourism place. And they only found it when the piano was taken away to the junkyard and it fell out. The guy who operates the junkyard took a picture of the lock screen after he charged it, put it up on Facebook, and one of my son's other bosses found it and saw the picture and then told him about it. The craziest things can happen when we lose stuff. 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
11: This is London Live. My name is Mike Stubbs. The present in London has extra friends in it that some Londoners are really raising concerns over. Those extra friends have four legs and a long, creepy tail and a pointy nose and little beady eyes and whiskers, big whiskers. They're kind of hairy, and they go by a four-letter name, rats. We are going to talk right now a little bit more about rats, not how to get rid of them necessarily, because we've gone into that on the show, and you can simply search London Live and rats, and tips on getting rid of rats will pop up. But this is something that is now being turned into strategy by the city, and one of the people helping to do that is Ward 1 Councillor Hadley McAllister, who joins us. Councillor McAllister, thanks so much for being here.
12: Thanks for having me, Mike.
11: Let's look at rats as an issue. We certainly have heard it here. It is an issue. What are you hearing?
12: Yeah, I mean, we talked about this a while ago. I still hear about it in terms of the rats that people are dealing with. I mean, especially with all the garbage, you see them a lot around there. But even around, derelict houses and residential areas, dealing with a lot of issues with rats, for sure.
11: And so with rats come more rats, and they make more rats after that. We've got cities that have had rat issues for a long, long time. Tell us a little bit about what you want to do to try and address this before we're seeing more of these guys scurrying around.
12: Yeah, so I think you're seeing this in a number of cities, actually, where they're developing rat strategies to combat this, because once rats are established, once they've got their breeding ground and their source of food, they're really hard to get rid of, right? So we're trying to kind of go after the source of these problems. And the strategy that staff will come back that we're going to be talking about next week. So you're going to have shorter timelines and stricter bylaws. And then also looking at, in terms of having a rat remediation support program. So when you are living in a neighborhood where you've got one problem property and everybody else is dealing with it, looking to give them some support and some relief to deal with the rats.
11: We certainly have heard from people who deal with rats on a regular basis. If you take away the thing that's really attractive to them, and you talked about garbage, garbage is very attractive to them. It creates a food source for them. They will typically move away and try and find their food source somewhere else. Is that kind of the main point here, that we're seeing a lot of people not looking after their garbage, and that's the attraction?
12: Yeah, I mean, cleanliness is really like the big part of all this, right? Is coming up with ways that we can deal with that, taking away that food source, and you know, places are, you know, where they make their home, right? We don't want to have derelict properties. We don't want the garbage out. So we really have to take away those things.
11: We are talking with Ward 1 Councillor Hadley McAllister, and we're talking about a report that is going to CAPS Committee, which is Community and Protective Services, that will look at a strategy for getting rid of this. So this is up to city staff to create this strategy, you said.
12: Yeah, I think the staff have already kind of done the heavy lifting. They've looked at what the other cities have done. So, I mean, if you look at the report, there's essentially three steps they're recommending. Don't necessarily have to do all of them, but I think it'll be interesting at committee to see what council wants to support, whether there's just certain things they want to deal with or if they want to deal with all those things. I think there's a lot of good stuff in this report and gives us a lot of options to work with.
11: Well, we've got those steps in front of us right now. So one would be dealing with the property standards bylaw or the yard and lot maintenance bylaw and improving those. How would we look to improve those, do you think?
12: Well, in terms of the property standards, I think reducing the timeline in terms of a response will be a big one. And then whenever you increase, they call them the AMPs, the administrative monetary penalties, which are essentially the fines, right? When you increase those, that usually sends a signal in terms of, okay, this is something the city's really taking seriously, and you don't want to hit people with those high fines. But really, if you've got those problem properties that keep doing this, those are things we're trying to address. And then also, like I was saying, if we develop the system in terms of supporting people who are dealing with properties that are around them. But there's also the third step is dealing with essentially having proactive identification, public education, coordinating between the service areas, collecting the data, and reporting back to council on an annual basis. I think all of those things will really put this into focus in terms of where we got to put some resources.
11: And right now, we're not able to report on kind of the big spots where rats might be noticed, or do you get reports on things like that?
12: We do, but what I'm noticing is rats kind of cross many different departments. So depending on the issue you're dealing with, sometimes, you know, you're sending out bylaws, if it's a derelict property and there's property standards. Sometimes you're sending out the sanitation crews to deal with garbage. So having one place for all this stuff to live really gives us, a better idea of where we need to have the resource and how we can coordinate our response for it.
11: If we identify somebody who maybe has been a little behind in clearing their garbage or things like that, how quickly can this happen? Do you have to send out bylaw and give them a warning and then the garbage stays, continues to accumulate and eventually things, or can it be pretty quick?
12: Yeah, I mean, I think what we're looking at with this is reducing our response time from weeks to days, right? And I think that really does make a big difference in terms of garbage, because any day you leave it out, especially when you're looking at, you know, temperatures we're dealing with now, you don't want garbage sitting in the hot summer sun for a long time. So reducing our response time from weeks to days will make a huge difference.
11: Well, we'll see what happens. So this goes before CAPS Committee starting next week, and then we'll begin to get a better picture?
12: Yep, so they'll talk about it on Monday, and then it'll go to council after that. So we'll have a discussion at both those.
11: Look forward to seeing what happens at those discussions. Councillor McAllister, thank you so much for being here.
12: Thanks a lot, Mike. Have a good day.
11: That is Ward 1 Councillor Hadley McAllister. So the idea that this does exist, and it's one of those things that can be pretty quiet, and especially if you're a business or you're a homeowner and it's impacting you because of somebody else. And if you are a homeowner, I know this isn't going to sound fun, but if you have a bird feeder, that does attract rats. If you have something that drops fruit on the ground, like a crabapple tree or something like that, that can attract rats. And a lot of times, rats in a neighborhood will be attracted to the one place, but then, hey, it's like Over the Hedge, the movie. Wonder what's over the hedge. Wonder what's under the fence. That could have been the name of the movie. Everybody goes under the fence into the next yard. It's a new wonderland. It's like when you get a dog, they say, do it in stages. Because if you take your puppy for a walk right off the bat, the world is a wonderland. The puppy goes from living in a box with mom or living in a little pen, and then all of a sudden this world gets really, really big. Do it slower, and the puppy will adjust a little bit better. Same sort of thing with any other animal. They're going to say, something smells good over there. Barbecue again? Oh, thank you for leaving those charred pieces of meat. These are great. And you don't want to have that. And once a rat decides this is good, we had a great conversation with Jeff Twin, who's been dealing with rats all of his life. And he's been in pest control all of his life. And he doesn't like rats. This is just shows the mental fortitude that you have to have within yourself in order to deal with things that you really don't like, but it's part of the job, so you got to go out and do it. And one of the things that he will point to is not to just go, rats, whatever, they're just a rodent, dumb old rodent. No, they're really, really intelligent creatures. And as Jeff has pointed out, if you trap them one way, they will communicate to each other to say, you know what happened to Larry? Yeah, it looked like peanut butter. Well, it was, but there was also some glue, and he couldn't get out. Don't be like Larry, all right, everybody? Don't be like Larry. They have meetings, and no, it's not like that, but they do communicate to one another so that they will avoid things that have caught them in the past. So if they establish themselves, it's really difficult to get them out because you've got to use a number of different tactics. And I know this sounds completely silly. You're thinking, it's a rat. No, no, no. It's a colony of rats. And it's a pretty little smart unit. And it's organized. And with that, it makes it difficult to deal with. So the good thing is to take away what is attracting the rats. And then I don't know where else they go, because ultimately they're just going to move down the street. You didn't want to have them in the big populations in the first place. But we do have that in London. So we'll see what they say at CAP's committee on Monday. 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
13: The 2026 OHL Draft is coming and the London Knights are ready. Who will they select to add to their roster? 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It's the London Knights official draft party June 12th starting at 6 p.m. at the clubhouse, 100 Kellogg Lane in London.
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11: This is London Live. My name is Mike Stubbs. If we go back to 2005, 2005, that hasn't caught on, has it? The aughts? And some people try and use it. I don't know. Let's just call it 2005. Otherwise, it gets confusing. What is that, a boating word? Is that, does that go with stern? Ought? Is that like an oar of some kind? But in 2005, the Accessibility for Ontarians with Disabilities Act came into being. And what it declared was that in 20 years, Ontario would be fully accessible. That was the idea. And in 2005, 20 years sounded like a really, really long time into the future. And then 2025 came last year. And while, sure, some things had happened, I don't know that we could declare fully accessible as something truly true. So here we are in 2026. How are we doing now? Well, it happens to be National Accessibility Week, and this week is built on a theme of building a strong, accessible Canada. We are still pushing for something like that. And joining us right now is Dr. Jeff Preston, Associate Professor of Disability Studies at King's University College. Dr. Preston, thanks so much for being here.
21: Yeah, thank you for having me.
11: It would have been so great to talk a year ago and say, yep, fully accessible. Unfortunately, we're not quite there. When you look at where we are now a year after that 20-year period that was set out, what do you see?
21: Yeah, I mean, I guess they ought to have planned it maybe 30, 40 years in the future rather than 20 years. Because in a lot of ways, when we look at where Ontario has gone from 2005 to now, I would say we are just barely off the starting block in what is essentially a marathon. So we're a couple steps forward, and it took us about 20 years to go that far. So in a lot of ways, I would say the AODA was a pretty substantial disappointment. Great in concept, pretty terrible in execution. And even worse, I would say, that we've come and passed this deadline in 2005, and yet I have not really heard anything from the province about what their plan is to either course correct on the AODA, to evolve the AODA, or to even move it forward. We haven't heard anything, and that is troubling, to say the least.
11: Yeah, and I mean, we always have governments that don't like to mention things that might put a negative light on them, but at the same time, we still need to work toward a more accessible Ontario, a more accessible Canada. And if we're not talking about it, how are we supposed to be doing that? When it comes to maybe where this misses, you would think over 20 years, any construction would have maybe different codes. Did we miss out there? Did we have, because things have been built and a lot of things have been built in a lot of places in the last 21 years. You would think that grandfathered forward, maybe we'd be making some headway. Is there any evidence of that?
21: Yeah, you make a really good point, because I think that there was a real opportunity back at the start of the AODA, or even if we said midway point through the AODA, to start to develop regulations, which we essentially have. I mean, in the built-in code, we do lay out what accessible means, how it is defined, and what you need to do to a building to make it accessible. What we don't require necessarily is for you to go all the way on accessibility, particularly on private buildings, which is part of the reason why it can be incredibly difficult for people with disabilities to purchase homes if they are looking for ones that are accessible without putting substantial renovation fees into it. And so that's why some jurisdictions have made rules like private homes, for instance, must have at least one door that is either accessible or can be made to be accessible in fairly easy ways. This way, if you sell the house, the next person moving in doesn't need to necessarily get it in order to just get in the door. Or even better, if you have a friend with a disability, they can come and actually visit your home. So other jurisdictions have done that. Ontario didn't. And I think part of the reason, I think there's two explanations to it. I think one of it is a bigger political question, as you said, about not wanting to necessarily talk about things that aren't going so well. But I think there's this other misnomer, this misbelief that accessibility is something that is genuinely only necessary for disabled people, that it only affects people with disabilities, and therefore it is a minority issue, which is, of course, simply not the case. As we know from, we call it the curb cut effect in disability studies, that often when you build things accessible, it doesn't just allow access for disabled people, but it tends to improve access for everybody, that often everybody benefits from it. Just as when we put curb cuts onto our sidewalks, it wasn't just people in wheelchairs that benefited, but a variety of folks that access our pedestrian pathways that now didn't have to step up and found that a lot easier. So I think part of the issue here in Ontario is, and largely in Canada more broadly, is that we have to stop thinking about accessibility as a disability problem or a disability issue and start thinking about it as what it really is, which is it is a human issue in that we all have access needs, whether or not we have a diagnosis.
11: So well said. We're talking with Dr. Jeff Preston, associate professor in disability studies at King's University College at Western University. And we're looking at the fact that would it be safe to say we've stalled in this, Dr. Preston, or have we stopped?
21: Yeah. I would say stalled is probably a good word. I think there are some things that are happening, particularly outside of government, but largely from a government perspective, things are moving at a glacial pace.
11: And that's, again, something that needs to be ignited somehow. One of the things that was looked at in terms of the Accessibility for Ontarians with Disabilities Act was transportation. And we do hear that there are concerns for any number of individuals in the city when it comes to transportation. When it comes to transportation and making that accessible, what could we do there to make it better?
21: Yeah, this is something that obviously is an issue that's very close to my heart, something that I care about very deeply. So I will try not to talk for 14 hours here on the topic. I want to say, I think it is important for us to acknowledge that in the last about year and a half, we actually have made some pretty substantial strides forward in access for transit. That is, you know, we have an online booking system, miraculous, in 2025, and we've now gotten the ability to book rides online for paratransit. That's a big step forward for us. It's a sad step forward, but it's a big step forward. But there is still more work to be done. I think that if we start to look at the broader transportation system and we think about how difficult it can be for folks to get from their house to a bus stop, for instance, in the winter, maybe we need to be doing something more about clearing the sidewalks from snow. Again, an issue that helps not just disabled people, but all Londoners. I imagine many Londoners had some real tough times getting around those sidewalks this winter. Access is for everybody in that sense. I think we also need to think, though, about as we start to build new things, whether it is building new subdivisions in our city, whether it is building new transit systems, which something tells me is probably going to be a conversation we will be having a lot in the next 6 months leading up to the October election. I think that we need to remember that accessibility needs to be built in at the base of it. That not, instead of just building a new subdivision and saying, well, we'll do the accessibility features after. We can put sidewalks in whenever. We can put in a bus stop whenever. Those services and access needs really need to be addressed up the front, because what we've seen consistently in London is that we have a very bad habit of building first and then going back to try to retrofit and then getting stuck, whether it be a lack of funding, whether it be policy changes or policy problems, or whether it be neighbors who come out and say, well, I don't want sidewalks in my neighborhood. I don't need them, disregarding the fact that there are many who probably do need them. So it becomes a lot harder once the thing is built. So I would really recommend that as we look at things like bus rapid transit, if we even start to talk about the horrid thou shall not name light rail, that we should be thinking about accessibility before we actually start putting shovels in dirt.
11: Dr. Preston, really appreciate you putting the perspective you have on all of this. Thank you so much for taking the time for us today.
21: Absolutely, and happy National Accessibility Week.
11: Happy National Accessibility Week. Have a great night.
21: Cheers.
11: That's Dr. Jeff Preston, Associate Professor in Disability Studies at King's University College. And it's not a lot to ask that, yeah, let's make sure instead of saying, well, just get it done so that it's up and running. No, let's get it done, or at least make sure it is accessible. And a great point that accessibility makes things easier for everybody to access. This is London Live on 980 CFPL.
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11: This is London Live. My name is Mike Stubbs. And we get an opportunity right now to talk about For the Love of Kate, I Ride. If we go back a few years now, in 2019, our next guest

0: website almost 10 years ago now. You need to do something about that. You know, it's a loss that you never get over. It leaves a hole in your heart that you live with. But you need to see some good come out of it. So we've committed ourselves to trying to see some benefit come out of the loss of our daughter. So I did the bike ride, as you mentioned, in Halifax. And now we're in our second year of a new event that we've been working on.
1: Suicide is something, Doug, that doesn't necessarily get talked about, let's call it openly. Since you have started what you have done, and we're going to be talking about Ride the Runway that is coming up, but since you have been doing what you've been doing, what do you find when you talk with people and the topic of suicide comes up?
0: Well, some like to whisper the word, you know, some will tap dance around the word. And some will open up to you about their own personal experiences with mental health or someone they've lost. The differences are just far and wide between different perspectives. But at the end of the day, suicide is a result of an illness. And the more we can understand and appreciate that, the more we can deal with it, the easier we can deal with it and perhaps make a difference.
1: Doug, when you look at different stories that you hear, or when you even talk about Kate's story, sometimes how hard is it to know that somebody is suffering?
0: Sometimes it's very difficult. We didn't even know our own daughter was suffering, you know, but other times it's pretty, you know, it's pretty easy. When you start telling your story, sometimes people would just open up and telling theirs, telling you they need help, or they know someone that needs help, or they, you know, just had someone dealing with an attempt on their life. Everyone's different, but by us opening up, by us speaking, we do believe it helps others recognize that they too need to speak up and deal with it head on.
1: Well, we've got an event that is coming up this Friday, June the 5th, from 4 in the afternoon right through 8 o'clock, and it's happening at London International Airport, and it is a tribute to Kate, and it's a tribute to everyone else who we have lost, and we'll talk about those details in just a moment. Doug Harris joins us. Mm-hmm. Doug, what was that ride like looking back now, so many years later?
0: Oh, well, sometimes it feels like it was just yesterday, and other times it feels like it never happened. I reflect back on it. I still read the blogs that I have on our website to help remind me. Just the emotion is what I remember. I don't remember the pain. I don't remember the challenges, the hard days. I remember the emotion, the people that we touched along the way, the people that touched us along the way, the stories that we came across. That's what I remember, and that's my long-term takeaway from it.
1: Well, you continue to make a difference daily, monthly, and certainly every year in doing something like what you're going to be doing this Friday. Let's talk about Ride the Runway. What is happening? Mm-hmm.
0: Well, we've made some very good friends with the people at Canadian Mental Health Association, Thames Valley, and the folks at the airport who are so open-minded to, hosting events to help our community. We've taken over a section of the airport tarmac. We're going to have a 2-kilometer loop set up for folks to bicycle ride, walk, roller skate. We're going to have food trucks there. We're going to have a car show. We've had a lot of support from the car community. It is a wonderful community, and we're expecting a pretty good turnout of collector vehicles, antique vehicles, and basically what we're telling the car community is if you love your car, then we'd love to have you join us. We're going to have a kids' corner. It's a celebration, Mike. It's a celebration of life in recognition of those who lost their own personal struggle.
1: And that is happening this Friday, June the 5th, from 4 p.m. through 8 p.m. Doug, do we need to register to be a part of it?
0: Nope. You do not. No. People can just show up at the last minute. We do on our website have a spot where you can register to do your own fundraising, but with just a couple

0: bays, folks are more than welcome just to show up. We'll be passing the hat. You know, we'll have a 50-50 draw. You know, we'll have some initiatives to raise funds, but it costs nothing to come out and enjoy the festivities and the fellowship and what we hope will be a family-friendly, fun event.
1: Well, the weather looks fantastic at this point, so that is very good news. And if somebody wants to actually ride around the runway, should we bring bikes?
0: You can bring your bikes. You can bring your rollerblades. Bring your running shoes. And, the car show itself will be a static car show. Cars are not going to be riding the runway. The cars are going to be there for display and for the folks to, you know, to visit and see some of the other activities going on. But feel free to bring your bikes, like I said, or your running shoes, and we'll have a course laid out where you can ride the runway.
1: You can visit the website for the love of Kate I Ride. .ca. That's for the love of Kate I Ride. .ca, and it has all kinds of information. Doug, you've been able to do events like this year after year. How many similar faces do you get to see and talk with?
0: Well, every year we're meeting new people and facing new people and growing our network of caring individuals. It's a wonderful community out there. We don't always remember that or see that every day as we go about our lives, but there's a lot of wonderful, caring, amazing people out there who want to support people who are hurting and who care about initiatives such as those that Brenda and I are trying to put together.
1: Yeah, and this is an opportunity just to truly experience what community
0: for
1: can
0: sure.
1: bring, what community can do. And if you do have a car, you mentioned you don't have to register that or anything. You could just arrive with that classic car.
0: That's right. Yeah, we'll find a spot for you, and you can take in all the facilities.
1: What had taken Kate to Halifax, Doug?
0: She was a member of the Canadian Armed Forces, and she was working at the time of her death out of Halifax. She was stationed at the armories in Halifax.
1: Well, thank you for keeping her memory alive and for allowing other people to talk about the memories that they have of loved ones and to talk about something that is very real and sometimes very quiet. If you are struggling or if you know someone who is struggling, Doug, there is a hotline that is set up and it has one of the easiest numbers out there that we don't hear enough. When we think about numbers, we hear 911, but this is not a 911 situation, but it's a 988. Situation.
0: That's right. Thanks for mentioning that, Mike. That's very, very important, front and center. There is a suicide crisis helpline Canada-wide. In fact, I believe North American-wide, 988. It's just that simple.
1: Yeah, sorry. Go ahead.
0: 988. Yeah. And if you are in crisis, if you just don't know, you know, what your next step is, 988. And there are folks available for you at that number.
1: Doug, it's been great speaking with you. Thank you for bringing the community together for an event like this. It's coming up again this Friday, June the 5th at London International Airport. You don't have to register. You can just arrive, bring the rollerblades, bring the kids and their bikes, bring your running shoes. Just be a part of a community coming together. Doug, thank you.
0: That's right. Mike, thank you, and I thank you for your support over the years. You've always been welcoming to our initiatives, and just so people know, it is at the dead end of Huron Street, not the main airport entrance.
1: Oh, okay. Great point to make. So the end of Huron Street, that's where you want to go.
0: That's right.
1: Doug, we'll talk soon.
0: Thank you, Mike.
1: That's Doug Harris on For the Love of Kate I Ride. Again, you can visit the website, fortheloveofkateiride.ca. 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
4: 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Despite an exhaustive investigation, the killer avoids arrest and then strikes again.
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0: Welcome to Canada's National Bible Hour, a ministry of Mission Go. I'm Brian Albrecht, the President Emeritus and Director of Canada's National Bible Hour. We are thrilled to have you with us today as we embark on a journey to reach the world for Jesus Christ.
1: Today, our scripture reading is found in 1 Corinthians chapter 1, verse 18, which says, "For the preaching of the cross is to them that perish foolishness, but unto us which are saved, it is the power of God." Isn't it wonderful, those of us who are believers in Christ, that we have the power of God indwelling us and flowing through us? God has allowed us the privilege of representing Him here on earth, and we have the privilege of sharing the good news of the gospel and growing in grace of our knowledge of our Lord and Savior Jesus Christ. What a great blessing for us. But for those who are outside the family of God, they are perishing and they're going to a crisis of eternity. And of course, this should burden us to try to reach them for Christ.

0: Good day, thank you for joining our Moments from the Mission Field, with interviews and stories about how the Lord's work is reaching out globally through the agency of Mission Go.
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2: 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This is Beacon in the Valley, Episode 1. 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Old church bells ring across the valley, reminding you that this is a place with deep religious roots and a long history. It is beautiful. But beauty and peace on the surface do not tell the whole story. Costa Rica is one of the more stable and prosperous nations in Central America, yet many families in the Orosi Valley live under economic pressure and with fragile family structures. Some parents work long hours or travel for work. A single parent or a grandparent leads some homes. Young people face the same temptations we see around the world: alcohol, drugs, and the lure of quick money. But with fewer resources and fewer strong mentors walking with them, spiritually, this valley carries a long religious history. The Colonial Church in Orosi is one of the oldest churches in Costa Rica, a reminder that the name of Christ has been known here for centuries. And yet, as in many places, tradition does not always equal transformation. Some people have grown up around religious symbols and ceremonies, but have never clearly understood the gospel of grace. Others have been hurt or disappointed by churches that lacked solid teaching and loving shepherds. Right in the middle of this valley, God has given Mission Go a campus called El Jardín Sagrado, the Sacred Garden. It's more than cabins and meeting rooms. It's a place where local churches come for retreats, where pastors gather for training and encouragement, where children and youth hear the good news of Jesus in a safe environment, and where missionaries and national believers can work side by side. We see this campus as a beacon in the valley, a light that does not compete with the local churches but supports them. A place that says to pastors, you are not alone. A place that says to young people, there is hope and a future in Christ. A place that says to weary families, come away for a moment. Let the Lord speak to you. Let His people stand with you. But a beacon must be kept in good repair if it is going to keep shining. Over time, roofs age, termites appear, and systems wear down. Cabins that once served a few pastors now need to be upgraded to host more. Meeting spaces need better equipment so that Scripture can be taught clearly and translated when needed. A van is needed to bring children, youth, and church leaders from across the valley to the campus. In this series, I want to talk with you about why this valley and this campus matter, and why we believe the Lord is calling us to strengthen this lighthouse for the next season of ministry. We will talk about the cultural and historical challenges that require solid biblical teaching. We will talk about the importance of a healthy partnership between Costa Rican believers and North American Christians. And we will talk about the facilities, very practical things, that make it possible for this ministry to operate. My prayer is that as you listen, God will enlarge your heart for the people of the Orosi Valley and perhaps nudge you to pray, to give, or even to go, because this valley needs the light of Christ. And together, we can help keep that light shining. This has been Beacon in the Valley, Episode 1. In our next episode, we'll talk about some of the historical and cultural wounds in this region and how the gospel heals them through solid teaching and mature Christian leadership.

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Featuring hymns like Great is Thy Faithfulness and It is Well with My Soul, it provides daily spiritual reflection on God's faithfulness and love. To order your copy of the booklet, please write to Canada's National Bible Hour, Postal Box 1210, St. Catharines, Ontario. Postal code L2R7A7 in the United States, Post Office Box 2010, Buffalo, New York, zip code 14231.

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1: Thus far in our discussion of what the Bible calls the faith which was once delivered unto the saints, we've dealt with five cardinal doctrines of the Christian faith. They are the verbal inspiration and divine preservation of the Scriptures, the deity of Jesus Christ, the blood atonement and its role in redemption, the literal bodily resurrection of Christ, the revelation of the gospel of the grace of God to the Apostle Paul. If you missed any of these talks and would like to have a complete set for future reference, they're available in manuscript form, free and postpaid on request. Please let us know if you'd like to have them. Our subject today flows logically from our examination into the origin of the gospel of the grace of God. Be sure you recognize the difference between the gospel of the kingdom and the gospel of grace. The gospel of the kingdom, preached by Jesus Christ throughout his earthly ministry, was the good news that someday, as the Messiah of Israel, he will establish on this earth a kingdom of universal righteousness and peace. He will regather the house of Israel from the nations among which they have been dispersed and establish them in their homeland of Palestine, where he will reestablish the throne of David and reign over the entire earth as King of Kings and Lord of Lords. That will be the greatest and most glorious era this world will ever know. The curse of sin will be removed. The devil will be removed from the world scene. There will be no more poverty and want, no more injustices and inequities, no more violence and more crime. The kingdoms of this world will become the kingdoms of our Lord and of his Christ. With righteousness shall he judge the poor, and reprove with equity for the meek of the earth. He shall judge among many people, and rebuke strong nations afar off. And they shall beat their swords into plowshares, and their spears into pruning hooks. Nation shall not lift up sword against nation, neither shall they learn war any more. But the earth shall be full of the knowledge of the Lord, as the waters cover the sea. What a day that will be! We'll devote a whole talk to that coming kingdom of heaven on earth later in this series. Now, had Israel recognized and acknowledged Jesus Christ as their promised Messiah when he came to this earth the first time, he would have established his kingdom then. But they rejected him and had him crucified. God used their rejection and Christ's death to open the door of divine mercy and forgiveness to all mankind. He laid on Christ the iniquity of us all, and he became the Lamb of God which taketh away the sin of the world. 3 days after his crucifixion, God raised him from the dead. And 40 days later, he ascended back to heaven, from whence he sent the Holy Spirit on the day of Pentecost, giving birth to the Kingdom Church, made up of Hebrew Christians who believed in Christ and became witnesses of his deity and resurrection. Their witness was to members of the house of Israel, and thousands believed. Had Israel as a people believed and acknowledged Christ's deity and messiahship in the light of the added proof of his resurrection, he would have returned even then and set up the kingdom of heaven on earth. But they continued to reject him and bitterly persecuted those who believed. God then brought about the conversion of Saul of Tarsus, a Hebrew of the Hebrews, a bitter opponent of the fledgling kingdom church. We discussed in our last talk how God, by divine revelation, committed to Saul, whose name was changed to Paul, the gospel of the grace of God. The good news that Israel, having refused to acknowledge their Messiah, God therefore proposed to extend his salvation to the Gentiles and call out of both Jews and Gentiles another people for his name to be known as the Church of Jesus Christ. Salvation no longer was to be linked to the observance of the law of God for Israel given to Moses on Mount Sinai, but was to be solely through faith in the resurrected Christ and the atoning efficacy of his shed blood. Paul capitalized the gospel of grace in these words: "Be it known unto you, therefore, men and brethren, that through this man, that is Jesus Christ, is preached unto you the forgiveness of sins. And by him all that believe are justified from all things from which ye could not be justified by the law of Moses. By the grace of God and the redemptive work of Jesus Christ on behalf of all mankind, the Gentiles were to become fellow heirs with God's people Israel, and of the same body, and partakers of his promise in Christ by the gospel. And that promise is, that if thou shalt confess with thy mouth the Lord Jesus, and shalt believe in thine heart that God hath raised him from the dead, thou shalt be saved. Or, as the Apostle John says in John 1:12, as many as received him, to them gave he power to become the sons of God, even to them that believed on his name." All those who believe and respond to the gospel of God's grace, by receiving Christ as their personal Savior, in this age of what Paul calls the dispensation of the grace of God, are referred to in the Scriptures as comprising the Church of Jesus Christ. Now, the term church in the Bible has five different usages. One, it is a term applied to any called out body of God's people. Acts 7:38 refers to the Israelites in the Old Testament times as the church in the wilderness. Two, a place of worship, that is, a church building. The term is used in this sense in 1 Corinthians 11:20-22 in connection with the communion ordinance. Three, a local body of believers in Christ. In this sense, the term often is in the plural, as in Acts 16:5, which reads, "So were the churches established in the faith, and increased in number daily." Four, a general assembly of representatives from local assemblies, as in 1 Corinthians 14:23, which speaks of the whole church being come together into one place. And five, the universal church of Christ, referred to in the Scriptures as the body of Christ, of which he himself is head. Paul, speaking of that universal church or mystical body of Christ, says in 1 Corinthians 12, as a church or mystical body of Christ, says in 1 Corinthians 12, as the body is one and hath many members, and all the members of that one body being many are one body, so also is Christ. For by one Spirit are we all baptized into one body, whether we be Jews or Gentiles, whether we be bond or free, for the body is not one member but many. He then compares the coordination and the interrelationship that exists between the members of our physical bodies with those of the church or mystical body of Christ. He says, "If the foot shall say, because I am not the hand, I am not of the body, is it therefore not of the body? And if the ear shall say, because I am not the eye, I am not of the body, is it therefore not of the body? But now hath God set the members, every one of them, in the body, as it hath pleased him. Now ye are the body of Christ, and members in particular." In Ephesians 1:22-23, Paul says of Christ, "God hath put all things under his feet, and gave him to be the head over all things to the church, which is his body." And in Colossians 1:18, "He is the head of the body, the church, who is the beginning, the firstborn from the dead, that in all things he might have the preeminence." It is important to understand that Christ's church is both an organization and an organism. Christ himself is the founder of the organization, and the divine head of the living organism. The church is his mystical body. He said of the church as an organization, upon this rock, that is upon himself, will I build my church. Every group of Christians desiring to be a local assembly of Christ's church should be structured after the pattern outlined in the Bible, with scripturally ordained elders and a bishop or chief elder possessing the qualifications set out in Titus 1, 5-9 and 1 Timothy 3, 1-7. A scripturally established church assembly is not a man-made organization. It is a unit of Christ's church, which he established and ordained to be the institution for the edification and spiritual growth of Christians. It must, therefore, operate under the rules that Christ himself has laid down for his church as an organization. And those rules are not open to revision or modernization simply to conform to changing times and mores, as many seem to think. Within the numerous church assemblies or congregations, there have developed many denominations, largely as a result of some believers placing greater emphasis on some aspects of Christian doctrine and practice than on others. This is not necessarily a bad thing, because God doesn't reveal all his truth to any one group of believers, and may use the diversity of enlightenment and emphasis to advance the gospel in a society whose members are themselves diverse one from another. Many Christians today tend to be attracted to Christian organizations operating outside the scripturally structured church. I'm not suggesting that such organizations are not doing worthwhile work. Many of them are more spiritually aggressive than some churches, and their members more zealous in soul winning and befriending those in need. But the fact remains, such organizations are not a substitute for the church organization which Christ himself established. This situation points up the great need for genuine spiritual revival on the part of many churches. If the churches, and especially those who profess to be Bible-believing, Christ-centered assemblies of Christian people, were fulfilling their role as Christ intended, there would be no need and little inducement for Christians to form organizations outside the church to do what the churches themselves should be doing. Too many churches fail to demonstrate by action their professed concern for the lost, or they may fail to demonstrate the humanitarian concern Christ intends his people should have for the poor, the weak, the downtrodden, and the oppressed. Sometimes there is a tendency for church members to regard the world outside as the enemy rather than as the great body of lost humanity for whom Christ died and whom he loves and wants to save and restore and bless. In other cases, church members who cherish various Bible truths are not well enough grounded in the Scriptures to give an answer to those who challenge them. The tendency, therefore, is to become church introverts, seeking fellowship and association only within their little church circle, among others like-minded who therefore do not challenge their beliefs. This is not what Christ intends for or expects from his church. Another misconception is that the role of the church assembly primarily is to evangelize. The Bible pattern is for each member of the church to be a personal soul winner, exercising his or her faith in Christ among unbelievers with whom they come in contact outside the church. The church is the place to which God intends they should then bring those they have won, that they may there gain a deeper knowledge of Christ and of the Scriptures to qualify them in turn to be effective witnesses among their friends and acquaintances outside. Day by day, month by month, year by year, God in his amazing grace and mercy continues to bring people under the sound of the gospel, which the Holy Spirit then uses to convict of sin and lead to repentance and faith in Jesus Christ as their personal Savior. The Word of God, which is the seed, and the Holy Spirit who energizes that seed, are the essential requirements of genuine conversion. The role of the Holy Spirit includes placing believers into the great mystical body of Christ, where they then should function as members one of another and subject to Christ, who is the head of the body. Someday, when the last call and last response results in the completion of that great mystical body of Christ, He will return to the clouds of heaven and remove His completed church from this earth to be forever with Him. Here again, those soul-stirring words from 1 Thessalonians 4. The Lord Himself shall descend from heaven with a shout, with the voice of the archangel, and with the trump of God, and the dead in Christ shall rise first. Then we which are alive and remain shall be caught up together with them in the clouds to meet the Lord in the air, and so shall we ever be with the Lord. That is the next great universal event predicted to take place in the prophetic scriptures. God willing, if Christ tarries, it'll be the topic of our next talk in this series. But I can't help stressing as we close today that there is no guarantee that we'll be here next week. The personal appearing of Jesus Christ for His church may take place any day, any time, as the Scriptures say, in a moment, in the twinkling of an eye.

0: We at Mission Go pray this message will change your life and challenge you to seek a deeper understanding of our Lord Jesus Christ. Take the time to read a couple of verses from the Bible in the book of Matthew 11, 28 to 29. Jesus says, "Come unto me, all you that labor and are heavy with burdens, and I will give you rest. Take my yoke upon you and learn of me, for I am meek and lowly in heart, and you will find rest unto your souls." Remember, this month we would like to make available a booklet called Encouraging Words from Classic Hymns, a 48-page, pocket-sized devotional booklet by Warner Press that pairs classic hymn lyrics with encouraging scripture. Featuring hymns like "Great is Thy Faithfulness" and "It Is Well with My Soul," it provides daily spiritual reflection on God's faithfulness and love. To order your copy of the booklet, please write to Canada's National Bible Hour, Postal Box 1210, St. Catharines, Ontario, postal code L2R7A7 in the United States, Post Office Box 2010, Buffalo, New York, zip code 14231.
1: 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Unless otherwise identified, the guests on the program are employees of or otherwise represent the advertiser. The opinions expressed therein are those of the advertiser and do not necessarily reflect the views and policies of 980 CFPL. The following is a paid commercial program. Unless otherwise identified, the guests on the program are employees of or otherwise represent the advertiser. The opinions expressed therein are those of the advertiser and do not necessarily reflect the views and policies of 980 CFPL.
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3: 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The Reverend Dr. Chad Lachese is Lutheran Hour Ministries Vice President for Ministry Engagement. 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
4: The text for this sermon comes from the Gospel of John, the 21st chapter, verses 1 through 19. After this, Jesus revealed himself again to the disciples by the Sea of Tiberias, and he revealed himself in this way. Simon Peter, Thomas, called the twin, Nathanael of Cana in Galilee, the sons of Zebedee, and two other of his disciples were together. Simon Peter said to them, "I'm going fishing." They said to him, "We will go with you." They went out and got into the boat, but that night they caught nothing. Just as day was breaking, Jesus stood on the shore. Yet the disciples did not know it was Jesus. Jesus said to them, "Children, do you have any fish?" They answered him, "No." He said to them, "Cast the net on the right side of the boat, and you will find some." So they cast it, and now they were not able to haul it in because of the quantity of fish. That disciple whom Jesus loved, therefore, said to Peter, "It is the Lord." When Simon Peter heard that it was the Lord, he put on his outer garment, for he was stripped for work, and threw himself into the sea. The other disciples came in the boat, dragging the net full of fish, for they were not far from land, but about 100 yards off. When they got out on land, they saw a charcoal fire in place with fish laid on it and bread. Jesus said to them, "Bring some of the fish you have just caught." So Simon Peter went aboard and hauled the net ashore, full of large fish, 153 of them. And although there were so many, the net was not torn. Jesus said to them, "Come and have breakfast." Now, none of the disciples dared ask him, "Who are you?" They knew it was the Lord. Jesus came and took the bread and gave it to them, and so with the fish. This was now the third time that Jesus was revealed to the disciples after he was raised from the dead. When they had finished breakfast, Jesus said to Simon Peter, "Simon, son of John, do you love me more than these?" He said to him, "Yes, Lord, you know that I love you." He said to him, "Feed my lambs." He said to him a second time, "Simon, son of John, do you love me?" He said to him, "Yes, Lord, you know that I love you." He said to him, "Tend my sheep." He said to him a third time, "Simon, son of John, do you love me?" Peter was grieved because he had said to him the third time, "Do you love me?" And he said to him, "Lord, you know everything. You know that I love you." Jesus said to him, "Feed my sheep. Truly, truly, I say to you, when you were young, you used to dress yourself and walk wherever you wanted. But when you are old, you will stretch out your hands and another will dress you and carry you where you do not want to go." This he said to show by what kind of death he was to glorify God. And after saying this, he said to him, "Follow me." This might sound obvious, but unless you're a trained spy or a ninja, it's easier to hide in the dark than in the daylight. What's a little less obvious is that, as much as this is a good strategy for hide and seek, it's just as good for dealing with our sins and spiritual weaknesses. Keep them to ourselves, we think. Don't let anyone else see. Indeed, bringing them into the light is perhaps one of the most difficult parts of the Christian life. Our pride makes us afraid, and so, like the first humans, we hide. In one of the scenes before our text today, Jesus was arrested by a band of soldiers and religious officials. After his arrest, Peter pretended not to know him. He denied his connection to Jesus three times. He was afraid. An angry mob had been stirred up during Jesus' trial. What if that angry mob came after him? You never know when they might, after all. Now, it's likely that members of the very mob that shouted for Jesus to be crucified had welcomed him with open arms and ambitious dreams just days earlier, shouting, "Hosanna," as he entered Jerusalem on a donkey. Vibe shifts can happen quickly. One day, you're a part of the movement. The next, you're canceled. Peter was afraid and didn't want to risk his life. Betrayal is perhaps the worst of all relational experiences. Good relationships, true friendships, healthy marriages, even whole societies are held together by the glue that is trust. Trust requires time, investment, testing. Betrayal takes mere moments. Sustaining relationships require intentional work over long durations. Breaking them can occur in an instant. Accused about being one of Jesus' followers, Peter was forced to address the accusation. You can imagine the nervous moments between being accused and finally his response of denial. "I do not know him." Three times, Peter denied knowing Jesus as he fearfully maneuvered amongst the crowds in the hours following the Last Supper. He had been trying both to keep an eye on the proceedings concerning Jesus, all while also trying to remain unnoticed by those who might recognize him. But he failed. His attempts at hiding in plain sight were foiled. Then the rooster crowed, and Jesus' words that had predicted Peter's denials suddenly came rushing in like an avalanche upon his conscience. We've all been there. When our conscience came calling, especially as children, caught red-handed, the facts in favor of the accuser, only for us to deny the truth about our wrongness. The voice of our conscience sometimes takes the form of our parents' or grandparents' voice. Perhaps in realizing his betrayal, Peter's conscience sounded like the voice of his friend, Jesus. Peter carried the guilt and shame from these moments into the next few weeks. When Jesus showed up to those gathering behind locked doors in an upper room, you have to wonder if Peter was a little nervous. Would Jesus confront him? Would this be his comeuppance? But Jesus didn't challenge Peter that day. Instead, he told all of his gathered disciples, "Peace be with you." Jesus is gentle when he finally confronts Peter that morning on the Galilee seashore just after the miraculous catch of fish. He doesn't come right out and name what Peter has done. He knows that Peter knows. So he simply asks him three times, "Do you love me?" And Peter responds affirmatively three times, "Yes, Lord, you know I love you." Then, gently, ever so gently, Jesus responds to Peter, not just with forgiveness, but with restoration to the calling he laid on Peter's life when he said to him, "You are Peter, and on this rock I will build my church." Indeed, Peter would go on to be that very rock, building the church by proclaiming the gospel, first with the Jews and then later with Gentiles. His first sermon, which is recorded in Acts 2, is a testimony to what can happen to a restored life. Forgiveness for Peter wasn't a reset switch. Jesus didn't somehow erase his past betrayal. The same Peter who betrayed his Lord called upon those who shouted, "Crucify him!" to repent for killing the very one under whose feet God had now put all authority on heaven and earth. He could call upon them to repent, believe, and be baptized only because he first experienced that same redemption, a redemption he offered to that Pentecost crowd in Jesus' name. Through his message, another vibe shift happened. Those who heard the message, the same ones who welcomed Jesus on Palm Sunday, who then shouted, "Crucify him!" later that week, now at Pentecost, asked Peter what they could do to be saved. He told them, "Repent and be baptized, every one of you, for this promise is for you and your children." And moved by the Holy Spirit, many of them did. Roughly 3,000 souls were added to the kingdom that day. This was the very beginning of the early church, whose saving message of Jesus has been passed down to us today. It all started with Peter. Peter had been restored, and so he could offer restoration in Jesus' name to others. What does restoration, like Peter experienced, feel like? The writer David Brooks tells a story saying, "Perhaps you know the story that is sometimes told of Jenny Jerome, who later became Winston Churchill's mother. It's said that when she was young, she dined with the British statesman William Gladstone and left thinking that he was the cleverest person in England. Later, she dined with Gladstone's great rival, Benjamin Disraeli, and left that dinner thinking she was the cleverest person in England." David Brooks concludes, "It's nice to be like Gladstone, but it's better to be like Disraeli." Brooks calls someone like Disraeli an illuminator. Illuminators, he says, have a persistent curiosity about other people. They have been trained or have trained themselves in the craft of understanding others. They know what to look for and how to ask the right questions at the right time. They shine the brightness of their care on people and make them feel bigger, deeper, respected, lit up. Jesus is an illuminator. Indeed, he is the very light of the world who banishes every form of darkness. As an illuminator, Jesus sees us fully, and he sees so much more of us than we actually notice or sometimes want to be seen. We often project versions of ourselves that we think people will like. We hide versions of ourselves that we think are weird or, most especially, that we're ashamed of. Frankly, we often pretend that no such parts of us exist. All of this because we have a deep fear of rejection. When the light of Jesus appears, we know the truth about us cannot remain hidden. But that doesn't mean we don't still try to conceal it. We too have betrayed our Lord. We've done so 1,000 times. As with Peter, Jesus confronts us all gently, asking us along with him, "Do you love me?" Our answers might range from confident and forthright to hesitant, fearful, and filled with shame or doubt. We might find ourselves mimicking Peter's words, assuming there's only one right answer to give to the Lord of the universe: "Of course I love you." Or we might be hesitant: "I want to love you, but I'm obviously not doing a very good job." Or perhaps we respond saying, "Of course, Lord. I want to love you, but I don't know how. I don't know if my faith is strong enough. In fact, I don't really know if you're there at all." With as much gentleness as he confronts us, Jesus also gently responds to all of us who fall along the range of these answers. He restores us, however lowly we all are, to the ongoing role of servants in his kingdom, receivers of his good work in us that we're called constantly to be witnesses of before others. It's through us that people might meet this same Jesus, just as they did through Peter on Pentecost. And while none of us might feel worthy of the task, knowing that our betrayals of Jesus are a daily struggle, the truth of our restoration is, as St. Paul says in his first letter to the Corinthians, "God chose what is low and despised in the world, even things that are not, to bring to nothing things that are, so that no human being might boast in the presence of God. And because of him, you are in Christ Jesus, who became to us wisdom from God, righteousness and sanctification and redemption, so that, as it is written, let the one who boasts, boast in the Lord." Jesus is an illuminator. He has gently restored us all, and now he sends us, his restored ones, out into the world where others try to hide from him. We are the vessels who carry the light of his restorative, forgiving goodness. May they meet this Jesus in us. God grants this to us because of his Son. Amen.
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0: Jesus' words to Peter and to us. 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
1: Thank you, Mark. Today, I get to visit with Dr. Chad Lakees, who is our guest preacher today, whom you just heard. Thanks for sticking around to talk with us, Chad.
2: Oh, happy to be here, Mike.
1: So, Chad, your sermon brought up a memory for me, specifically the text that you were talking about. Last November, I was doing a prayer retreat, and part of the retreat, I was walking on a hiking path about a half an hour south of St. Louis, and I was practicing listening for God's voice, you know, whatever that means. Lord, what do you want me to do next? Kind of looking forward into the next season. The verse which I had not read in year, in like any more than a year, that came to mind, it felt like Jesus was speaking to me, was this one from John 21, feed my sheep. And it was a very powerful confirmation of just keep doing what I've trained you to do, kind of like what Jesus said to Peter. And then 5 minutes later, I round the corner on this path and I'm like waiting, like maybe I'm going to see an angel or something who's going to be standing there with a sword of fire and confirm this for me. But instead, there was a young man, probably in his 30s, who was sitting on the hiking trail with his dogs, struck up a conversation with him and told him I was out here on a prayer retreat and asked him if there was anything I could pray for him about. And he shared a deep burden with me. You know, it was a complete stranger, just met him, and with something going on in his family. I just said, okay, I'll pray for you on the rest of my walk. But again, just the way God works is pretty amazing sometimes, the way he confirms us. So do you have any kind of confirmation that, yes, Chad, just keep doing what I trained you to do, feed my sheep?
2: I get it when, you know, I'm out presenting for LHM and so on. It's a fulfilling thing for me to do. I think God made me to be a teacher and a presenter. When you asked me to come and do the Lutheran Hour sermon again, that's God speaking through you, that, you know, what I have to offer and the way I think about things and come at things is something that he wants to use for other people. I used to be an unbeliever, and I wanted God to speak in an audible voice too, or write it on the wall, right? Something extraordinary. I was just introduced to Jesus through people. That's something that always sticks out to me, and that part of my story kind of always is coming through whatever work I'm doing, whether it's a sermon or presentations or just one-on-one sort of stuff, right? I think God has chosen the most mundane way of getting the gospel out, and that's using all of us, frail, feeble, weak, fickle creatures, to spread his word and

0: share his good news. And every single listener who knows Jesus met him through somebody else. Mm-hmm. Same as me, same as you, right? And that's just how the kingdom continues and how it grows. I'm part of that. That's a really moving thing for me to just constantly remember.
1: We love to talk about nuts and bolts of how to do this. And we have this resource called the Spiritual Conversation Curve that you can find online at lhm.org. But how is that method or model of having a spiritual conversation a way of putting into practice what Jesus is calling us to do, to take care of his sheep, to be the kind of people through whom others can meet him?
0: It's this really interesting research-based tool that's simple. It takes for granted that God has made us as people who know how to have friendships and build relationships of trust. It takes for granted that we are people who have the God-given gift of empathy and the ability to discern and understand another person. And it simply says you need to take every relationship that you have with somebody and treat it in a concrete way. It's a unique situation. And gospel proclamation has to be woven into the story of that person's life, their experience, their background, where they might be coming from. And we'd simply talk about that as someone's spiritual posture, right? You might meet someone who's at a certain time in life unreceptive to the gospel, but over that period of time, you're trying to build a relationship with them, gain a hearing, you're praying for that particular thing, that you would simply be able to become a trusted friend through whom at some point the Spirit may work and move you to share Jesus with them. And who knows? God may work through that relationship and you may see them come around to be someone that we would call receptive, who's willing to hear about Jesus, hear about the church, hear about the Bible, but even more, maybe willing to hear how Jesus is for them, his actual good news for them. Those are important, but that next step of how he's also for them is a critical turning point in sharing the gospel. And then you might be able to be with them on this adventure as they're really kind of considering it and the Spirit is tilling the soil of their heart and he's brought you along to maybe water it in certain ways, or maybe somebody else has been working in their life. Our research says that it's usually for people who convert as adults, up to 10 other Christians who have made an impact on those people. Where you are in that story, I don't know, but we're just trying to help you be prepared. So as someone is maybe really considering, you know, becoming a part of the church, really following Jesus, and the Spirit is moving and motivating them in that way, they may have questions. And you want to guide them toward faith, and you want to answer them well. You want to help them understand the costs and benefits of following Jesus, right? He calls us to die to ourselves, but he offers us this gift of being part of this great grand story of God's redemption of the world, his care for all creation and our callings and vocations. And those are ways of talking about those things. There's prayer that's all along the way. And we just try to help people understand that being able to share Jesus isn't something where you've got to close the deal at the end of the conversation. It isn't about being a real estate agent and setting up an adult baptism and next Sunday's church service, or getting somebody enrolled in the new membership class that's happening at your congregation. The goal is to serve as the Spirit calls you in that particular moment in a person's life and to be able to respond well. We're just trying to help you discern when those moments might be through the tool and then equip you to act in ways that fit those moments and that are prayerfully supported.
1: Thank you so much for joining us today.
0: Thanks for having me, Mike.
1: Chad, would you lead us in saying the Lord's Prayer?
0: Of course. Our Father, who art in heaven, hallowed be thy name. Thy kingdom come, thy will be done, on earth as it is in heaven. Give us this day our daily bread, and forgive us our trespasses, as we forgive those who trespass against us. And lead us not into temptation, but deliver us from evil. For thine is the kingdom, and the power, and the glory, forever and ever. Amen.
1: And receive the Lord's blessing. The Lord bless you and keep you. The Lord make his face shine on you and be gracious to you. The Lord look upon you with his favor and give you peace. Amen.
2: 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I'm Mark Eicher. 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

0: I'm Peggy O'Neill, host of Food for the Future, a radio show and podcast featuring stories from everyday people who dedicate their lives to growing our future in agri-food. 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

0: All right, let's get it started. Like the song says, my name is Michael Mullis. I'm a company called Mortgage Teacher. That's exactly what we do in the show. We teach you what's going on in the world of mortgages and how it affects us here in London and surrounding area. As I've said it before, it's easy to get a mortgage, but who's out there to help you get rid of the mortgage? And that's what we want to create here at Mortgage Teacher. We have the team up the 403 here along Paris and Brantford, right into Hamilton with the team out there. Of course, we head the other way up the 401. We got the Kitchener team that's helping a lot of people out. And then down here, London, surrounding area between the Great Lakes, we got Long Point out that way to Lake Erie and, of course, Lake Huron right up to Goderich. So these are the areas that Mortgage Teacher really specialize in. And of course, I know who's listening to the show. So you're likely in this area if you listen to the show. So we're going to bring this home and teach how it relates to you. So let's be honest, a lot of new news. Let's start with the Blue Jays. That was tough. Moment of silence. Ah, that's okay. What an amazing year. I just can't believe all the highlights. Unbelievable. So as far as the big mortgage news, not to snore you to sleep too bad, but here's what we're talking about. We had Bank of Canada last week lower their prime interest rate 0.25. So we know a lot of you guys called in wondering what the interest rates are doing. Let me remind you, yes, that was for variable rate mortgage. So if you have a variable mortgage or you have a line of credit, your interest rate likely just went down 0.25%, maybe $60 to some people, maybe $100 a month. Hey, it all helps. So we're headed in the right direction. So that's the good news. As I mentioned on the show before, we're down southwestern Ontario. Folks, if there's a decision made from the Bank of Canada federally that way, they say the feds, sit and have their meeting. And there's another one in December before the end of the year. We'll wait and see what happens with that. But when they have this decision, keep in mind they have to determine how it helps Canada across the board. So whether the housing market is different in Nova Scotia compared to the condo market in Vancouver, compared to, the new builds outside of Toronto, it varies, and all different areas have their different kind of success rate. I mean, down here in London and surrounding area, we've got St. Thomas really excited about that new battery plant. Now, there's a lot of skepticism. Is it going to go through? We will see. It looks like there is. But let's be honest, we've seen our government give a lot of money to other companies in the past, and there and behold, poor Cammy folks, hats off to you. I know a ton of my clients work out there, and that's tough seeing, our taxpayers' money go to corporations to give us jobs, and lo and behold, they end up leaving, and we don't have jobs. So we have some tough times that way, but again, we're getting through it, and hope and optimism, to be honest with you, that's what things are looking like. And a lot of other people out there, if you're listening to the show and you're like, listen, I don't need a mortgage. I'm not worried about this. Yeah, a lot of us made out like bandits. If we owned a house in 2015, let's just go back in time a little bit. The 5-year fixed rate was down at its all-time lowest. That was my favorite time in life. I got to market literally, legally, I could market. I have the lowest 5-year fixed ever. Because it was the first time the 5-year fix started to get down to 2.99% and even lower. So, like I said, I'm talking 2015. Okay, so you bought a house. Now, what's the most popular mortgage? The 5-year fixed. I mean, I would say about 85% of us like that 5-year fixed. So that's what we took in 2015. So, you buy a house in London for maybe $350,000, $400,000. You get a mortgage rate for 5 years of 2.99, and there we go. It's time to raise the family, or it's time to pay it down. Good to go. 5 years later, you're calling me because you're coming up for renewal. That's 2020 and 21. Oh, let's think of that time. Now you called me up and said, Mike, I bought my house for 400,000. My neighbor's is just like mine. In fact, I even have my basement finished. And they just sold theirs for $700,000. Did I just make $300,000 for living in my house? Yes, we did, folks. That's called inflation. And down here in the London and surrounding area, we did pretty good. Because, I mean, I go to mortgage conferences nationally and I get not chuckled at, but our house prices are still low. Some people in some parts of the country can't believe that you can still buy a house for $400,000, and we can. So we have some benefits down here. But now we're in 2020, 21, on this timeline I'm speaking of, and lo and behold, I have the lowest rates yet again. Now you can even get a 5-year fixed at what, 1.99, 1.84, 2.6. It's still all low. And these are the mortgages, 2020, 21, that are coming due now. Now, those were the lowest rates ever, yet again. I got to advertise that. Now think about it, people. We made $300,000 and you can get me the cheapest money ever. Do you know how many people said, you want to know what? Just give me another 100 grand. I'm going to put a pool in the backyard. Give me another 50 grand. I'm going to buy a second place, down payment for a place up north to get away. Maybe you took 200,000 out to, yes, it was very popular. The staycation. Put a pool in the backyard, renovate it, because in 2020, 21, we didn't know what it was going to look like if we could travel as much. So the staycation was very popular. I had many people in the business saying that pools were absolutely sold out in all of North America. It was hard to get a pool in 2021. So that's what we had back then. A lot of spending available and a lot of money. We all had equity in our house. So just think about that at street level. We bought a house, we all made hundreds of thousands of dollars. How does that work with the economy when you take 100,000 out, then you start booking contractors and all your material? And remember what it was like. You would book a contractor and they said, ah, I can't do the work till next year. What? That's how busy they were. In fact, I even hate to say it, I won't throw them under the bus, but I had a friend, he could have done a bathroom for a couple thousand. Instead, he priced out $6,000 because he literally did not want to do it. And instead, the people said, yes, I'll still pay that. And that's what was going on in, if you can recall, kind of 2021 going into 2022. So here we are, then we know 2022, 23, the rates took off right through the roof. Prime went all the way up to 7.2. Wow. Folks, that's compared today at 4.45%. It's a big difference. Okay, so we were at 7.2, so I'm happy with today's rates. And if you were to book a contractor, you can. You could even price out three against each other. They're not as busy as they like to be. As far as material, if there's 10 selections, you have 10 selections, where back in 2022, out of 10 selections, maybe you could only get five because it was so hard to get things. So in a roundabout way, you can see how things are coming back. We're bouncing back, and I think this southwestern Ontario area is even going to bounce back quicker than others. We've always been known, like I said it before, guys, I've been doing mortgages here for 20, 24, 25, 5 years now. Wow, I'm old. Old as some of the dirt, they say. So I've seen it all here, ups and downs. And in London and surrounding area, we've always called it more steady Eddie. It's always on a small increase. And yeah, just as a small increase, nice and steady for everyone, and it's good value. So that's what I can kind of see here. Still, like I said, small increases, steady Eddie. Now, the big news, and that's what I want to get into here shortly. We just gave a really good example of how we, the homeowners in London and surrounding area, since about 2015, have benefited. We had a lot of money to be able to spend, and that gave a lot of work to people around. When everyone's spending money, everyone's work, and that's what makes the world go round, right? Well, what a perfect segue into the Canadian budget announcement. As you know, we just had a big announcement on what the budget is, and that's what we're going to talk about right after this news break. Again, I'm Michael Mullis from Mortgage Teacher, and well, London, surrounding area, how's it going with mortgages? How can we win? Feel free to look us up at Mortgage Teacher, read the reviews, let our friends do the talking for us, and I'll be right back after this news break.
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12: 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Unless otherwise identified, the guests on the program are employees of or otherwise represent the advertiser. The opinions expressed therein are those of the advertiser and do not necessarily reflect the views and policies of 980 CFPL.

All right, here we go again. My name is Michael Mullis, president of a company called Mortgage Teacher. And that's exactly what we're doing on this show today, folks. I'm teaching you what's going on in the world of mortgages and, like always, kind of bringing it home, how it affects us locally. And like I mentioned, London and surrounding areas. So to all you friends and neighbors, I was mentioning earlier on the show that I've personally been doing this for 24 years, 20, oh gosh, 24, 25 years. And Mortgage Teacher, we started creating back in 2009 into 2012. And the reason for that is instead of working against the banks, and you can really see how banking has evolved, now this is your way, the consumer, you get to channel through a broker to get the best deal at a bank. So I remember way back in the day, the brokerage I was with locally, and I don't mind bringing this out, a little shout out, because the company is since, not existing, and that's unfortunate. But I actually was able to meet Mr. Stubbs, Mike Stubbs, here on the show. As you know, we talk about mortgages on here, and we got to go see the London Knights Team of the Century movie. If you haven't seen it, folks, for the film festival downtown, what a great little show. My wife and I were able to make it out at the Wednesday showing, and of course, they had ex-London Knights like Brandon Prust and Danny Civret, Rob Schrempf come in and do some interviewing after. A very, very well-made documentary. Shout out to everyone involved. That was a great, great flick. So, of course, Mike and I got talking about mortgages. And, of course, we jumped on that day because that was a Wednesday and that was the Bank of Canada announcement that they reduced the rate again, folks, as I mentioned earlier in the show. So we see variable coming down another quarter and that's going to reflect in your payments. If you have a variable rate mortgage or a line of credit, you're going to see the rate keep coming down again. So that's of course one of the big topics we talked about. And locally, I just want to say a big shout out that we've been helping people out since even back in that day. And oh, as I was saying, the London Knights, the old OMAC Mortgages logo kept coming up. And that was the old brand back in 2005. Wow, that long ago. But that's who I was involved with, OMAC Mortgages. And we used to market, don't go to the banks, come to us. And I get it because we would compete against the banks. And it was a tough go because when you're banking at your bank. But now what has happened since 2005, 20 years later, I can't believe I'm saying this. Go into your bank, it's very difficult to build that relationship. I mean, when you think about the evolution of banking, we don't go into the bank anymore and get investing advice. We usually get a financial planner. We don't go into a bank and get life insurance. We get that through a broker. We usually don't go into the bank and get car insurance. We have different companies out there that help us do that and possibly a broker. And those are all assets, things that protect us, investing and insurances. Now, on the debt side of life, let's think about, ooh, debt. I hate debt too. But credit cards, you used to go into your bank to get them, but now there's so many different ways to get a credit card. Whether it's a Costco card or Home Depot card, there's lots of other ways to get cards out there. Car loans, this is the one that I've really noticed. Way back in the 90s, when I got my car loan, I did go into my branch to get a car loan. But nowadays, you would go to even a used dealership and they would lay out three different types of loans and you pick one. So that has really changed. We don't really use the branches for the relationship of a car loan. The point I'm getting at, folks, we still might use the bank. I use the bank. But we may not use the advice from them because let's be honest, it's bias. That's who writes the paycheck. They're selling a product where what we do at Mortgage Teacher, we negotiate with all the big banks. I mean, I'm proud to say we've got some of the big banks that we work with locally. I mean, I've said it before, I live out Dorchester way, just east of London, and of course up West way, we're also relocating and hanging out up in the Graham Bend area and getting to know that area. So you're getting to know the local banks, and it's very much TD gets brought up just because those branches are in those areas. So of course, a lot of people bank there and a lot of people get mortgages there. Well, now what's happening? We get at Mortgage Teacher get to do the mortgage for you, send it to head office for a wholesale rate, same as a car dealership does. And then of course, we can still send it to your branch. So, say you have a friend there named
Stephanie can still help you out with the mortgage and set up the payment in the account. So it's a win-win-win for everyone, folks. You get a discounted rate. We get to write up another mortgage. Your relationship at your bank still gets to help you out. So really, all that happens is maybe the bank didn't make as much money on the interest rate as they could have, but that's all good. So, perfect segue into spending, because earlier in the show I was talking about, from owning a house in 2015 to, 2025 now, how much money we have made just for living in the house. Inflation, our houses are worth a lot more now. Possibly if you bought a house in maybe 2023, maybe it's not worth more today because it's only 2 or 3 years later. This is what we're talking into, what we're going to see next in Canada as far as, the next 2 years, 5 years, maybe even 10 years. And this is why, folks, there was a big announcement this week, and this is the budget. Yes, the big budget on Canada's plan, and it's a big one. It's probably the biggest spend and the biggest plan we've ever seen. So, big promises, big debt, big impact. But how does this affect kind of families right here in London? So, for example, this is kind of what just happened, by the way, in case you haven't read or heard, Ottawa just announced a 78 billion deficit. That's right, which unfortunately is a lot higher than all expected. In fact, maybe double. Now, what does this mean? Well, it's kind of like this, folks. Like I was saying earlier, let's just say you took a $200,000 loan against your place and you planned on getting all these home renos done, maybe getting a new car, and maybe helping get the kids started. But like that's how the government's treating this loan. It's all for future investment. As long as the interest rates stay low, that's their plan. So that's kind of like you borrowing all this money, hoping that interest rates are going to stay low. Where if you start spending this $200,000 and the credit card bill kind of all of a sudden comes in later, that's when the hurting part can be. So just to break down a little bit on what we see there, okay, as far as the announcement, let's break this down here. Okay, 25 billion for housing. So that's a good sign. They really focused and listened to the Canadians saying that they got to pick up housing, got to make it more affordable somehow. So more supply, faster builds. We'll see if it really comes down to less red tape. We all know that's the problem with builders out there getting things going. So they're going to try to hopefully ease the pricing on houses. So they are putting a 25 billion into housing. Now, infrastructure. This is big. $115 billion towards infrastructure. That's a big announcement. So, better roads, ports, transit, you know. So, this is the kind of growth that really fuels a lot of jobs and housing. So, this can be good, get a lot more people work. We like to hear this, money going into that. Big one. We don't see this as often when it comes to military, but $30 billion on defense. I mean, let's be honest, we watch the news, maybe it's on Twitter or X, but maybe we're getting the elbows up with the neighbors. We've never seen defense spend like this. I've heard multiple stories, my brother-in-law even being on His Majesty, like a battleship. We haven't put money into that since 90s, even that ship was built in the 70s, and now we're going to build a whole bunch more ships. So we really see a big spend on defense that we haven't really seen, but well needed for sure. So Bank of Canada, they're not influenced by politics. We know that. They could raise rates at any time. It all depends on this inflation rate. We got to watch that because that's what could get dangerous. If inflation and this spending starts happening, I mean, let's be honest, guys, if you get a loan, $200,000, and you start spending, all of a sudden that can cause inflation. And I think the announcement, it was only at 2.4 and raising. So they always want to stay between 2 and 3% on the inflation rate. So as Canadians, if you want to see what the rates are doing, keep an eye on inflation, and that's going to help determine what direction it could go. So, like I mentioned before, folks, this is more the more feedback on how we can relate to this spend, this budget. I mean, a lot of people are pretty upset from it. Of course, we know the opposing parties are going to have some things to say because they don't like to see that kind of spend. So there was one I didn't notice or I didn't bring up, and it's, super deduction. So they're going to allow bigger write-offs for businesses. Okay, that's good for businesses locally. Other than that, immigration pullback. So they're going to be a little harder on temporary residents here. This should help hopefully put an ease on housing, maybe even rent, definitely healthcare pressure.
Oh gosh, we definitely need some help, easing that waiting room. As you all know, as we go into the waiting room, it has definitely changed over the last 10 or 15 years. And this one, a trim, not the best trim off the fat, perhaps some say, but we're going to see about 40,000 jobs let go in the public sector. And that's 60 billion in savings over the next 5 years. So they're really going to cut back on government jobs to go put the money into house growth or home growth, house building, as we said. Now, one point here, as far as the building houses, faster builds, more supply. Is this the opening of, the modular homes? Are they big homes that we're used to, or are we going to see a change in how the homes are built? That's a big thing we're hearing more in the trending too, that, we need affordable housing. There's housing, but then we need affordable housing. So it'll be interesting to see, folks, but let's just summarize all this locally, what it brings down to London. Hey, this is good. This is good news. Like I said before in the show, things, it's not a dead market. It's frozen, and I think it's thawing. We're going to see this over winter. Things are going to thaw. So maybe freeze up for a bit, as winter always does. But then watch next spring. So just to be blunt, real estate agents, financial planners, there's opportunity in investments. And as far as real estate, this could be the last few months of a buyer's market. So you heard it here first, folks. We're going to maybe see some changes over the winter by all the push here we see from the government, all the spending. I mean, this is what we're going to see in the next few years. So 2 years, 3 years from now, seems like they're going to be ready to get this market going. Again, I'm Michael Mullis from Mortgage Teacher, and we're going to sign off. Enjoy this fall weekend, and we'll be talking soon. Right from here, signing off from Mortgage Teacher. Take care, folks. Have a good one.

0: 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Unless otherwise identified, the guests on the program are employees of or otherwise represent the advertiser. The opinions expressed therein are those of the advertiser and do not necessarily reflect the views and policies of 980 CFPL.
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0: The following is a paid commercial program. Unless otherwise identified, the guests on the program are employees of or otherwise represent the advertiser. The opinions expressed therein are those of the advertiser and do not necessarily reflect the views and policies of 980 CFPL.
6: With the United States approaching its 250th birthday, many are reflecting on national achievements. Consider the microwave and cornflakes, both American inventions discovered by accident and changing kitchens forever.

0: In 1894, the Kellogg brothers unintentionally left a pot of wheat berries boiling, and they dried out. They rolled out the results and discovered tasty flakes. They tried it next with corn and helped launch the cereal industry. Then, after World War II, engineer Percy Spencer noticed a candy bar melting in his pocket when he got near a magnetron. He tested it on popcorn and eggs and then helped his company invent the first microwave. Another happy accident. But praise God, his love for us is no accident. His heart of love was fixed on his children before the foundation of the world and was ratified by his son's death on the cross. And for that, we celebrate. Welcome to Haven Today, here on The Weekend. I'm David Wolin, sharing the great story that's all about Jesus, and this is a program called How Jesus Feels About You. And what we're talking about today, under that umbrella, is the intersection of two of the most glorious and core truths revealed by Scripture. First, that Jesus Christ is at the center. Everything revolves around Him. We are meant to be intentionally Christ-centered. And yet, we also know that our God is Father, Son, and Spirit. The Trinity is utterly foundational and essential. How does God, who is triune, intend us to know Him as one God in three persons? In the first part of this program, I want you to hear a couple of minutes now out of my interview with pastor and author Dane Ortlund. Here he's speaking about what the relationship with God the Father is for those who have come to faith in Christ.
1: Just last Sunday, we're working through the Gospel of John, and we came to the place in John 10 where Jesus says, I'm saying these things so that you might, and the ESV says, so that you might know and understand that I am in the Father and the Father is in me. Well, the text literally says, so that you might know and know. There is knowing that 2 + 2 = 4, and then there's knowing Christ, which is not a math formula. It's a deeper personal experiential knowledge. So, amen.
2: And so this is an interesting point then, maybe to make there based off of what you just said about John 10, because you could have titled this book, The Heart of God, and it wouldn't be wrong for us to speak of the heart of God in general, but you were very specific to focus in on the Lord Jesus, the person of Christ. That you probably could talk about that at length, but why was that important? Why did you do that?
1: Because the second person of the Trinity, Jesus Christ, the God-man, was the one who said what his heart is in Matthew 11. Now, as soon as I say that, David, and I love the way you framed your question there because that enables us to reflect together. As soon as we say it is Jesus who said, I am gentle and lowly in heart, we immediately want to add, Jesus is what the Father is in terms of his character. Jesus is God, the Father is God, the Spirit is God. The Son is not the Father is not the Spirit is not the Son. Okay?
2: Okay, that's Athanasius right there.
1: There you go. But we do have in Scripture, Hebrews 1:3, Christ is the exact representation of God. Or, in John 14, when Philip says, after 3 years, it's like, Philip, come on, man. Philip says, hey, show us the Father, and that's enough for us. And Christ responds, and he says, Philip, if you have seen me, he says, have I been with you so long, and you still don't know me? And then he says, if you've seen me, you've seen the Father. So it's not as if the Son of God is a kinder, gentler, softer person than the Father and the Spirit. What we see in Christ and how he, walking around on two legs 2,000 years ago, interacted with sinners and sufferers is the perfect window into what the triune God is.
0: That was Dane Ortlund, who I'll bring back a little later to speak about the Spirit of God and the heart of Christ. Taken together, also with the Father, these are glorious truths that function like an updraft for an eagle. So stretch out your wings of faith with me today as we open up God's Word together. But first, I want to invite you one final time, as this will be the last weekend we're offering it. I'd love to send you The Heart of Christ, written by Dane Ortlund, as our thank you for your gift of ministry support to Haven Today. And this is the final month of our financial year. The books close on June 30th, and there is a balance left that we urgently need to cover. This campaign started with a balance of over $764,000, but early giving dropped that balance down now to just under $500,000. So today, would you prayerfully consider how the Lord has enabled you to help in some way, whether with a larger gift or a smaller one? All that matters is responding as the Lord leads, and we're trusting Him with the results. You can give now by phone at 865-HAVEN, 865-HAVEN, or online, haventoday.org, haventoday.org. And now we'll take a closer look at the heart of the Father, and here's Chris Tomlin and Pat Barrett getting us started.

Good, Good Father from Chris Tomlin and Pat Barrett. This is Haven Today. I'm David Wolin. Today we're going to dial in our attention and consider how both the Father and the Spirit connect us with the heart of Christ and vice versa. This matters tremendously because it is vital for us to think about God and relate to God as Scripture reveals Him to be. And we cannot get far without affirming the triunity of God, affirming that He is Father, Son, and Spirit, one God in three persons, each fully God, together of the same essence and eternally coexisting in perfect communion. And at the same time, it's also right and good and vital to be Christ-centered. That is a conviction arising straight out of Scripture as well. Now, I realize all of that is enough to make our heads spin in a good way, like when you climb a mountain and the same thing happens physically. The sudden change in altitude can make you feel a little dizzy, but it's worth it, isn't it, to take in the vista that's only possible there on the mountaintop. Well, likewise, it's worth the time and effort to expand our minds and consider the Trinity. But this is more than an academic exercise. This is actually very practical for your relationship with God. It'll impact the way you read your Bible, the way you pray, the way you view your own life as time passes and you continue in your walk with Christ, empowered by the Spirit and trusting in the sovereign will of God the Father. Now, here at Haven, if you've listened to Haven Today for any length of time, you've probably picked up on the tagline we repeat daily. We say, we're sharing the great story that's all about Jesus. And by great story, we're talking Genesis to Revelation. We're talking all of human history. We can see the foundation for what is yet to come laid out for us in the Old Testament. I'm sure you've driven by a construction site before and wondered what they were building. At that point, all you can see is the foundation. You can see the contours and the shape of the building, but it's only later on, as it takes shape before your eyes, that you begin to see why the foundation was laid out the way that it was. Well, it's like that when you get from the Old into the New Testament. Looking through the lens of Christ, looking backward to all that came before, suddenly you understand why God laid the foundation the way that He did. And through Christ, the triunity of God is also revealed. Through Christ, we come to know God as Father, Son, and Spirit. And in the Gospels, Jesus speaks about His relationship with the Father first, and so that's where we'll begin. And this is actually rather hard for us to imagine what it sounded like to those first disciples hearing Jesus talk about the Father, because we're so used to this. At a young age, maybe, you learned to pray the Lord's Prayer. How does that begin? Well, Jesus instructed His disciples in Matthew 6 how to pray. He says, "Pray then like this, Our Father in heaven, hallowed be Your name." What we don't realize is how revolutionary this would have sounded. In the Old Testament, God was rarely called Father. In fact, in Jeremiah the prophet, God speaks of His longing for His people to know Him as Father. But that only happens when the Son takes on human flesh. Only then do we hear Jesus teaching us to address God in this deeply personal way, saying, Our Father. And yet, this has been staring humanity right in the face since the very beginning. Our Creator designed the fundamental structure of human life such that every child has a father. And by this, we're meant to be able to grasp the kind of relationship God intended for us to have with Him. But, of course, for some today, the word father comes with baggage. Some grew up with no father, or a distant one, or perhaps an abusive father. Yet even so, every person's heart has a sense for what a father is supposed to be like, even if theirs was not. So whether it's the example of or the longing for a good father, our hearts intuitively know the category, and like a puzzle piece, only God the Father fits perfectly into it. But still, we want to know what the Father is like, because unlike the Son,
the person of God the Father does not come and take on human flesh. We know the heart of Jesus in Matthew 11, where he said, "Come to me, I am gentle and lowly in heart, and you will find rest for your souls." So is the heart of the Father different from this? Well, those who are opposing the gospel today, and especially the so-called deconstruction movement, love to ask rhetorically, "The Bible says the Father sent his Son to die on a cross, pouring out his wrath for sins, sins committed by others. What kind of father would do something like that?" And those critics describe him as a cosmic child abuser, thereby discarding the gospel as archaic nonsense. Now, when I hear that, and maybe you can relate, there's just something that stirs up deep within me. There is such a thing as godly jealousy for the honor and glory of God. It's what led Jesus to turn over the tables in the temple and drive out the money changers. And you and I might feel some of that when we hear the Father's heart maligned in such a way. But at the same time, we do need to speak to this, because I'm sure there are people listening right now thinking, "I don't want to believe that about the character of God the Father, but I also don't have a good answer for that accusation. Is that what the Father's heart is like?" Well, there are countless ways the Scripture counters that argument, but all of it rolls back up into the Trinity. We cannot split apart the persons of the Godhead like that. The Father did not act independently of the Son in sending him to the cross, and the Son did not go reluctantly or unwillingly. In Revelation, the Son is revealed as the Lamb slain from the foundation of the world. That's Revelation 13. And in 1 Peter 1:20, we read, "He was foreknown before the foundation of the world." And as the cross loomed before him, how did Jesus see it? Well, in his human nature, he asked the Father that his cup of suffering might pass, but then he submitted to the Father's will. And Hebrews 12, verse 3 says, "For the joy that was set before him, he endured the cross, despising the shame, and is seated at the right hand of the throne of God." And so it was the will of the Trinity that the Son would go to the cross. And the motivation behind all of that was, first and foremost, the glory of God, and also the incalculable love and mercy

0: and prove to be his mercy can be obscured to us by the pain we're going through. I remember a few years ago, my son was out walking barefoot on a wooden dock, and he got a really nasty splinter in his foot. It was buried deep, and it was starting to fester. And that splinter had to come out before it got infected. So what does a good and merciful father do? Well, he sees the bigger picture, right? And takes action. Likewise, I laid my son down on the couch, got an ice cube to numb the pain, and then I did what had to be done with a sterile needle and tweezers. And I have to hand it to the little guy. He was brave as all get out, but he still cried out in pain. And so do we at various points in our lives. But how much more and how much better does the Father of mercy and the God of all comforts do this when he's at work in us? Yes, life is hard, sometimes beyond our ability to cope. We look at God and we just cannot reconcile what we know to be true about him with what is happening to us. And yet he knows our frame. He knows we are but dust. And so the Father comforts us. And how does he do that? Well, now we turn to the Spirit of God. And I appreciated the way that Dane Ortlund wrote about this in his book, The Heart of Christ. The Bible reveals the Holy Spirit doing all kinds of things. Dane lists out some of these, and then he includes this. The Spirit causes us to feel Christ's heart for us. And Christ's heart is synonymous with the Father's heart. As Jesus said to Philip in John 14, "Whoever has seen me has seen the Father. I am in the Father, and the Father is in me. The words that I say to you, I do not speak on my own authority." And so we experience the heart of Christ and the heart of the Father through the indwelling Spirit of God. How significant is this? Well, listen with fresh ears to what Jesus is actually saying to his disciples in John 16. He says, "I tell you the truth, it is to your advantage that I go away. For if I do not go away, the Helper," that's capital H here, the Spirit, "the Helper will not come to you. But if I go, I will send him to you." So, here's a question for you. Would you trade the indwelling presence of the Holy Spirit within you if it meant that you could have the bodily presence of Jesus come and live alongside you as he did with the disciples? Obviously, that's not an option, but according to Jesus, that would be a bad trade. Because to truly experience the love and comfort of Christ, we need the Spirit of God funneling it into our hearts. Over and over, the Spirit is described as being poured out and put within us. And what's the result? I'll just quote Dane Ortlund because he put this so beautifully in his book. "We know the heart of Jesus is gentle and lowly." And Dane writes, "The Spirit takes those words of Christ's and sets them aglow within us. The Spirit turns the recipe into actual taste." And as Jonathan Edwards said, and I'll paraphrase, "You can know that honey is sweet, but it's not until you taste it that you truly know." And so it is with the Spirit of God, who causes us to see and feel the heart of Christ, who in turn reveals to us the heart of the Father. And so now, as we come to the close of this series, I want to play just one more clip from my interview with Dane Ortlund. We heard him talking earlier in the program about how the heart of Jesus connects us with the Father. Later on in the interview, I asked Dane about how the heart of Jesus is connected with the Spirit of God. Let's listen in.
1: There's so much given to us in the New Testament. Let me draw our attention just to one text, and that's 1 Corinthians 2:12, which says, "We have received not the spirit of the world, but the Spirit who is from God, that..." So now Paul's going to tell us what was the purpose of receiving the Holy Spirit, "that we might understand the things freely given us by God." Now, "freely given" there is the verb form of the term grace, the things graced. What have we been graced with? So why is there a Holy Spirit living inside David Wolin right now? Answer. So that David can apprehend, really know way down deep, the grace of God that has come to him in Jesus Christ.

0: Another way to put it would be in John 14 to 16, the reason we are Christocentric or Christ-centered is because the Father and the Spirit are Christ-centered. Both of them, both are said in John 14 to 16, both are said to spotlight the Son. And it's only through the Son that we know there is a triune God. So all of this is mutually reinforcing. And the Spirit, the Spirit is, I don't know if this is a great way to put it. Some say that he's sort of the most blessedly shy person of the Trinity. I mean,
1: you're the Spirit of God. Yes.
0: Yeah. The Spirit. Yeah. Thanks. I mean, in a way that's true. He's in the background. A lot of times you find the New Testament talking about blessed be the Father and the Son as like an opening blessing in one of Paul's letters. Well, wait a minute. What about the Spirit? You're going two for three here, Paul. Well, actually, the way Paul thinks is we look at the Father and Son as objects with the Spirit. The Spirit is subjectively enabling us to apprehend, especially the Son, the incarnate person, and the Father. So the Spirit is the one who enables us, I'll just close by saying, to subjectively experience the heart of Christ. If I don't have a Holy Spirit, then Christ's heart for me just stays out here, floating out here as a blob that never connects with me. The Spirit is the one who unites me to Christ and who brings the flooding enjoyment of Christ's heart into my heart.
1: That was Dane Ortlund sharing with us here on Haven Today. I'm David Wolin. And as we close, I want to remind you that Haven's fiscal year is quickly drawing to a close on June 30th. I'm asking Haven listeners to partner with us to be part of what God is doing. 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I'm sure you've been encouraged, as I have, by what he's shared, and you'll find even more in this short, helpful book. 865-HAVEN is the number to call, 865-HAVEN, or you can go online to haventoday.org, haventoday.org. I'm David Wolin. Won't you come back again next time? We'll be keeping it all about Jesus. It's The Great Story, here on Haven Today. Here for your encouragement and your walk with God. This is David Wolin with Haven Ministries, inviting you to anchor your day in God's Word. Before Solomon, there had never actually been a temple in Jerusalem, a permanent place God's very presence would come and dwell. On the day the temple was dedicated, you can hear Solomon's amazement in his prayer. Will God really dwell on earth with humans? The heavens, even the highest heavens, cannot contain you, how much less this temple I have built. I wonder how much more amazed Solomon would have been if he knew one day God would take on human flesh. It's beyond our ability to fathom, but not only did he do that, he sacrificed that life to save those he loves, you and me. Have you spent time with your Savior today? 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
3: From the National Newsroom of the Canadian Press, I'm Don Mitchell. Israel struck southern Beirut suburbs today, just days after a fragile ceasefire agreement in Washington went into effect. Israeli Prime Minister Benjamin Netanyahu confirming the strikes were in retaliation for the Hezbollah militant group firing towards northern Israel earlier. Hezbollah did not immediately claim responsibility for those strikes. Meanwhile, police in Israel say a Palestinian man with Israeli citizenship went on a shooting rampage near the Israeli-occupied West Bank. At least one Israeli Israeli was killed and five others wounded in several simultaneous shooting attacks in a town on the border of the West Bank. It forced residents in the area to stay inside their homes. Police in Toledo say the search is on for suspects connected with a shooting at an Ohio festival yesterday. As ABC News' Andrew Dimebert reports, investigators are urging people who are at the festival to come forward with any videos and photos.
4: It sounds as if there's going to be multiple people shot.
5: Toledo police say what appeared to be a gunfight between at least two shooters left around a dozen injured in the crossfire Saturday evening.
6: We've got two patients. Anyone have any more?
5: Hundreds running for safety at the 53rd annual Old West End Festival in the city's historic district.
3: Police add that two of the 12 victims are in critical condition in hospital. Organizers have canceled day two of the festival today. A southwestern Ontario community has marked the five-year anniversary of a hate-motivated attack that took the lives of four members of a Muslim family. Canadian Press reporter Jason White has more.
7: The Afzal family was out for a walk in a London, Ontario neighborhood when they were run down by a truck driven by a self-described white nationalist. The case marked the first time Canada's terrorism laws were put before a jury in a first-degree murder trial. Meanwhile, London's police chief says this is a time to honor the Afzal family and calls on residents to stand up against hate in all its forms.
3: Meanwhile, Prime Minister Mark Carney reaffirmed his government's commitment to combating Islamophobia in a social media post. Ontario Premier Doug Ford said in a statement that no one should ever be targeted or feel unsafe because of their faith. A sailor attempting to set a world record for the shortest boat to cross the Atlantic Ocean had to be rescued by the Canadian Coast Guard this weekend. In a statement, the Water Authority said they got the call Friday morning that a 1.2-meter vessel needed help. The Coast Guard says the boat, called the Big Sea Atlantic Challenge, was at the tip of eastern Newfoundland's Bay de Verte Peninsula. The website promoting the challenge says the sailor was attempting the record-setting transatlantic journey to raise money for cancer research. And Quebec Liberal leader Charles Millard says his party doesn't want to separate from the province. Speaking at the Liberal Party convention in Sherbrooke yesterday, Millard says the Quebec Liberals are proudly regionalist, nationalist, and federalist. He also took a swipe at the leader of the Parti Québécois while speaking in Sherbrooke. Millard accused Paul St-Pierre Plamondon of being, quote, completely out of touch with the realities of Quebecers months ahead of a general election in the province scheduled for October. This is the Canadian Press. In sports and Major League Baseball, right-hander Kevin Gausman will be on the mound today for the Toronto Blue Jays as they finish their three-game series against the Baltimore Orioles. Right-hander Shane Boss will start for the Orioles. The Toronto Marlies can punch their ticket to the Calder Cup Final with a road win tonight against the Barry Wilkes Scranton Penguins. The Marlies lead the American League's best-of-seven Eastern Conference Final 3-2. In the Stanley Cup playoffs last night, Shea Theodore scored in double overtime to lift the Vegas Golden Knights to a 5-4 win over the visiting Carolina Hurricanes. Mitch Marner scored three goals and added an assist for the Knights, who led 4-0 entering the third period before the Canes rallied. The Golden Knights lead the best-of-seven Stanley Cup Final Series 2-1 with Game 4 on Tuesday in Las Vegas. And the Toronto Temple will seek to up their record to 6-5 today when they host the Chicago Sky in WNBA action. The Temple coming off a 97-82 loss to the New York Liberty on Wednesday. From the Canadian Press, I'm Don Mitchell.

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12: From the National Newsroom of the Canadian Press, I'm Don Mitchell. Pakistan's interior minister is in Tehran today to restart negotiations between Iran and the United States. The visit comes as the American military reported shooting down two more Iranian drones over the Strait of Hormuz. ABC's Tom Sufi Burridge is in Jerusalem with more.
13: U.S. military saying it shot down two more Iranian one-way attack drones which were threatening ships in the Strait of Hormuz. Earlier, the U.S. military releasing new video of missile strikes on Iranian coastal radar systems this weekend, a response to previous Iranian drone attacks. Iran retaliating Saturday, firing seven ballistic missiles at Kuwait and Bahrain, where there are U.S. military bases. CENTCOM saying those missiles were either intercepted or fell short and no U.S. personnel were injured.
12: Meanwhile, a Palestinian man with Israeli citizenship went on a shooting rampage in several towns in central Israel today, killing one person and wounding five others. Israeli police say they killed the attacker, who began the rampage at a gas station in a town near the Israeli side of the boundary with the occupied West Bank. Also, at least four Palestinians were killed in an Israeli airstrike in the Gaza Strip today. The Palestinian Red Crescent said the strike hit a police point in the southern city of Khan Yunis. Large numbers of people in Spain's capital turned out to greet Pope Leo XIV in his week-long visit to the country. Today, Leo presided over Mass in Madrid. ABC News foreign correspondent Marcus Moore is there.
14: Police say 1.2 million people attended this open-air Mass that just wrapped up here in Madrid. Half a million were at a vigil last night where Pope Leo told young people that they can change the world with love. And I met a number of those young people in the crowd who shared their enthusiasm for the Pope's visit. And in part, it's those young people that the Vatican is hoping to reach on this trip.
12: Leo's trip to Spain is the first papal visit to the European country in 15 years. Closer to home, Canada will get a new governor general tomorrow as Louise Arbour is set to be installed during a ceremony steeped in tradition.
15: There have been 30 governors general since Confederation. The first was Lord Monck, who previously served as governor of British North America. Vincent Massey became the first Canadian appointed to the post in 1952. The governor general represents Canada's head of state and exercises almost all of the king's powers and responsibilities. But only the monarch can name a new governor general on the advice of the prime minister. That means incumbents in the office can't choose their successors. Jason White, The Canadian Press.
12: NBC's Labour Minister has appointed a veteran mediator in the province's dispute with its 911 call takers. Jennifer Whiteside says Vince Reddy stepped in yesterday and will work with the union and the employer for up to 10 days. Whiteside says if a deal can't be reached, Reddy can issue binding recommendations. The minister says the appointment of a special mediator was jointly requested by the two sides. This is The Canadian Press. In sports and the French Open, third-ranked Alexander Zverev is on the court right now with 14th-ranked Flavio Cavoli in the French Open final. It's the fourth major final of Zverev's career and a unique opportunity for the German to pick up a win. Zverev has been an overwhelming favorite for the title ever since the top-ranked Jannik Sinner struggled in the first week's heat wave and lost in the second round. In Major League Baseball, right-hander Kevin Gausman will be on the mound today as the Toronto Blue Jays finish their three-game series against the visiting Baltimore Orioles. Right-hander Shane Boz will start for the Orioles. The Toronto Marlies can punch their ticket to the Calder Cup final with a road win tonight against the Wilkes-Barre Scranton Penguins. The Marlies lead the American League's best-of-seven Eastern Conference final 3-2. The NBA Finals change venue tomorrow with the New York Knicks coming home to Madison Square Gardens after beating the Spurs in the first two games in San Antonio. And in the Canadian Elite Basketball League today, the Montreal Alliance hosts the Edmonton Stingers. From the Canadian Press, I'm Don Mitchell.

0: A beloved 75-year-old man washing up, getting ready for bed, is brutally beaten and killed. Despite an exhaustive investigation, the killer avoids arrest and then strikes again. I'm Global News crime reporter Nancy Hickst. 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
1: From the National Newsroom of the Canadian Press, I'm Don Mitchell. Prime Minister Mark Carney will be heading to Europe on Thursday, visiting Ireland and France for the G7 summit. The summit will run between June 15th and 17th in southeastern France and focus on reducing global inequalities. The summit was delayed by a day after U.S. President Donald Trump announced that the White House would host a UFC fight on June 14th, which is Flag Day in the U.S. and Trump's 80th birthday. A news release from the Prime Minister's office says Carney and French President Emmanuel Macron will get together to discuss deepening ties in sectors such as defense, artificial intelligence, quantum technologies, and critical minerals. A heavy police presence is on site as tens of thousands participate in Toronto's annual Walk with Israel today. Organizers are expecting a turnout similar to last year's estimated 56,000 participants who showed support for Israel and the Jewish community. Police say they are increasing their presence in the city's north side this year to prevent confrontations as they expect competing groups could gather along the route. Meanwhile, one person is confirmed dead while six others are injured in several simultaneous shooting attacks by a lone gunman close to the Israeli-occupied West Bank. Israel's police say they first received reports of a shooting at a gas station near a town on the Israeli side of the boundary with the West Bank. The shooter, a Palestinian man with Israeli citizenship, was killed by police while an accomplice was arrested after attempting to stab officers. Pakistan's interior minister is in Tehran today to restart negotiations between Iran and the United States. The visit comes as the American military reported shooting down two more Iranian drones over the Strait of Hormuz. The Trump administration is pressing Iran to make a deal to end the Middle East war, which has strained the global economy triggered by blocked shipping lanes. We're also learning that Washington may seize Iranian assets to rebuild Gulf nations impacted by the war. ABC's Michelle Franson has more on that.
2: A source tells ABC News the U.S. Treasury Department is planning to use Iranian assets to help rebuild and repair any future damage caused by Iran in the Gulf. That could include frozen Iranian assets as well as ships the U.S. has seized.
1: And finally, a manhunt is still underway for those responsible for a shooting at a Toledo, Ohio festival yesterday.
3: At least 12 people were shot at an Ohio street festival. Authorities say a shooting near the busy Old West End Festival in Ohio happened Saturday. It's an annual gathering of live music and home tours in a historic district.
4: We had some unfortunate incident happen here in Toledo.
3: Deputy Police Chief Joe Hepperman says it appears that at least two people fired weapons.
4: I think they were probably shooting at each other.
3: At least a dozen were hit by bullets.
4: Two of them critical.
3: Police are still searching for suspects with nobody yet in custody.
4: We're processing the scene. We do have some evidence and we're following up on some leads.
3: Audio courtesy of WTOL. I'm Haya Pinjwani.
1: This is the Canadian Press. In sports and the French Open, third-ranked Alexander Zverev is on the court right now with 14th-ranked Flavio Cavoli in the French Open final. It's the fourth major final of Zverev's career and a unique opportunity for the German to pick up a win. Zverev has been an overwhelming favorite for the title ever since the top-ranked Yannick Sinner struggled in the first week's heat wave and lost in the second round. In Major League Baseball, right-hander Kevin Gausman will be on the mound today as the Toronto Blue Jays finish their three-game series against the visiting Baltimore Orioles. Right-hander Shane Boz will start for the Orioles. The Toronto Marlies can punch their ticket to the Calder Cup final with a road win tonight against the Wilkes-Barre Scranton Penguins. The Marlies lead the American League's best of seven Eastern Conference final 3-2. The NBA Finals change venue tomorrow with the New York Knicks coming home to Madison Square Gardens after beating the Spurs in the first two games in San Antonio. And in the Canadian Elite Basketball League today, the Montreal Alliance hosts the Edmonton Stingers. From the Canadian Press, I'm Don Mitchell.
5: A woman's scream is heard as a giant ape's hand bursts through a window. As he attempts to grab her, a man with her valiantly grabs a chair and swings it at the hand. He fails to make an impact, and with a smack, the ape sends the man to the ground, leaving him unconscious. Through the window, the ape's attention returns to the woman, and his massive hand reaches towards her and grabs her from the bed. She tries to fight against his iron grip as he pulls her to the window, but it's no use. The giant ape is far too strong. And just as it feels as if all is lost, a voice from the shadow yells, "Cut!" The woman smiles as several people help her out of the confines of the immense hand. The director says the scene was perfect. In fact, it was so good that once it's released, it becomes one of the most famous sequences in film history. I'm Craig Baird, and this is Canadian History X. Throughout this month, I'm looking at the great Canadian actors who helped leave their mark on film and television. Today, we're journeying through Skull Island with the beauty who charmed the beast. This is the story of Fay Wray. In a small community located in the southwestern corner of Alberta, you'll find something truly unusual. Even though it's thousands of kilometers away from the Empire State Building, King Kong lives in Cardston, and in his hand is the most famous person to come from there. Fay Wray's story begins on September 15, 1907, as Vina Fay Wray, daughter to Alvina Margaret Jones and Joseph Heber Wray. Alvina's father was Daniel Webster Jones, an American and Mormon pioneer. He was the leader of the group that colonized what became Mesa, Arizona, and made the first translation of selections of the Book of Mormon into Spanish. He also led the first Mormon missionary expedition into Mexico, among other things. He was immortalized in the Wallace Stegner poem, The Gathering Zion, as the man who ate the pack saddle. That poem tells the story of how Daniel rescued 1,000 stranded Mormon settlers trapped in a blizzard. After the rescue, he stayed behind with the settlers' goods and endured a terrible winter. And legend has it, Daniel ate his saddle to stay alive. Inspired by his exploits, Alvina also became an accomplished individual. She graduated from the University of Utah with a degree in education and helped her father write his autobiography. By the time she was 22, she had married for the first time. But it was a loveless union, and it lasted 8 years until she met Joseph Wray, whose wife had died in childbirth. The two fell in love, and Alvina left her husband for Joseph, and the two left for Canada. They were both Mormons, so the decision to run away together was scandalous. The couple arrived in Alberta and discovered cheap land and plenty of space to make a life for themselves. They bought a 156-acre parcel near Cardston and built a beautiful two-story home which had a gate at the front where John placed a beautiful carved stone with the property's name, Rayland. There the couple had 4 children, Joseph, Veda, Willow, and finally, Fay. The ranch was successful and the family lived well, but life was tough even for the hardiest of individuals. Alvina fell into a deep depression. She felt alone and understimulated on the prairie. Even trips into the small town of Cardston were far from what she was used to in Salt Lake City. There was no mental health services in those days, and women were expected to put on a brave face. Some, like Alvina, simply couldn't do that. Eventually, Joseph sent his wife to a mental asylum in Manitoba, and the good years came to an end. The family then began a downward spiral that would last over a decade. Unable or unwilling to raise the family on his own, Joseph sent his children to various homes in the area. Fay ended up living with Dr. Stackpool's family. And several years went by, and when Alvina was released from the asylum, she arrived in Cardston to discover her family was split apart. She immediately gathered up her children to rebuild the life they once had. But Joseph had other plans. In 1910, he sold the ranch and sawmill in Alberta and moved the family to Mesa, Arizona. Rayland came to an end. In Arizona, the family struggled as the farm and ranch Joseph attempted to make work simply didn't. After only 2 years, the family left for Salt Lake City. The family's hardships followed them. A 6th child, Victor, was born, and to pay for his delivery, Alvina had to give the doctor her wedding ring. Meanwhile, Joseph was frequently away for work, and what little income he had, he sent home. But it was never enough, and Alvina and the children often took odd jobs to pay the bills. Fay says her stomach often growled with hunger. And after 3 years in Salt Lake City, Joseph got a job as a night watchman at a mine in Lark, Utah. Once again, the family picked up and moved to the company town. Lark was even more isolated and desolate than Cardston and already on its way to becoming a ghost town. But it did have one thing. A local pool hall which was transformed into something magical for Fay, a place to first experience film. This is where a projector, bedsheet, and piano player accompanied silent films by Charlie Chaplin, Harold Lloyd, and fellow Canadian Mary Pickford. Faye didn't know it then, but she would rub elbows with them in the future. But I'm getting ahead of myself. First, Faye had to survive childhood. The film in Lark burned down in 1917 and Joseph became unemployed. When Joseph left to find work, Alvina and the children did not follow. Instead, they moved back to Salt Lake City. Alvina had grown tired of being uprooted every few years and the constant struggles. She also had never forgiven Joseph for sending her to an asylum and for splitting up her kids while she was away. Alvina would forge forward on her own, and from then on, Faye only saw her father twice. And I mean literally saw him. Both times he stood on the road, staring at the house. He never tried to knock on the door, and Faye never told her mother. To survive, the family took any jobs they could, including sewing dresses and folding Christmas advertisements for companies. But in the struggle, they started to feel a sense of stability, even if their stomachs still growled from hunger. But it wouldn't last. It would become a pattern that repeated many times throughout her life. Stability and the semblance of happiness was too often interrupted by tragedy. This time was because of the Spanish flu that spread like wildfire in 1918 and left 50 million dead, including Faye's sister, Veda. Her death devastated the family. They had worked so hard to build a life for themselves only to have the disease tear them apart. But yet, they persisted. In 1920, Faye won the chance to do a screen test after selling the most newspaper subscriptions for the Salt Lake Telegram. It was just a quick shot of her holding a bouquet of roses and sitting on a horse, and it played once at a local theater. But when Faye saw herself projected onto the screen, she was immediately hooked. She might have been interested in the silver screen, but how would a poor girl from Salt Lake City ever make it to Hollywood? It seemed too far-fetched if it weren't for her 15-year-old sister. One day, Willow brought home her new boyfriend, 21-year-old William Mortensen. He was a photographer and artist, and over the course of several visits over several weeks, he charmed the family with stories of European travels. Soon Willow announced that she and William were engaged, although no proposal had been made. William then dropped his own bombshell announcement. He was going to Hollywood. And that wasn't all. He wouldn't be going alone. He wanted to bring Faye with him to help her get a start in the movie industry. There was no mention of Willow in his plans. The family was surprised by the announcement, and other than Willow, no one was more surprised than Faye. She had not discussed anything with William. And the surprises kept coming because her mother then agreed to the unusual arrangement. The next day, the 14-year-old Faye Ray left Utah accompanied by William Mortensen, who was 7 years her senior. The two made their way to California by train, and if you think William plotted the scheme out of the goodness of his heart, well, I have some bad news for you. William upped the creep factor by telling Faye he loved her, and not Willow. It was just about to get worse because on the first night in Hollywood, they stayed in separate rooms in a rooming house, but then, in the middle of the night, William crept into Faye's room and slept next to her as she stared at the ceiling. The following day, he moved her into the home of a family he knew. And for the next few weeks, William took her to various studios and introduced her to a few producers he knew. And if you weren't creeped out by William's antics with Faye, you will be by what one producer did when they stayed at his home over a weekend. He tried to get into Faye's room in the middle of the night too, but this time she had been prepared and placed a heavy dresser in front of the locked door to prevent anyone from getting inside. These predatory accounts can be found in a book by her future daughter Victoria, which also recounts another time William entered her room without permission and ran his hands over her body while she sat there, afraid to move.
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5: After a year of living in Los Angeles, Faye's mother and siblings arrived unexpectedly. Elvina said she had visited a spiritualist who told her that William was dangerous and that she needed to get to Los Angeles immediately. Faye was delighted to have her family with her again, and feeling excited, Faye told her mother that William had taken her to the beach one day to take photos of her in a swimsuit to get her roles. Elvina, naturally, was livid. She stormed into William's studio and demanded that every negative he had of her daughter be given to her. Once he handed them over, she smashed each one to pieces. Elvina told her daughter she was never to see William again. Unfortunately, she also blamed Faye for the entire situation, which was interesting considering she was the one who had given William permission to take her barely teenage daughter to live in another state. Then one day, while out on a walk with her mother, Faye was approached by representatives from Century Studios. They told her they had seen her in a small role as a clown and wanted to give her a part in the next movie. That small role led to another role, which spawned another, as her confidence slowly grew. This led to a visit to Hal Roach Studios where she asked for any job they had, and instead walked out with a six-month contract. Now as her film career picked up, Faye dropped out of school and borrowed money to buy a Model T to make those daily trips to the studio. By the time she was 16, she was making $75 per week, or about $1,200 today, and she was the family's main breadwinner. and once her contract with Hal Roach was up, she moved over to Universal Studios, where she worked 6 days a week, often filming a new movie every single day. In 1926, she was considered to be one of the actresses on the cusp of becoming stars by the Western Association of Motion Picture Advertisers Baby Stars. That same year, Faye was cast in her biggest movie yet, The Wedding March. Directed by Eric von Stroheim, who was also starring in the movie follows Nikki, a Habsburg prince and an innkeeper's daughter played by Faye, who becomes star-crossed love interests. The story ends with Faye's character marrying a butcher to stop him from killing Nikki, while Nikki marries the daughter of a rich factory owner to help his family. The film was shot over 6 months and cost $1.25 million to make, an astounding sum for the time. It was also over budget and took almost a year to edit the 60 kilometers of film down to one movie, and that delay proved disastrous. On October 6, 1927, The Jazz Singer was released. It was the first talkie, and it was the first and final nail in the coffin of silent films. By the time The Wedding March was released a year to the day of The Jazz Singer, and 2 years after it was filmed, audiences had moved on from silent films and it bombed at the box office. But Faye Ray was unscathed by the failure. This had been her first leading role, and she was now in demand. In 1929, she starred in 3 films, The Four Feathers, Thunderbolt, and Pointed Heels. All three did well at the box office. Paramount signed her to a 3-year contract at $500 per week, which allowed her to buy a new Hollywood home where her mother, brother, sister, and niece all lived. The Paramount contract not only changed her life professionally, but also personally. One of the top screenwriters at the studio was John Saunders. Just a few years earlier, Paramount had purchased the rights to his unfinished novel Wings for the unheard-of sum of $39,000. That film won the first Academy Award for Best Picture and grossed $1.1 million at the box office. He went on to write The Legion of the Condemned, which Faye was starring in, and both were invited by Pat Powers, the producer of The Wedding March, to a gala evening at his home. When they sat down next to each other, John touched her arm during a conversation and she said, quote, "As he touched my arm, a current of sensory feeling went through me. I knew instinctively it meant there would be probably no turning away from him if his thoughts should turn towards me." End quote. The two began to spend more time together. Faye was 19 years old and John was 30, and the two would be seen playing golf, tennis, and skeet shooting as they socialized with some of his glamorous friends, including Rudyard Kipling, the famous English journalist and novelist who authored The Jungle Book. The couple fell in love, but that didn't put a stop to John's roaming eyes, and he didn't hide it either. Instead, he told Faye about the women he'd been with, including that he was having an affair with Bessie Lasky, the wife of Paramount co-founder Jesse Lasky. It wasn't a case of asking her for forgiveness. He also never said he would stop. Instead, he just informed her of what he was doing. Even though he wasn't discreet, she agreed to marry him in 1928, and soon after she left for Maryland to film The First Kiss with Gary Cooper. And while she was away, tragedy struck. Her brother Vivian, a gifted poet who lived in her Hollywood home, fell into a deep depression. He was gay, but struggled in a time when homosexuality was not accepted. In the spring of 1928, Alvina sent him to live with family friends in Canada, hoping a change of scenery would do him well. But he never made it. On June 4, 1928, near Lodi, California, Vivian jumped off the train and was crushed to death. Faye was on set when she got the devastating news, but powered through to finish the film. As she dealt with the loss, John called her and told her he was miserable and immediately traveled to Maryland with Faye's mother, Alvina. Almost as soon as he arrived in a small church in St. Michael's, Maryland, with Gary Cooper as witness, Faye and John got married. Just 2 years into her marriage, Faye was nearly at the top of her game. In 1930 alone, she appeared in 7 films, including her second one with Gary Cooper, The Texan, and the two began to forge a friendship that would last decades. But just as her star was on the rise, a letter arrived informing her that her estranged father was dying of cancer. He died on May 5, 1930, and that's when Faye received some poems he had written, which expressed his loneliness and how deeply he missed his family. But through the sadness, her marriage to John continued on. The couple lived a life of parties and galas where they were greeted as one of Hollywood's favorites. But the creep from her youth was also lurking, ready to snatch away any joy she could have. William Mortison's photos he had taken of Faye as a teen found their way to a magazine. As a rising star, the magazine was more than happy to print the pictures to boost subscription. In the pictures, Faye was barefoot on a motorcycle with bare legs and shoulders. The accompanying story stated she had arrived in Hollywood with the much older William and shared sordid details that painted her in a horrible light. When news broke, John flew into a rage and accused her of being impure. He also believed there were more photos that hadn't been published. He used his rage and contempt for her as an excuse to research books and scripts out of town, and in each new city, he found a lover. Meanwhile, she worried the scandal would derail her career. As Faye worried about her marriage and career, she turned to one of her friends, the filmmaker Marion C. Cooper. The two had worked together in The Four Feathers in 1929, and she enjoyed collaborating with the director. He told her he had been working on a project since they first met. He had read W. Douglas Burden's book, The Dragon Lizards of Komodo, and it sparked for him a film in which a gorilla fights giant lizards. It eventually morphed into a Beauty and the Beast scenario, but to turn his idea into something special, he hired prolific British writer Edgar Wallace in December 1931. For the next year, Wallace worked on the script with Cooper and added scenes in New York and a jungle chase scene. Wallace presented his finished script for King Kong in January of 1932, but died a month later of diabetes and double pneumonia. Cooper brought in James Creelman to polish the screenplay, but his version was too dark, so he brought in Ruth Rose. She had never written a script before, but Cooper had faith in her. She removed several instances of sexual assault, improved the dialogue, and fine-tuned the city scenes. Her version brought in more fairy tale aspects. And now that he had a script, Cooper needed a leading lady. For that, he turned to his friend, Faye Ray. He told her that if she took the film, she would act opposite the tallest, darkest leading man in Hollywood. Faye thought he meant Clark Gable or Cary Grant. She quickly found out it was going to be a giant ape. Now, making the film was a massive undertaking to bring King Kong to life. It ushered in new techniques for rear projection, stop-motion photography, puppetry, and animation. Cooper was also a producer on Faye's latest film, The Most Dangerous Game, which we filmed at the same time as King Kong. During breaks, Faye and Cooper ran over back and forth of the King Kong set. In The Most Dangerous Game, Faye had her natural dark hair color, but in King Kong, she wore a blonde wig, which meant she was in and out of wigs many times during the day. It was grueling work for Faye, who ended up working 22 hours straight at one point. She also recorded all of her character screams, and there were a lot of them, which meant screaming into a microphone for 8 hours. For weeks, she could barely speak above her whisper. Her voice wasn't the only thing impacted. Anytime she was in the hand of King Kong, the crew cinched it around her waist as she was lifted 12 meters into the air. Below her was a cement floor and there was no safety harness. If she fell out of the hand, she'd be injured. And in each shot, as the wind machine blew in her hair, she had to struggle, but not too much. She said, quote, "Every time I moved, one of the fingers would loosen so it would look like I was trying to get away. Actually, I was trying not to slip through his hand. Then I would holler and they would let me know." End quote.
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5: King Kong opened in New York City on March 2, 1933 to an audience of 180,000 people coming out on opening week. It then premiered across the United States on April 7th and made $650,000. Since its release, it has become a cinematic classic. In 1991, King Kong was selected for preservation in the United States National Film Registry. 7 years later, the American Film Institute named it the 43rd greatest film ever made. It also went on to influence many films to come. Tomoyuki Tanaka, the creator of Godzilla, said, "I felt like doing something big. That was my motivation. I thought of different ideas. I like monster movies, and I was influenced by King Kong." It also inspired several remakes in 1976, 1986, 1998, and 2005. King Kong continues to grace our screens in the MonsterVerse, where he's co-starred with the creature he influenced, Godzilla. As for Fay Wray, King Kong was the pinnacle of her career. King Kong brought Fay Wray to a new level of fame, and with that came greater scrutiny. A year after the film was released, her mother was threatened and she was blackmailed. When police arrested the man, it was revealed he was from a prominent Salt Lake City family. Due to the influence of the Salt Lake City mayor, the young man went back to his family and avoided jail. Meanwhile, her husband continued to have affairs out in the open. One night, Fay was on her way home and stopped by the beach house to get something. As she walked up to the door, a chauffeur in a limousine in the driveway asked her not to go inside. When she went in, she found John wearing a towel as a young woman ran down the stairs and out the door in her underwear. As she dealt with John and tried to make the marriage work, Fay threw herself into her work. Following the success of King Kong, she appeared in 14 films in 2 years, but none reached the level King Kong had. Viva Vila, from 1934, though, was nominated for Best Picture, and all the films had respectable returns at the box office. But the rest aren't memorable at all. In 1935, she traveled to England to make her first British film, Come Out of the Pantry, a musical comedy directed by Jack Raymond, starring Jack Buchanan. This led to three more films in England. Meanwhile, things at home weren't great. John was his usual distant self with her, and during the Christmas season, he was more angry than happy with her. Then on January 1st, 1936, while standing on a balcony in the morning to welcome in the new year, Fay suddenly became ill. She soon realized she was pregnant. When she called John, he asked her, what the hell did that have to do with him? She later wrote, I went out onto the balcony and looked down into the valley and asked whatever forces might be there or in the sky above to give me the power to hate him. Her doctor asked her why she would have a child with a man like John. She responded, she was having the child for herself. Susan was born on September 24, 1936, but Faye's marriage to John was in serious trouble. By now, John was struggling with drug use, both legal and otherwise, and this made him dangerous and unstable. Sometimes he'd be a loving husband and father, but other times could be terrifying in the home. Today it's believed he had bipolar disorder, but in the 1930s there was little understanding of the condition and even less treatment. With no help for his condition, he continued to spiral. In late 1937, while Faye was sleeping, he injected her with a narcotic in the hopes she would join him in his downward spiral. This was the last straw. Faye left immediately and asked for a divorce. He told her he would think about it. As she waited for John's response, Alvina was suffering from dementia. Faye sat at her mother's side for days on end. Her mother, in her delirium, talked of her happier days as a student and the years before she married Joseph. On April 28, 1938, Alvina died at the age of 68. In her suffering, she met someone new, Howard Hughes. He was an inventor, engineer, film producer, and investor, and also one of the richest men in the world. He produced several big-budget films in the 1920s, and in 1932 he founded Hughes Aircraft Company. He then spent the next 20 years breaking world airspeed records and building revolutionary aircraft. In mid-1938, Hughes was setting a record of flying around the world in 4 days, and Faye was in New York acting in the play Angela is 22. One summer night, she was at a dinner party in the home of journalist Herbert Schwope when Hughes walked in. He immediately became infatuated with her. He waited for her after each one of her performances and drove her back to her hotel. At one point, he sent her 100 gardenias. While they never became romantically involved, the press believed the two were dating. I should note that during this time, he was also having a passionate and tumultuous 18-month romance with Katharine Hepburn. But while Faye was distracted by one of the richest men in the world, John sold their Hollywood home along with everything inside and emptied the bank accounts. He then took their daughter and disappeared. After 2 weeks of stress, John turned up in New York and Faye was finally reunited with her daughter. Only hours later, though, Faye received a phone call. She was needed back in Hollywood. Years later, she wondered if John had set something up so that she would be out of the city. But she couldn't say no. Her bank account was empty now and she needed the work. Faye left Susan in the care of a nurse with the promise from John that he would not leave New York City. As soon as she left, John took Susan and disappeared again. For 6 weeks, Faye worked on the film while waiting to hear anything about them. Police were on the case and she begged them for updates. And when she heard John was in Virginia, she spent every dime she had to hire the best lawyer she could. She hired William Donovan, an up-and-coming lawyer. He would go on to establish the Office of Strategic Services, what we call the CIA. But for now, he was working for Faye, and he traveled with her to Charlottesville, where they found John at the University of Virginia Hospital under psychiatric care. Once again, she was reunited with Susan. William Donovan smoothed things over with John, and he put Faye and Susan on a train to California where the courts would be more favorable to her receiving full custody. Faye and John were finally divorced in late 1939. On March 1, 1940, John hung himself in a boarding house. By the time John passed, Faye had moved on. On December 24, 1940, she was at a Christmas party at the home of actor Richard Barthelmess and his wife Jessica, and at the party she caught a man staring at her. His name was Robert Riskin, whom she had met briefly years earlier at a tennis club. He asked her out on a date to see the Grapes of Wrath, and over the next few weeks they went to various dinners together. She found Robert attractive and kind, but at the time she was dating playwright Clifford Otis. And while she waited for a proposal from Clifford, Robert Riskin watched Faye from afar, hoping to one day win her heart. Clifford never proposed. Eventually he told her he was not good enough for her, and the two parted ways. And soon after, she and Robert reconnected. For Faye, Robert was unlike any man she had dated before. He was faithful and only had eyes for her. And on August 23, 1942, the couple married in New York City. After Faye and Robert married, she focused on her family. Robert adopted Susan, and then the couple had 2 children together, Victoria and Robert. Those were happy years for Fay. Robert's work with the Office of War Information during the Second World War paid the bills, and when the war ended, he went back to screenwriting. And things were good, and Fay was content. That is until December 26, 1950, when Robert came home from work with a terrible headache. His left arm and hand also felt weak, and when he went to see a neurologist, the doctor recommended he get to the hospital. The next day, Robert had a stroke. They believed he had a brain tumor, so he went in for emergency surgery. Doctors discovered there was no tumor, just blood clots. Robert slowly recovered, but he could not write anymore. And despite the surgery and the best care from doctors, he was never the same. Fay returned to acting in 1953 and appeared in two films along with a guest spot on television for the first time. And whenever she had a spare moment, she spent it with Robert. On September 20th, 1955, Robert passed away. And Fay turned to work to make ends meet. From 1955 to 1965, she acted in 9 movies and numerous television shows, including Perry Mason, Alfred Hitchcock Presents, and Playhouse 90. And during that period, she had the most success with the television show The Pride of the Family, where she played Catherine Morrison, the wife of ad executive Albie, and mother to their 2 children, Junior and Anne, played by future movie star Natalie Wood. The show aired for only 1 season and filmed 39 episodes. In 1971, she married for the 3rd time to Sanford Rothenberg, who was Robert's neurosurgeon. They remained together until Sanford died of colon cancer in 1991. But by then, she had long retired. She wrote her autobiography, On the Other Hand, and spent her time making public appearances at fan conventions, celebrating movies like King Kong. By then, she had been awarded the Women in Film Crystal Award and the Legend in Film Award. Her legacy was honored with a star on the Hollywood Walk of Fame as well. And on August 8, 2004, Fay Wray died in her sleep in New York City. 2 days later, the lights of the Empire State Building were lowered for 15 minutes in her honor. And after her death, a park in Cardston was named after her, and she was awarded a star on Canada's Walk of Fame. In 2006, she was one of the first 4 entertainers honored by Canada Post with a stamp.
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5: St. Catharines, Ontario has a strong musical legacy. Walter Ostinet, the multi-Grammy Award-winning polka king of Canada, was born there. Neil Peart, the professor and drummer for Rush, grew up there. Most of the members of Alexis on Fire and Our Lady Peace are from St. Catharines, as is Ron Sexsmith, who was born on January 8, 1964. As a youngster, he played his father's vinyl collection and became fascinated by what he heard. Now, his father had left when he was just 2 years old and was only occasionally in his life from then on, but his records made a huge impact on Ron, who realized that music was in his future. His first steps was to start a band, which he did when he was 14, but like most teenage bands, it didn't go very far. But that didn't stop him. He continued to plug away and focused on songwriting and not just performing, and by 1985, his first child was born, and that triggered a need for change. He eventually moved to the Beaches, a neighborhood in Toronto with its own musical legacy and history. Ron said that this is also when he began to expand his musical taste to include Canadian artists such as Max Webster, April Wine,

video. Called Out of the Duff, it was released and it featured five original songs from Ron. In 1986, he released a full-length cassette, There Is a Way, with producer Kurt Swinghammer, which was followed by the independent album Grand Opera Lane. Now, word was getting out about Ron's talents as one of his tapes found its way down to Los Angeles and to a representative at Geffen Records, who flew to Toronto to watch him play. Ron said he got mixed reviews. A year later, the Geffen rep was at Interscope Music and immediately signed Ron to a publishing deal. He would be a writer for the company rather than a performer, but it was a foot in the door as his music continued to make the rounds and impress. Producer Mitchell Froom, who had produced the first three albums for Crowded House, really liked what he heard. Meanwhile, Ron continued to work on his music, often writing songs while working as a courier. He eventually had over 200 songs, some of which he had written years earlier and others that were newer, but he had to go through them to select the best ones as he prepared for his first studio album. And Mitchell Froom helped Ron fine-tune the selection as they sat down together to listen to the songs. Now, and in 1995, Ron released his self-titled first studio album, which he dedicated to singer-songwriter Harry Nilsson, who died a year earlier. It received good reviews, and the song Secret Heart was later used in an episode of The X-Files titled Babylon. But towards the end of the year, Elvis Costello held up his record on the cover of the popular UK music magazine Mojo in December of 1995, and it changed everything for Ron. He was suddenly in demand in Europe, and people he had grown up admiring, like Paul McCartney and Elton John, started to champion him. That helped fuel him, and by 1997, Ron had released his second major label album, Other Songs, and it was another critical hit. The album received the Juno Award for Solo Roots and Traditional Album of the Year. 2 years later, Ron released his next album, Whereabouts, which also garnered critical acclaim when Rolling Stone magazine stated it had 12 near-perfect songs. By 2001, Ron traveled to Nashville to record Blue Boy over 6 days, which was produced by Steve Earle. After his label refused to release it because of the stylistically diverse songs, Ron released it himself. It received acclaim from critics. Ron also continued to perform with other prominent singer-songwriter artists. In 2002, he sang Gold in Them Hills with Chris Martin from Coldplay, which became a bonus track on his album, Cobblestone Runway. He worked in the studio with Ray Davies of the Kinks, in a memory that Ron called surreal. And Ron's talents was being recognized by legends including The Who's Pete Townshend and one of the most famous musicians of the 20th century, Paul McCartney. He even performed with Leonard Cohen in, of all places, an Indigo bookstore basement. Ron had been invited for the event coinciding with Cohen's release of a book of poetry in 2006. And when he arrived, he was taken to the basement. As the elevator door opened, he could hear music. So he walked in and hung back against the wall and just enjoyed being part of the experience. And then Cohen saw Ron, walked over to him, put his arm around his shoulders, and brought him into the singing circle. Ron said, "I have a superpower of remembering lyrics, so I just started playing all these obscure Leonard Cohen songs, and Leonard was right beside me, and so when it came time to actually go out on the street, we were playing for about 5,000 people or something." The young man who had listened at the door of a legendary musical venue would be stepping into the spotlight. In April 2006, he would be playing at Massey Hall. He said, "That's a biggie for me. If I could play places like that everywhere, that would be nice." In 2007, he co-wrote Brandy Alexander with Feist. That song appeared on her breakthrough album, The Reminder, and a version of the song also appeared on his 2008 album, Exit Strategy of the Soul. When Michael Bublé released his sixth studio album, Crazy Love, in 2009, it featured Ron's song, Whatever It Takes. The duet between Ron and Michael earned Ron a Juno for Songwriter of the Year. In 2011, Ron Sexsmith released his 12th studio album, Long Player, Late Bloomer, and earned a Juno nomination for Alternative Album of the Year. It was also shortlisted for the prestigious Polaris Music Prize. A documentary, Love Shines, documenting the album's recording process with heavy metal producer Bob Rock, was also made. The album did well in Canada and reached number 48 in the United Kingdom. And the career milestones kept coming. In 2013, he headlined at the Royal Albert Hall in London, England, one of the most famous concert venues in the world. He said it was a special moment for him. Ron said, "The only real rock star thing I ever did was I flew my parents to England to the show."

0: And while the United Kingdom was always welcoming him, he never once thought about leaving home. Ron said, a lot of that comes down to his admiration for Gordon Lightfoot, who stayed in Canada despite having success. Ron said, I love Canada. Canada makes sense to me in a world that seems crazy.
1: So for me, touring Canada, it's a way to connect with my fans and play some of these lovely venues we have. I've always loved living here, you know. I mean, obviously, when you're a kid, you don't really know any other world. You just sort of, you're here.
0: Through the COVID-19 pandemic, while everybody was quarantined at home, Ron wrote 11 songs that would become his next album, The Vivian Lane. He named the album after a street located in Stratford, Ontario, where he was living at the time. And by the time this episode is released, his album, Hangover Terrace, will be out.
1: It's my 18th, and they're saying, you know, September, it'll probably see the light of day with some kind of run up to that. So that's, you know, and then there's talk of a Canadian tour in the fall and other places as well. So so that's always, for me, it's just always amazing whenever I manage to make another record, because there's so much work involved, you know, and just, and we recorded it last year in the UK. Mm-hmm. And again, it just all came together really beautifully.
0: Through his travels across the country, Ron has been able to see what makes Canada different from other countries.
1: We're not really in your face in the way that other cultures are. You know, we're more, we want you to come to us, I think. It's like, and it's in the, I think we're kind of in the middle of two very the dominant cultures, like America, and you have the UK, you know.
0: When asked what fills him with pride, Ron cites people like Tommy Douglas and the implementation of universal healthcare. He also believes that Canadians tend to be very forward-thinking and welcoming. But above all else, it is about the music for Ron Sexsmith.
1: It's really about the music. Like, I'm so proud to be a Canadian songwriter and trying to follow in the footsteps of all these incredible artists like Joni and Neil and all that, Gordon Leonard. It's just, it's kind of an embarrassment of riches here, the artists that we have. And just to be a part, a link in that chain, to be doing this for a living.
0: This episode was written by myself, Craig Baird, and my executive producer, Dila Velasquez. Audio production by Rosalind Kufor and Rob Johnston. Until next time, I'm Craig Baird, and this was Canadian History X.
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1: From the National Newsroom of the Canadian Press, I'm Don Mitchell. Prime Minister Mark Carney is heading to Europe on Thursday. He's set to make stops in Ireland and France for the G7 summit.
2: This year's G7 gathering was delayed by a day due to festivities for Flag Day and U.S. President Donald Trump's birthday in the United States. France says the focus of the summit will be on reducing global inequalities, while Carney's office says he'll be positioning Canada as the reliable partner in a period of global uncertainty. Carleton University professor Fenn Osler-Hampson says the real discussions at the summit will happen when Trump is out of the room and revolve around how the leaders handle the unpredictable president. Before the summit, Carney will be meeting with political and business leaders in Paris and Dublin to advance trade ties with the European economies. Craig Lord, The Canadian Press, Ottawa.
1: Tens of thousands are walking the streets of Toronto today amid tight security for the annual Walk with Israel. Organizers expect the turnout to be similar to last year's estimated 56,000 participants. Toronto police are nearby to prevent potential confrontations as they expect competing groups to gather along the route. Participants are carrying Israeli flags, but there are Iranian and American flags also visible in the crowd. The union representing thousands of striking long-term care workers in Nova Scotia says it has reached a tentative agreement that could send employees back to work on Monday. In a Facebook post, QP says picket lines across the province will stand down as its lead bargaining unit votes on the proposed new agreement. If the workers at St. Vincent's Nursing Home in Halifax accept the deal, it will then be presented to QP members across the province for a vote. The union represents about 3,600 workers at 36 care homes in a strike that began April 13th. BC's Labour Minister has appointed a veteran mediator in the province's dispute with its 911 call takers. As Canadian Press reporter Jason White explains, the mediator is facing a deadline.
3: BC Labour Minister Jennifer Whiteside says Ready's work will last up to 10 days. If a settlement can't be reached in that time, then Ready has the power to issue binding recommendations on any issues where the employer and the union still don't agree.
1: The union issued a 72-hour strike notice on Friday, but the employer confirms BC's 911 services wouldn't be interrupted as emergency dispatchers are essential services. And finally, a packed crowd gathered yesterday to celebrate the business in the front and party in the back hairstyle. The Danish Mullet Championships was one of the headline events in Copenhagen, where the five-day Distortion Electronic Street Festival and rave is taking place. Here's competitor Martin Sadoff.
4: You get to wear your mullet with pride. You get accepted by your gang, your crew, this giant amount of people who accept the mullet and praise it.
1: The event falls in line with a broader mullet festival trend that has been sweeping Europe lately. Just 2 weeks ago, close to 1,000 international fans gathered in Belgium for the European Mullet Cup to crown the best locks. This is the Canadian Press. In sport, Edmonton Oilers superstar captain Connor McDavid has won the Ted Lindsay Award. The honor is voted on by members of the NHL Players Association for the most outstanding player in the NHL. McDavid led the league with 138 points this season, en route to tying Wayne Gretzky's record for 5 Ted Lindsay Awards. PWHL Hamilton has signed forward Emily Clark to a 2-year deal after 3 seasons with the Ottawa Charge. The expansion franchise announced it will be a new deal through 2027-2028. In Major League Baseball, the Toronto Blue Jays host the finale of their 3-game series against the Baltimore Orioles this afternoon. Kevin Gausman will start for the Jays, while the Orioles will counter with Shane Boz. And in the French Open, third-ranked Alexander Zverev is on the court right now with 14th-ranked Flavio Cabolli in the final. It's the fourth major final of Zverev's career and a unique opportunity for the German to pick up a win. Zverev has been the overwhelming favorite for the title ever since top-ranked Yannick Sinner struggled in the first week's heat wave and lost in the second round. From the Canadian Press, I'm Don Mitchell.
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13: MPPs will get an extra long summer vacation. Tuesday was the last day of the spring session at Queen's Park, and MPPs are now embarking on a 21-week break. The extended break comes after the legislature sat for 30 days following a 14-week winter break. That 14-week break came after MPPs also gave themselves a new pension and a 35% raise last year. They got a 4% raise this year. Government House Leader Steve Clark says the House will come back on October the 27th. It's the day after municipal elections. They say that's so they don't interfere with the municipal election process. The decision to rise for the summer on Tuesday came 2 days earlier than originally planned, so a lot has happened in a short period of time. To recap it and look ahead to the summer, and I guess now the late fall, we're joined by Colin DeMello, the Queen's Park Bureau Chief for Global News. Colin, as always, appreciate the time.
14: Good morning. Thanks for having me.
13: So first off, on this break, I mean, it's been pretty common the past couple of years for there to be an extended break, but I mean, this seems pretty long by recent standards. Was this a surprise, or what was the reaction at Queen's Park yesterday?
14: I mean, at this point, the pattern of the Ford government seems to be staying as far away from the Ontario legislature as possible, right? I mean, this is not the first year, nor the second year, nor the third year that they've done this. I mean, this has been now a consistent pattern where they start the year later than normal, they end the session early, and then when they come back in the fall, they come back deep in the fall. I mean, for context, the legislative calendar dictates that they should be, returning to the legislature just after Labor Day, right? The legislature typically follows a school schedule, starts in the fall right after Labor Day and kind of ends in June around the time that kids leave. And you know, yes, there's a winter break, of course, but they come back typically not long after Family Day. Instead, this year, the government returned in late March, and they wrapped up 2 days earlier than was scheduled. And they're coming back on October 28th. I mean, that's so close to Halloween. Think about it. Like, are you thinking about your Halloween costumes right now? You think about buying candy? No, that's how far into the year we have to wait before bills are actually tabled. And you know, so that people understand, every 4 years we have elections for what? So that an MPP can win a seat in the Ontario legislature, because that is the heartbeat of Ontario politics. That's where laws are proposed, debated, and passed, those laws, improve the lives of people across the province. So for them to wait this long, just raises questions about whether they want to evade accountability. That's what at least the opposition will say.
13: How would you describe the spring session? What was passed? What stands out for you?
14: Well, the spring session was another rapid fire session, right? Again, because the government kind of truncates everything to about 7 sitting weeks, they create this this need for speed to pass legislation and really ram it through. But there are a few things that kind of stand out. One, it's an affordability measure that impacts everyone right across the province, right? This is the HST rebate up to $1 million. So, if you're buying a new build home, anyone in the province, you can get up to $130,000 off of that new home simply because both the federal and the provincial governments agreed to waive taxes. That's a $1.4 billion measure to Ontario's treasury, a hit to the treasury. But at the end of the day, it will really get kind of the slow pace of building in this province moving again. And a lot of developers are saying they're seeing interest from people in the market who want to buy and take advantage of this time-limited measure. I think that one is a big one that stands out. The other one is the expropriation of the Toronto Island Airport. This one kind of, flew under the radar because the government kind of came in, said that there was 70% of people who believe that the island airport should be expanded. And so very quickly, they proposed legislation and passed legislation to give the province now control over Toronto's island airport in order to expand it. But I think no matter what the government did in this session, the thing that really stands out and overshadows everything is the fact that the premier approved the purchase of that $28.9 million jet. That one really has a lasting effect on the government. And the reason why is because it goes so against the premier's own brand. Remember in 2018, he was elected on the idea of respect for taxpayers is for the people agenda. And now 8 years later, people are looking at the government saying, whoa, where's the guy from 2018? How could Doug Ford have purchased a jet for his, official government business use, but specifically for him so he can skip lines at the airport and ride private unlike the rest of us. So I think that is the one thing that this session will stand out and will be remembered, I think, forever attached to Doug Ford's legacy, buying that private jet.
13: Yeah, the jet still seems to come up a lot when we see people talking about what's happened as of late at Queen's Park. For the summer, what's going to be on your radar? What are you going to be looking for over the summer here?
14: Well, the premier is trying to kind of lean back in, at least partially, into the Captain Canada persona that he had in early 2025. The premier is scheduled to travel to Utah and to Washington to meet with lawmakers there. We'll see what comes of that, right? This is, of course, coinciding with the CUSMA renegotiations that are happening federally. Now, Ontario isn't taking part in those. Ontario isn't participating in any way because it's really the federal government's domain. So it remains to be seen what exactly Doug Ford is looking to accomplish by going to the United States so frequently. Then, of course, we've got, the beginning of the negotiations between the teachers and Ontario's Minister of Education. Back in 2019, when these contracts were last signed, or early 2020, there were strikes, right? We saw province-wide strikes by all four education unions. Over the last few months, the government has been increasingly showing hostilities towards school boards and, how school boards are being run. So it'll be interesting to see whether the education unions kind of take up that mantle. What are they fighting for in this round of negotiations? Are they going to look to make a point? The Minister of Education said yesterday that he believes that they can make a deal. He understands that the unions will fight for their members, but he's also looking for a good deal for taxpayers, he said. So that's going to be one of the, fights over the summer, because typically those things ratchet up right before kids return in the fall.
13: Is it too early to know what might be on the agenda in October or late October when they do come back, or could that come to focus maybe over the summer? I'm just curious how far in advance the Ford government now is planning for some of their legislation.
14: I think typically what they do over the course of the summer is they take a moment to recalibrate, right? Take a moment to look at whatever the priorities might be for this current moment. like, look, government legislation typically tends to be responsive to the moment, right? And not necessarily overarching. You know, think back to the times when there were a whole bunch of carjackings and vehicles were being stolen and being shipped to the Port of Montreal. That was, you know, a fever pitch of an issue. And now we barely talk about it. And you know, the legislation might not necessarily reflect that anymore because the moment has passed. And so I think, you know, we have to see kind of what might happen over the next few months or what the priorities might be, depending on, you know, what they hear from constituents at home. But I think, you know, the economy will be a big question mark going forward in the next few months, as will the questions of affordability, right? The government will be looking for additional affordability measures. You know, one of the ones that came up during this session of the legislature was a proposal by the NDP to take the HST off of prepared foods at grocery stores. They said, essentially, if you buy raw chicken, there's no HST. But the moment that chicken has been prepared, either put into a sandwich or cooked in on the rotisserie, then there's a tax on that. And they say that that's kind of unfair because a lot of people these days are running around and don't have the time to prepare a meal. And so this is the best second option. And so they've been asking the government to take the HST off. The government refused to pass legislation in that regard. You know, they might take some time to calculate what the cost might actually be to taxpayers at large. And if it's not that big of a hit, they might bring that up in the next session of the legislature. So I think you know, they take the time to kind of look at all the priorities and they'll come back, but they certainly haven't signaled exactly what will be on the agenda in the fall.
13: Should be an interesting couple of months. Colin, as always, I appreciate the time.
14: My pleasure. Thanks for having me.
13: That's Colin DeMello, Queen's Park Bureau Chief for Global News.
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13: A major construction project on Wellington Road is entering its next phase. The City of London says paving work is going to begin tonight between Wilkins Street and Harlech Gate. This is part of the Wellington Gateway project. Crews will be on site from 7 p.m. to 7 a.m. Tonight through Thursday. And while Wellington Road will remain open, there's going to be some lane reductions. There will be some restrictions in terms of temporary access at different places. City says the work represents a significant milestone for the project. All underground infrastructure is now complete with this, and they'll move on to transit lanes and station installations along the corridor here. Jenny Dan is London's Director of Construction and Infrastructure Services and joins us now. Jenny, I appreciate the time today.
1: Morning. Thanks for having me.
13: So what will be happening this week on Wellington Road?
1: Well, as you mentioned, we've got a big step forward for phase three of our Wellington Gateway project. So surface asphalt is going down tonight, starting tonight. So that's one of those last major stages in road construction. We're doing this work overnight to help reduce traffic impacts during the day and create a safer work environment for the crews. Overnight work also helps the crews pave more efficiently, and we have fewer seams in the asphalt, which is a good thing. So work is scheduled 7 p.m. until 7 a.m. between June 1st and June 4th, and we've reserved June 5th just in case we have any bad weather that causes some delays.
13: What comes after the paving?
1: Well, the paving is done. Now, we really are just doing all the finishing touches. Crews are going to be focusing on bringing all the remaining pieces together for completion this year. That includes things like the shelters, the landscaping, energizing our permanent traffic signals. We've got to paint the red bus lane. So we've got those finishing touches, but the project for phase three and for phase four is going to be wrapping up this year.
13: What more is there to do with the Wellington Gateway side of things here?
1: Oh, yeah. Well, the Wellington Gateway, actually all of Rapid Transit is coming along really well. There's now more work behind us than ahead of us. Downtown Loop is complete and improving existing transit service already. We've got large sections of both Wellington Gateway and East London Link that are progressing well. Four large phases are wrapping up in 26. And then this year, we're going to be starting phase two of the Wellington Gateway. So that's the final phase of Wellington Gateway. It basically covers from Wilkins down to the baseline intersection. So it's a good chunk. It includes the S-curve. We're going to be doing some work to straighten out that part of the road to create a smoother, safer driving experience. It's the last piece of the Wellington Gateway project starts this year.
13: To have more of the work behind us than ahead of us, what does that sort of signify in terms of where we are with the transit project? Are we getting closer to ultimate completion?
1: Yeah, we're getting very close. So at this point, we have our last phase of East London Link is already also starting this year. That'll wrap up with rapid transit operations ready to start on the East Link in 2027 in the fall. And then we're aiming to have RT operations working along Wellington Gateway by fall of 2029. So we're getting close to seeing this operating. In a lot of cases, we're seeing buses already, existing routes, using some of those dedicated transit lanes to improve their reliability. And I think Londoners are also getting used to the different elements of a rapid transit system as we introduce new things. And this next new thing that we're introducing is center running lanes on Wellington.
13: As you say, like those red lanes, you know, have been active in some cases, certainly for the downtown loop and even along King going for the East Link, and with buses going the opposite way, right, which we've talked about in the past in terms of just it's on a smaller proportion just to get people used to something that'll be a little bit different on King.
1: Yeah, for sure. We've been operating the Contraflow lane on King Street for a little over a year, and it's gone off very well. I think Londoners are getting used to it. And the fact that King Street is basically like a two-way road now, except only buses get to go westbound.
13: For the work with the paving that's happening overnight, how viable or realistic is it for that to be a part of construction projects, in particular for bus rapid transit to speed things along, or how do you decide when you can and cannot do that?
1: Well, the time to do our surface asphalt, we have to make sure that we've got all those critical underground elements ready and finished. Another key factor is vehicles travel on what we call the base asphalt course for at least 6 months. And what that helps is with settlement and making sure that when we do come to put the final lift, we end up with a smooth project that's really long lasting.
13: Will you be able to do anything during the day, like from 7 a.m. to 7 p.m., or is it really just more 7 p.m. to 7 a.m.?
1: So the paving operations will be overnight, but there will likely be some crews that are still working on, like I mentioned, some of those finishing touches. We're working to finish the Maltese Pass that is on the east side of Wellington. There's landscaping work that's happening. So there's probably going to be work happening in the day, but it's really the nighttime closure that we want people to be aware of, plan for, give themselves more time. Traffic will still be able to get through the area, but people should expect some delays. The lane restrictions and closures are going to shift from night to night depending on where the crews are working. So keep that in mind. There might be limited access to side streets as we move along on the paving process. And there's be points where you might see some restrictions near Southdale too. So just encouraging folks to plan ahead, follow the signage, drive slowly and safely through the construction zone, and give yourself some extra time.
13: Is it possible to go 24 hours at a time, or just the nature of the paving, is it just more suitable to, you know, picking a certain time and just going with that?
1: Mm-hmm. We find that the overnight paving is more efficient in terms of the crews, and it also has less impact on traffic. So we do really need to close full sections of one side of the road, and the asphalt plants, they actually move, it's called an echelon, so that there's like a hot seam along that corridor. And it's really, we can't do that when we have traffic on the road. So we have to block off those sections and finish the surface paving and get a really nice product.
13: Looking ahead to everything ultimately be done, you know, around, you know, 2029. I mean, how would you say we're on time for everything? Are we ahead, behind? How would you describe how things have gone for bus rapid transit construction?
1: Oh, we've been really glad with the progress. We've managed to start each of our contracts on schedule and get them going. We've found that the scale of work that's been involved with each of these projects has been that they're not 1 year projects. A lot of them are 1.5, 2 year projects. So I know a lot of Londoners say, why aren't you finishing one before you start the other? But we really do need to overlap and use staging and phasing to be able to get this work done efficiently. There's a lot of federal and provincial dollars that are part of these projects, and we want to make sure that we're not putting any risk by delaying the work. We need to keep moving, and I think we've been doing that.
13: We will follow with interest. Jenny, I certainly appreciate the time. Thank you very much.
1: Thanks for having me.
13: That's Jenny Dan, London's Director of Construction and Infrastructure Services. So, starting today, and they have the perfect weather for this, both during the day and in particular overnight for the paving. But they'll be doing this work from 7 p.m. to 7 a.m. And traffic will remain partially open throughout the work with lane restrictions and access varying nightly depending on where exactly they're paving. This will be between Wilkins Street and Harlech Gate. You can always follow along with Google Maps and Waze. But phase three is the asphalt paving is the final step in building the road surface. After this, they're going to move on to some of the transit lanes, those red transit lanes. And for the Wellington portion, it's going to be in the center. They'll be installing some transit stations as well. And looking forward to being closer to the end of this than the start. As Jenny Dan was saying, we now have more of rapid transit behind us than in front of us, although we still have a couple more years to go with all the construction. Phase 3 of the Wellington Gateway project began in the summer of 2024. So now we're obviously in 2026 and getting closer to it, but not there yet. But it'll be nice to have all the rapid transit construction completed, and we're getting there slowly but surely.
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3: The London area housing market showed signs of life in May. New figures from the London and St. Thomas Association of Realtors show 776 homes were sold across the region last month. That's nearly 9% higher than May of last year. Marks just the second month this year where sales increased compared to last year. Average resale price was sitting at $662,000. That's up from $619,000. In April, does this mean we have a market that's going more towards balance? Maybe, maybe not. We'll talk about that in just a second. Inventory levels also tightened in May, so maybe that is something to follow as well. Stuart Blair is a founding partner of the Elevate Real Estate Group with Royal LePage Tryland and joins us now. Stuart, appreciate the time today.
4: Morning, Devin. How are you?
3: Not too bad. Yourself?
4: Good, thanks.
3: How would you describe the housing market in May?
4: I think you hit it on the head there. There's some signs of life in the market. Obviously, you can view statistics how you would like to, and there's still some there's still some struggle out there. But you know, things are moving. I think the we've seen some movement in new construction product under certainly under $1 million. A lot of those builders are happy with the HST rebates, bringing people back out to look at them. But there's still some struggles out there as well. It's not all pixie dust and rainbows.
3: Seems like there might be some more first-time buyers coming into the market. Are you seeing or hearing from people who are first-time buyers at all?
4: Yeah, I mean, buyers still have great options out there. They have, you know, for a long time there wasn't choice. It was, you know, here's a house, you have to make up your mind straight away and try and buy it. And now there's stable amounts of inventory where they can take their time and find exactly what they're looking for. With buyers, we're finding, you know, so they are taking their time to make up their minds, but then once somebody else decides they like a house, certainly in some price ranges, all of a sudden you're back into competing offers. So we are, I think in the last month, about 9% of homes across the region sold over asking price. So there is some of that happening as well, but with prices coming down, that is opportunities for first-time buyers as well, which has a knock-on effect because it frees up rental supply of housing. You know, it helps the whole housing matrix.
3: What's the mood of sellers right now? Are they nervous? Are they maybe more adjusting to the conditions we're seeing? Or what's the mood of sellers in your mind?
4: That is a broad range of emotions. It really depends. You know, you segment the housing market out. The lower price ranges, homes are obviously moving. There's more buyers for your sort of average price house. Once you get up into the higher end of homes, there's less people that can afford them right now. You know, mortgage rates have moved again. Banks are stringent on their stress tests. So the average days on market for a home is 41. But you know, if you were, I would hazard a guess if I was to just look at homes over $1 million, that average days on market is quite a bit higher. So sellers are adjusting. Prices aren't what they were. People are realizing now that, you know, 2020 to 2022 prices are in the rearview mirror and they have to adjust to the new market realities if you want to sell.
3: On that note, you kind of alluded to it there. What types of homes are attracting the most attention right now?
4: It's certainly the most listings that are out there right now are, you know, between 400,000 to 700,000. When I looked on my system, they account for about 44% of the listings that are out there. But there are, you know, there's a broad range. There's everything from apartments, townhouses, family homes. You know, there's a lot of options out there. I would say as well, in terms of the pricing, like this is, as a realtor, it can be tough because, you know, you feel sometimes that you're just having these conversations over and over again, and your pricing is so important right now. Preparing your home for sale, having it ready, making it look great, getting it staged, all of those things are really important. But you have to get the pricing right, and you have to do that based on the available data from your neighborhood. Because I would say that while the market release did note that, you know, inventories come down, a large part of that as well is that, you know, over 600 listings canceled. Another 715 listings had to change their price before they sold last month. So getting the price right is really important.
3: How long do you need to, so like I mentioned, we were talking off the top about how maybe there's some signs of life here. Well, maybe we're getting towards balance. We'll see. But it's just 1 month. I mean, how long do you need to see more before you can say there's a trend going one way or the other? Is it 2 months? Is it 3 months? What do you look for in terms of trends?
4: I mean, personally, at least 3 months of similar data moving in the same way, then you can start to maybe extrapolate what's going to happen. Unfortunately, as we're all well aware, we live in an environment right now where day to day things can happen, which, you know, can impact what's going on. So certainly, you know, the next 2 or 3 months, if things keep stabilizing, moving forward, generally there's a bit of a slowdown when schools go out on vacation that first few weeks after that happens. We also have to keep an eye on inflation and what the Bank of Canada is going to do. You know, I know people are reaching for core inflation being okay, but that doesn't account for what people are spending on groceries and your mortgage rates and the price of gas. Like, these are all things that really impact seller and buyer behavior.
3: Is London still viewed as relatively affordable compared to other places around the province?
4: Oh, yeah. I mean, not just around the province, across the country, London is an affordable place to live. You know, even with all the trouble they're having right now, you know, across Toronto, the GTA, average prices are up from, you know, 900 and up, you know, over a million sort of Oakville area. But even compared, you know, Ottawa is about $100,000 higher. Kitchener is a couple hundred thousand dollars higher for their average pricing. So London is still a very affordable place to live. So, you know, positioned well that way, London and its areas, you know, surrounding areas are also very attractive for investors as well, just given that the affordability in the area.
3: When people are looking at homes and houses, obviously, you know, the area and the school zone can matter, even if you don't have kids. Do you hear more? I'm just curious in terms of about traffic and safety and cut through and that side of things for people when they're looking at neighborhoods and homes.
4: Yeah, certainly families with young kids, schools is top of mind. It's the Fraser report, right? I might have got that one wrong. Whoever does the school report, a lot of people pay attention to that. And then, you know, traffic for sure. Even in, you know, I'm in a part of Oak Ridge and there's just some streets, you know, are busier than others. And for some people, that's just a non-negotiable. But yeah, people are concerned. And it's not just schools. They want to know their kids can go out and play. There's a park nearby. Can they walk to stores? Can they do all these sorts of things as well?
3: It's all quite interesting. Stuart, as always, I appreciate the time.
4: No problem. Have a good day.
3: You too. 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We'll see where things go here with an uptick in May and an uptick in both the number of homes sold across the region, but also the average resale price climbing by a little over $40,000 from $619,000 in April to $662,000 in May. Typically, and Stuart said he looks for at least 3 months, which I would imagine is probably the minimum. Similar for job trends when we look at the jobless market, you know, any 1 month can be good or bad, but what is it looking like over 3 months or even more?
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3: If you are listening to us somehow from Hamilton, earmuffs. The CAA has unveiled their annual list of Ontario's worst roads and

0: in London are not too bad. I mean, traffic and congestion might be an issue, but in terms of bumpy roads and poor roads, not to say the roads are perfect, but in terms of to get to the level of worst roads, there has been an improvement in London over the years. Again, don't at me. I know they're not perfect. In southwestern Ontario, people said Blackwell Side Road in Sarnia was the region's worst road. Brian Pierveau is a government relations consultant for CEA South Central Ontario and joins us now to talk about this. Brian, I appreciate the time today.
1: Hi, thanks for having me.
0: So for this list, how is it compiled?
1: So when we launched the campaign around the end of March, which ran into about almost the end of April there, road users have the opportunity to select a road based on potholes, congestion, cycling or pedestrian infrastructure issues. And we've taken the, you know, the top 10 and we came out with it today along with the regional lists. And we look forward to having those conversations with different levels of government in order to ensure that there's a continuously a dedicated infrastructure funding.
0: So what happens after the roads list is published? You kind of alluded to there, but you do talk to or do you hear from governments or cities?
1: Well, we begin reaching out to municipalities that have had roads on the worst roads list in their area and seeing if there's any opportunities to get more attention to that road. So it could be fast tracking some of the roads. And we've seen that in the past where a road was scheduled to be repaved or worked on in 3 years and they moved it up to 1 year. We'll look at opportunities from infrastructure funding from senior levels of government, whether it be grants, looking at different solutions to try to fix the roads in a more timely manner. So we have those conversations with the municipalities in hopes of getting more attention to these roads so that they eventually come off the list.
0: In that vein, how did this whole endeavor started? How did the worst roads list begin?
1: Well, it began about 23 years ago, and it was a campaign focus. The main focus was to be on potholes, but we're seeing other road issues now start to, you know, take more of the reason why people are nominating. Traffic congestion has been a big one. You know, some of the roads last year, for example, showed up on the list simply for congestion issues. There was one road in Caledon area in the GTA that was there for road safety concerns. And it's come off the list. Highway 50 came off the list this year after we've seen some improvements from the municipality. But this year specifically, it's been the main focus has been overwhelmingly on potholes. It was a tough winter. So, you know, we saw that freeze and thaw process come in and, you know, start to see some of those potholes that look like almost like craters in certain areas. So, yeah, that's been the number one issue for this year. And we'll be continuing the you know, to emphasize that when we start talking to the municipalities.
0: That's interesting that it can be more than just, the road conditions themselves. It can be congestion. It could be other, you know, safety concerns people might have for worst roads. I thought traditionally it's more on that road maintenance side of things though, right?
1: Yes. Yeah, so it does focus on the maintenance side and potholes, poor road maintenance, uneven roads, they still are the dominant issues in the campaign, but we will see roads pop up for a variety of issues. The campaign's open to all road users, so pedestrians, cyclists, public transit users, passengers in a vehicle. So it's we encourage everyone who travels on a road, no matter what way it is, to nominate it and have your frustrations heard.
0: Hamilton has the worst road for the third straight year. How unusual is, or maybe is it usual? You sometimes see the same road at the top of the list before it gets taken care of.
1: Well, we do see it. It's common for a specific road to make a number of spots on the top 10 at number one. Barton was the number one road in 2022 and 2023. And it's a little bit tricky there because Barton is a large road. It's one of the largest roads in Hamilton. It's over 20 kilometers long. But when it made the number one spot a few years ago, it was a different section of the road that people were frustrated about. That part that they were talking about in 2022, 2023, the Parc Del Avenue has been repaved, but now there's a new focus on a different section of Barton Street. So we see this. We'll see large roads, make the top 10 for a number

0: number of years, and it does take a long time, especially if the road is bordering multiple municipalities, to get that road fixed. But we've seen time after time, you know, some of those frequent flyers, they get the necessary funding and the necessary work done, and they eventually come off the list.
1: London is not on the list, which is at least on the tops, if top 10 or top 5 for the Southwest and the Western. We do see Sarnia in the Southwest has four of the top five in the Southwest for the Western part, which does include Middlesex. We've got Waterloo, Elmira, Kitchener, Guelph, but no London, which is we're obviously nice, happy to see that for us here in the city.
0: Yeah, it is good to see, especially because last year on the Western Regional list, there was two roads in London. So Dundas Street and York Street made the regional list last year. But we do know that there were some major infrastructure projects completed on those roads. In Dundas Street, there was some resurfacing done in like the Argyle area. And then York Street also did a major infrastructure project, which the major components were completed last year. But I think they're just fixing a few more small things in 2026. But the fact that those major projects have been completed, we're glad to see that. And it's good to see that those roads came off the list.
1: When you are putting together this list, I mean, when you just look at it, it's a lot of different regions. Ontario is obviously a huge province. How long does it take to put together everything? I know nominations started a couple of weeks ago, so and it comes all together, but this seems like a big endeavor.
0: Yeah, the nomination period did conclude around just the middle April. So we needed about 6 weeks to, you know, drive to as many roads as possible and verify them. We work with the Residential and Civil Construction Alliance of Ontario to verify these roads, and they send their members out to, do a checklist and analysis of this. And we've got multiple different regions across the province, and it does take a lot of time, but we're glad to see that people are nominating the road for the right reasons. And we saw some of these potholes and these congestion issues. So we'll be making sure that the municipality is aware of that and has that different perspective.
1: Brian, I certainly appreciate the time today. Thank you very much.
0: Thank you. It was a pleasure.
1: That's Brian Pierveau, Government Relations Consultant for CAA South Central Ontario. So Barton Street East in Hamilton, the worst road in the province. London's not on the top 10, and nor are we in the top 5 for the regional side of things. We did have two in the top 5 last year, but fell off the list. I will be curious, when this happens next year, might there be London on the list? Not necessarily for road conditions, although that certainly could be an issue. But we've had a lot of conversation in the city about congestion and how people are just frustrated in terms of getting around. Could that be something that leads to people nominating a road in the worst roads? Because, as Brian Pierveau was saying, it's more than just road conditions that can lead to a road being nominated. So be curious for next year, but that's a little bit different because congestion can be bad now because of construction and a little bit better later on. But over London, we have seen conditions in terms of getting around be a little bit more difficult and harder than it has been in the past.
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7: The 2026 OHL Draft is coming and the London Knights are ready. 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
13: From the national newsroom of the Canadian Press, I'm Don Mitchell. Prime Minister Mark Carney will make two stops on an upcoming trip to Europe this week. In a release, the Prime Minister's office says the leader will visit Ireland and the lakeside resort of Evian de Bain in France for the G7 summit. The summit will run from June 15th to the 17th. Canada will get a new Governor General tomorrow as Louise Arbour is installed during a ceremony steeped in tradition.
14: There have been 30 governors general since Confederation. The first was Lord Monck, who previously served as governor of British North America. Vincent Massey became the first Canadian appointed to the post in 1952. The governor general represents Canada's head of state and exercises almost all of the king's powers and responsibilities. But only the monarch can name a new governor general on the advice of the prime minister. That means incumbents in the office can't choose their successors. Jason White, The Canadian Press.
13: A walk supporting Israel and the Jewish community in Toronto has drawn tens of thousands and a heavy police presence. Organizers for the Walk with Israel expected a similar turnout to last year's estimated 56,000 participants. The increased police presence is to prevent potential confrontations as they expect competing groups will gather along the route. At least two arrests were confirmed by local police early on Sunday on social media as Iranian and American flags were also visible along with Israeli flags on the route. Israel struck Beirut's southern suburbs without warning today, days after a ceasefire agreement in Washington went into effect and despite a U.S. request not to attack. Lebanon's state-run national news agency said two people were killed and 11 wounded in a preliminary count. Iran had warned that an attack on Beirut would renew full-scale war across the Mideast, even as Pakistan today tries to restart talks between Tehran and Washington. Iran wants a deal to include ending the war in Lebanon. Meanwhile, a man opened fire in central Israel today, killing a reservist and wounding several others.
15: Israeli police say a Palestinian man with Israeli citizenship went on a shooting rampage in central Israel Sunday, killing one person and wounding five others. The attacker was killed by police. Police say the attacker stayed in his vehicle while firing, allowing him to travel to several towns. The first shooting was reported from a gas station. Israeli Prime Minister Benjamin Netanyahu said Israel is fighting terror terrorism on all fronts, that police thwart hundreds of attacks a year, but unfortunately not all of them. Police say they've arrested a second person involved in the attack. I'm Donna Water.
13: And finally, provincial police say three people are dead after a car and four motorcycles collided in South Central Ontario. The crash happened last night at an intersection of a busy highway in Kawartha Lakes, roughly 150 kilometers northeast of Toronto. Investigators say an 18-year-old driver of a passenger vehicle from Peterborough was pronounced dead at the scene. They add that two motorcyclists, a 72-year-old man and a 65-year-old man, also died in the crash. This is the Canadian Press. In sports and Major League Baseball, in about a half hour from now, the Toronto Blue Jays host the finale of their three-game series against the Baltimore Orioles. Toronto beat Baltimore 6-4 yesterday after dropping the opener 13-3 on Friday night. Kevin Gausman will start for the Jays while the Orioles will counter with Shane Boz. In the NHL, Edmonton Oilers superstar Connor McDavid won the Ted Lindsay Award. The honor is voted on by members of the NHL's Players Association for the most outstanding player. McDavid led the league with 138 points this season, en route to tying Wayne Gretzky's record for five Ted Lindsay Awards. PWHL Hamilton has signed forward Emily Clark to a two-year deal after three seasons with the Ottawa Charge. The expansion franchise announced it will be a new deal through 2027-28. And Iran's soccer team has arrived in Mexico for training ahead of the World Cup before three group matches in the United States later this month. The team's participation in the World Cup has been complicated by the Iran war. From the Canadian Press, I'm Don Mitchell.
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16: This is London Live. My name is Mike Stubbs, and there have been some lists that have come out. And so we wanted to do our own checking on this show, do our own little scientific research. So ideas of things that get left behind in various places, i.e. a bus station, a vehicle that you may have taken a ride in. So we decided to check in with London Taxi to find out whether or not, A, to be scientific, people leave things in a taxi, and then B, what sorts of things are most common? And then maybe what some of the craziest things are that get left behind. 519-643-2222. If you've ever left anything behind, and were you able to get it back? Great news about the story about the wallet, Junior A. Lacrosse, Edmonton to Calgary, leave your wallet on the team bus, which then becomes a bus that that bus line uses for somebody else. Bus line gets the wallet back. That's the kind of stuff we love to hear. We talked with Samantha Ramick from London Taxi. Here is Samantha, first on whether people, in fact, leave things behind in taxis.
17: Yes, more than you would think. We get a huge range of items that come in that are definitely left in the vehicle.
16: Okay, if we're thinking about things that can fall out of pockets or maybe were in a hand and put down, you're thinking, I don't know, phones? How common would it be for someone's phone to be left behind?
17: Phone is one of the most. Probably almost every other day we have somebody getting their phone dropped in the taxi or fell out of a purse or slips in between the seats. So yeah, definitely the first major one that gets left.
16: At least that one sounds like a simple one to identify where it is. Somebody could use Find My Phone, which most phones have. Somebody could use another phone, call their phone, and it would be answered. Do most phones wind up being returned to their rightful owners?
17: Yes. So usually right away, people kind of see that as soon as they leave the taxi, within 5 minutes, somebody calls saying, hey, I forgot my phone. And, you know, we get it to them as soon as we can. Usually it's their driver's not very far. So, yes, those definitely get brought back right away.
16: Look at that. Above and beyond. We're talking with Samantha Ramick from London Taxi, and we're talking about things that get left behind or things that we lose today on the show. So if there's anything that you have lost that maybe fits outside the ordinary, outside the box, text us at 519-643-2222. Okay, phones are an easy one. What are other common items, Samantha, that might wind up in the back seat of a taxi after somebody gets out and shuts the door?
17: So another frequent one are keys. house keys, or, you know, that type of thing. Also, we have some of those, like the smaller wallets, get left in the cars quite a bit. And then if you're doing shopping, grocery shopping, sometimes a bag will get left in there by accident, shut the trunk too soon, or the door, it's kind of slipped under the seat in front of you. Those are kind of the other more common ones that we get.
16: Yeah, you get home and you realize, I thought we bought asparagus and two lemons, and I don't see any of that stuff. Oh, I know where it is. So help us out. If somebody were to leave something that you can't really find in terms of where it was, or you can't really figure out how to locate it, like a phone, or maybe even like you realize your keys fell out, do you bring it into the office and have to hold it for a little while?
17: Yeah, so we can either, if it has been a little bit within the day or the following day, we will try to locate the driver, see which cab they took, give them a call, see if they can kind of search around, look under seats, you know, check the trunk, and look that way. And then if it is, we'll definitely let the customer know that this driver has it. It's in their car. If they can work out a time between them that they're able to drop it off, or the driver is more than welcome to drop it off at the office and we hold it here for, you know, the convenience of the customer to just come and get it when they have the time.
16: Are there any strange things? I mean, we'll think strange and we'll think, well, has someone ever lost a tiger? Have you ever had to have a tiger stay with you at dispatch? Probably not. It's probably not as strange as that. But are there every once in a while strange things that wind up being left that you end up hanging on to before they get returned?
17: A tiger would be nice. I mean, they're super adorable, so I would definitely welcome that. But the strangest thing that we have had is a PlayStation was left in a taxi, and it's still at our office. So that is probably one of the more weirder things that we have that nobody has claimed. I'm surprised that no one has picked it up.
16: Yeah, that is like gold to people who play PlayStation. That's people will
17: exactly. Put
16: that in their backpack. They'll take that where they're going if they're going to stay for a couple of days because they can't get away from it. That's a portable thing. And no one has ever come to pick it up.
17: No. Yeah, no one's come to pick it up. A driver dropped it off and was like, somebody left this in my vehicle. And yeah, we tried to figure out who it was and no one has come in and claimed it or even called about it. So yeah, it's a mystery for us.
16: Well, hopefully you never do have to deal with live animals of any kind. And who knows, maybe one day somebody in their PlayStation will be reunited. In the meantime, you have to do what Chris Rock does, phone, wallet, keys, before you get out. Phone, wallet, keys, and that would help, as Samantha says, to at least knock off all three of those common ones. Pat the pockets, check the purse, make sure that you have those things before you get out and shut the door. Samantha, thanks so much for spending some time with us today. This has been great.
17: Absolutely. I appreciate you letting us be on it.
16: That is Samantha Ramick from London Taxi. So if you did leave a PlayStation behind, it may still be there. Now, you'd have to prove it was yours. That's always the hard thing. You can find something, but how do you prove that was your? I don't know how you do it with a PlayStation. You'd have to fire it up and show, yeah, see, no, there's my login right there. 519-643-2222. So phone, keys, and wallet, just what you would imagine, the things that fall out of pockets. Producer Josh lost a passport one time in the back of a cab. Fortunately, got it back. And again, thanks to the driver taking that extra effort to run after whoever leaves it in the back and then be able to reunite them with the thing that you definitely don't want to lose. Got another one that says, we were feeling pretty good coming home from a wedding. My husband left his phone in the cab, tried, but didn't get it back. Didn't realize until the next day. So sometimes it doesn't work out. That must have been well before. Find my phone. And another text follow-up from the same person says, our friend left his phone coming back to our place from the CCH football reunion a couple of weeks ago. This was recently. Driver brought it back after they called it. And then, of course, it helps out the tip, right? 519-643-2222. Very quickly, my son's phone story, very similar to the wedding story. He was at a staff party, and his bosses were buying shots for everybody, and there were a lot of shots. And by the end, yeah, he was feeling pretty good and ended up leaving, but it's one of those moments where you don't necessarily remember everything. And he woke up the next morning back at home. Two women who he'd never met had dropped him off, never met them, no idea. They found him on a bench, and they dropped him off at home, his roommate said, but he didn't have his phone. And we all quickly went and looked for it on Find My Phone, and we could find it. And it was at the tourism place in Kingston. And he went and scoured that place. He and his buddy, they crawled on their knees around that place. I kept saying, it's on the roof, it's on the roof. It wasn't on the roof. And after seeing it, it couldn't be on the roof. The roof was slanted. So he kept saying, no, it's not on the roof. It was in the piano out front of the tourism place. And they only found it when the piano was taken away to the junkyard and it fell out. The guy who operates the junkyard took a picture of the lock screen after he charged it, put it up on Facebook, and one of my son's other bosses found it and saw the picture and then told him about it. The craziest things can happen when we lose stuff. This is 980 CFPL.
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16: This is London Live. My name is Mike Stubbs. The present in London has extra friends in it that some Londoners are really raising concerns over. Those extra friends have four legs and a long, creepy tail and a pointy nose and little beady eyes and whiskers, big whiskers. They're kind of hairy. And they go by a four-letter name, rats. We are going to talk right now a little bit more about rats. Not how to get rid of them necessarily, because we've gone into that on the show, and you can simply search London Live and rats, and tips on getting rid of rats will pop up. But this is something that is now being turned into strategy by the city, and one of the people helping to do that is Ward 1 Councillor Hadley McAllister, who joins us. Councillor McAllister, thanks so much for being here.
23: Thanks for having me, Mike.
16: Let's look at rats as an issue. We certainly have heard it here. It is an issue. What are you hearing?
23: Yeah, I mean, we talked about this a while ago. I still hear about it in terms of the rats that people are dealing with. I mean, especially with all the garbage, you see them a lot around there. But even around, derelict houses and residential areas, dealing with a lot of issues with rats, for sure.
16: And so with rats come more rats, and they make more rats after that. We've got cities that have had rat issues for a long, long time. Tell us a little bit about what you want to do to try and address this before we're seeing more of these guys scurrying around.
23: Yeah, so I think you're seeing this in a number of cities, actually, where they're developing rat strategies to combat this, because once rats are established, once they've got their breeding ground and their source of food, they're really hard to get rid of, right? So we're trying to kind of go after the source of these problems. And the strategy that staff have come back that we're going to be talking about next week. So you're going to have shorter timelines and stricter bylaws, and then also looking at in terms of having a rat remediation support program. So when you are living in a neighborhood where you've got one problem property and everybody else is dealing with it, looking to give them some support and some relief to deal with the rats.
16: We certainly have heard from people who deal with rats on a regular basis. If you take away the thing that's really attractive to them, and you talked about garbage is very attractive to them. It creates a food source for them. They will typically move away and try and find their food source somewhere else. Is that kind of the main point here, that we're seeing a lot of people not looking after their garbage, and that's the attraction?
23: Yeah, I mean, cleanliness is really like the big part of all this, right? Is coming up with ways that we can deal with that, taking away that food source and, places are, where they make their home, right? We don't want to have derelict properties. We don't want the garbage out. So we really have to take away those things.
16: We're talking with Ward 1 Councillor Hadley McAllister, and we're talking about a report that is going to CAPS Committee, which is Community and Protective Services, that will look at a strategy for getting rid of this. So this is up to city staff to create this strategy, you said.
23: Yeah, I think the staff have already kind of done the heavy lifting. They've looked at what other cities have done. If you look at the report, there's essentially three steps they're recommending. Don't necessarily have to do all of them, but I think it'll be interesting at committee to see what council wants to support, whether there's just certain things they want to deal with or if they want to deal with all those things. I think there's a lot of good stuff in this report and gives us a lot of options to work with.
16: Well, we've got those steps in front of us right now. So one would be dealing with the property standards bylaw or the yard and lot maintenance bylaw and improving those. How would we look to improve those, do you think?
23: Well, in terms of the property standards, I think reducing the timeline in terms of a response will be a big one. And then whenever you increase, they call them the AMPs, the administrative monetary penalties, which are essentially the fines, right? When you increase those, that usually sends a signal in terms of, okay, this is something the city's really taking seriously, and you don't want to hit people with those high fines. But really, if you've got those problem properties that keep doing this, those are things we're trying to address. And then also, like I was saying, if we develop the system in terms of supporting people who are dealing with properties that are around them. But there's also the third step is dealing with essentially having proactive identification, public education, coordinating between the service areas, collecting the data, and reporting back to council on an annual basis. I think all of those things will really put this into focus in terms of where we got to put some resources.
16: And right now, we're not able to report on kind of the big spots where rats might be noticed, or do you get reports on things like that?
23: We do, but what I'm noticing is rats kind of cross many different departments. So depending on the issue you're dealing with, sometimes, you know, you're sending out bylaws, if it's a derelict property and there's property standards. Sometimes you're sending out the sanitation crews to deal with garbage. So having one place for all this stuff to live really gives us a better idea of where we need to have the resource and how we can coordinate our response for it.
16: If we identify somebody who maybe has been a little behind in clearing their garbage or things like that, how quickly can this happen? Do you have to send out bylaw and give them a warning and then the garbage stays, continues to accumulate and eventually things, or can it be pretty quick?
23: Yeah, I mean, I think what we're looking at with this is reducing our response time from weeks to days, right? And I think that really does make a big difference in terms of garbage, because any day you leave it out, especially when you're looking at, you know, temperatures we're dealing with now, you don't want garbage sitting in the hot summer sun for a long time. So reducing our response time from weeks to days will make a huge difference.
16: Well, we'll see what happens. So this goes before CAPS committee starting next week, and then we'll begin to get a better picture.
23: Yep, so they'll talk about it on Monday, and then it'll go to council after that. So we'll have a discussion at both those.
16: Look forward to seeing what happens at those discussions. Councillor McAllister, thank you so much for being here.
23: Thanks a lot, Mike. Have a good day.
16: That is Ward 1 Councillor Hadley McAllister. So the idea that this does exist, and it's one of those things that can be pretty quiet, and especially if you're a business or you're a homeowner and it's impacting you because of somebody else. And if you are a homeowner, I know this isn't going to sound fun, but if you have a bird feeder, that does attract rats. If you have something that drops fruit on the ground, like a crabapple tree or something like that, that can attract rats. And a lot of times, rats in a neighborhood will be attracted to the one place, but then, hey, it's like Over the Hedge, the movie. Wonder what's over the hedge. Wonder what's under the fence. That could have been the name of the movie. Everybody goes under the fence into the next yard. It's a new wonderland. It's like when you get a dog, they say, do it in stages. Because if you take your puppy for a walk right off the bat, the world is a wonderland. The puppy goes from living in a box with mom or living in a little pen, and then all of a sudden this world gets really, really big. Do it slower, and the puppy will adjust a little bit better. Same sort of thing with any other animal. They're going to say, ooh, something smells good over there. Barbecue again? Oh, thank you for leaving those charred pieces of meat. These are great. And you don't want to have that. And once a rat decides this is good, we had a great conversation with Jeff Twin, who's been dealing with rats all of his life. And he's been in pest control all of his life. And he doesn't like rats. This is just shows the mental fortitude that you have to have within yourself in order to deal with things that you really don't like, but it's part of the job, so you got to go out and do it. And one of the things that he will point to is not to just go, Rats. Whatever. They're just a rodent. Dumb old rodent. No, they're really, really intelligent creatures. And as Jeff has pointed out, if you trap them one way, they will communicate to each other to say, you know what happened to Larry? Yeah, it looked like peanut butter. Well, it was, but there was also some glue, and he couldn't get out. Don't be like Larry, all right, everybody? Don't be like Larry. They have meetings, and no, it's not like that, but they do communicate to one another so that they will avoid things that have caught them in the past. So if they establish themselves, it's really difficult to get them out because you've got to use a number of different tactics. And I know this sounds completely silly. You're thinking, it's a rat. No, no, no. It's a colony of rats. And it's a pretty little smart unit. And it's organized. And with that, it makes it difficult to deal with. So the good thing is to take away what is attracting the rats. And then I don't know where else they go, because ultimately they're just going to move down the street. You didn't want to have them in the big populations in the first place. But we do have that in London. So we'll see what they say at CAP's committee on Monday. This is 980 CFPL.
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16: This is London Live. My name is Mike Stubbs. If we go back to 2005, 2005, that hasn't caught on, has it? The aughts? And some people try and use it. I don't know. Let's just call it 2005. Otherwise, it gets confusing. What is that, a boating word? Is that, does that go with stern? Ought? Is that like an or of some kind? But in 2005, the Accessibility for Ontarians with Disabilities Act came into being. And what it declared was that in 20 years, Ontario would be fully accessible. That was the idea. And in 2005, 20 years sounded like a really, really long time into the future. And then 2025 came last year, and while sure some things had happened, I don't know that we could declare fully accessible as something truly true. So here we are in 2026. How are we doing now? Well, it happens to be National Accessibility Week, and this week is built on a theme of building a strong, accessible Canada. We are still pushing for something like that. And joining us right now is Dr. Jeff Preston, Associate Professor of Disability Studies at King's University College. Dr. Preston, thanks so much for being here.
14: Yeah, thank you for having me.
16: It would have been so great to talk a year ago and say, yep, fully accessible. Unfortunately, we're not quite there. When you look at where we are now a year after that 20-year period that was set out, what do you see?
14: Yeah, I mean, I guess they ought to have planned it maybe 30, 40 years in the future rather than 20 years. Because in a lot of ways, when we look at where Ontario has gone from 2005 to now, I would say we are just barely off the starting block in what is essentially a marathon. So we're a couple steps forward, and it took us about 20 years to go that far. So in a lot of ways, I would say the AODA was a pretty substantial disappointment. Great in concept, pretty terrible in execution. And even worse, I would say, that we've come and passed this deadline in 2005, and yet I have not really heard anything from the province about what their plan is to either course correct on the AODA, to evolve the AODA, or to even move it forward. We haven't heard anything, and that is troubling, to say the least.
16: Yeah, and I mean, we always have governments that don't like to mention things that might put a negative light on them, but at the same time, we still need to work toward a more accessible Ontario, a more accessible Canada, and if we're not talking about it, how are we supposed to be doing that? When it comes to maybe where this misses, you would think over 20 years, any construction would have maybe different codes. Did we miss out there? Did we have, because things have been built and a lot of things have been built in a lot of places in the last 21 years. You would think that grandfathered forward, maybe we'd be making some headway. Is there any evidence of that?
14: Yeah, I think you make a really good point, because I think that there was a real opportunity back at the start of the AODA, or even if we said midway point through the AODA, to start to develop regulations, which we essentially have. I mean, in the building code, we do lay out what accessible means, how it is defined, and what you need to do to a building to make it accessible. What we don't require necessarily is for you to go all the way on accessibility, particularly on private buildings, which is part of the reason why it can be incredibly difficult for people with disabilities to purchase homes if they are looking for ones that are accessible without putting substantial renovation fees into it. And so that's why some jurisdictions have made rules like private homes, for instance, must have at least one door that is either accessible or could be made to be accessible in fairly easy ways. This way, if you sell the house, the next person moving in doesn't need to necessarily get it in order to just get in the door. Or even better, if you have a friend with a disability, they can come and actually visit your home. So other jurisdictions have done that. Ontario didn't. And I think part of the reason, I think there's two explanations to it. I think one of it is a bigger political question, as you said, about not wanting to necessarily talk about things that aren't going so well. But I think there's this other misnomer, this misbelief that accessibility is something that is genuinely only necessary for disabled people, that it only affects people with disabilities, and therefore it is a minority issue, which is, of course, simply not the case. As we know from what we call the curb cut effect in disability studies, that often when you build things accessible, it doesn't just allow access for disabled people, but it tends to improve access for everybody, that often everybody benefits from it. Just as when we put curb cuts onto our sidewalks, it wasn't just people in wheelchairs that benefited, but a variety of folks that access our pedestrian pathways that now didn't have to step up and found that a lot easier. So I think part of the issue here in Ontario is, and largely in Canada more broadly, is that we have to stop thinking about accessibility as a disability problem or a disability issue and start thinking about it as what it really is, which is it is a human issue in that we all have access needs, whether or not we have a diagnosis.
16: So well said. We're talking with Dr. Jeff Preston, associate professor in disability studies at King's University College at Western University. And we're looking at the fact that would it be safe to say we've stalled in this, Dr. Preston, or have we stopped?
14: Yeah, I would say stalled is probably a good word. I think there are some things that are happening, particularly outside of government, but largely from a government perspective, things are moving at a glacial pace.
16: And that's, again, something that needs to be ignited somehow. One of the things that was looked at in terms of the Accessibility for Ontarians with Disabilities Act was transportation. And we do hear that there are concerns for any number of individuals in the city when it comes to transportation. When it comes to transportation and making that accessible, what could we do there to make it better?
14: Yeah, this is something that obviously is an issue that's very close to my heart, something that I care about very deeply. So I will try not to talk for 14 hours here on the topic. I want to say, I think it is important for us to acknowledge that in the last about year and a half, we actually have made some pretty substantial strides forward in access for transit. That is, you know, we have an online booking system, miraculous, in 2025, and we've now gotten the ability to book rides online for paratransit. That's a big step forward for us. It's a sad step forward, but it's a big step forward. But there is still more work to be done. I think that if we start to look at the broader transportation system and we think about how difficult it can be for folks to get from their house to a bus stop, for instance, in the winter, maybe we need to be doing something more about clearing the sidewalks from snow. Again, an issue that helps not just disabled people, but all Londoners. I imagine many Londoners had some real tough times getting around those sidewalks this winter. Access is for everybody in that sense. I think we also need to think, though, about as we start to build new things, whether it is building new subdivisions in our city, whether it is building new transit systems, which something tells me is probably going to be a conversation we will be having a lot in the next 6 months leading up to the October election. I think that we need to remember that accessibility needs to be built in at the base of it. That not, instead of just building a new subdivision and saying, well, we'll do the accessibility features after. We can put sidewalks in whenever. We can put in a bus stop whenever. Those services and access needs really need to be addressed up the front, because what we've seen consistently in London is that we have a very bad habit of building first and then going back to try to retrofit and then getting stuck, whether it be a lack of funding, whether it be policy changes or policy problems, or whether it be neighbors who come out and say, well, I don't want sidewalks in my neighborhood, I don't need them, disregarding the fact that there are many who probably do need them. So it becomes a lot harder once the thing is built. So I would really recommend that as we look at things like bus rapid transit, if we even start to talk about the horrid thou shall not name light rail, that we should be thinking about accessibility before we actually start putting shovels in dirt.
16: Dr. Preston, really appreciate you putting the perspective you have on all of this. Thank you so much for taking the time for us today.
14: Absolutely, and happy National Accessibility Week.
16: Happy National Accessibility Week. Have a great night.
14: Cheers.
16: That's Dr. Jeff Preston, Associate Professor in Disability Studies at King's University College. And it's not a lot to ask that, yeah, let's make sure instead of saying, well, just get it done so that it's up and running. No, let's get it done, or at least make sure it is accessible. And a great point that accessibility makes things easier for everybody to access. This is London Live on 980 CFPL.
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16: This is London Live. My name is Mike Stubbs. And we get an opportunity right now to talk about For the Love of Kate, I Ride. If we go back a few years now, in 2019, our next guest bicycled over 2,200 kilometers going from London, Ontario to Halifax, Nova Scotia to raise awareness about his daughter's story. Doug Harris joins us now. Doug, thanks so much for being here.
4: Mike, thank you for having me. I really appreciate it.
16: Doug, let's talk about the reason that you went 2,200 kilometers cycling from London all the way to Halifax.
4: Well, Mike, we lost our daughter to suicide almost 10 years ago now. You need to do something about that. You know, it's a loss that you never get over. It leaves a hole in your heart that you live with. But you need to see some good come out of it. So we've committed ourselves to trying to see some benefit come out of the loss of our daughter. So I did the bike ride, as you mentioned, in Halifax.

0: And some will open up to you about their own personal experiences with mental health or someone they've lost. The differences are just far and wide between different perspectives. But at the end of the day, suicide is a result of an illness. And the more we can understand and appreciate that, the more we can deal with it, the easier we can deal with it and perhaps make a difference.
1: Doug, when you look at different stories that you hear, or when you even talk about Kate's story, sometimes how hard is it to know that somebody is suffering?
0: Sometimes it's very difficult. We didn't even know our own daughter was suffering, you know, but other times it's pretty easy. When you start telling your story, sometimes people will just open up and telling theirs or telling you they need help, or they know someone that needs help, or they, you know, just had someone dealing with an attempt on their life. Everyone's different, but by us opening up, by us speaking, we do believe it helps others recognize that they too need to speak up and deal with it head on.
1: Well, we've got an event that is coming up this Friday, June the 5th, from 4 in the afternoon right through 8 o'clock, and it's happening at London International Airport, and it is a tribute to Kate, and it's a tribute to everyone else who we have lost, and we'll talk about those details in just a moment. Doug Harris joins us. Mm-hmm. Doug, what was that ride like looking back now, so many years later?
0: Oh, well, sometimes it feels like it was just yesterday, and other times it feels like it never happened. I reflect back on it. I still read the blogs that I have on our website to help remind me. Just the emotion is what I remember. I don't remember the pain. I don't remember the challenges, the hard days. I remember the emotion, the people that we touched along the way, the people that touched us along the way, the stories that we came across. That's what I remember, and that's my long-term takeaway from it.
1: Well, you continue to make a difference daily, monthly, and certainly every year in doing something like what you're going to be doing this Friday. Let's talk about Ride the Runway. What is happening?
0: Well, we've made some very good friends with the people at Canadian Mental Health Association, Thames Valley, and the folks at the airport who are so open-minded to, hosting events to help our community. We've taken over a section of the airport tarmac. We're going to have a 2-kilometer loop set up for folks to bicycle ride, walk, roller skate. We're going to have food trucks there. We're going to have a car show. We've had a lot of support from the car community. It is a wonderful community, and we're expecting a pretty good turnout of collector vehicles, antique vehicles, and basically what we're telling the car community is if you love your car, then we'd love to have you join us. We're going to have a kids' corner. It's a celebration, Mike. It's a celebration of life in recognition of those who lost their own personal struggle.
1: And that is happening this Friday, June the 5th, from 4 p.m. through 8 p.m. Doug, do we need to register to be a part of it?
0: Nope. You do not. No. People can just show up at the last minute. We do on our website have a spot where you can register to do your own fundraising. But with just a couple days, folks are more than welcome just to show up. We'll be passing the hat. You know, we'll have a 50-50 draw. You know, we'll have some initiatives to raise funds, but it costs nothing to come out and enjoy the festivities and the fellowship and what we hope will be a family-friendly, fun event.
1: Well, the weather looks fantastic at this point, so that is very good news. And if somebody wants to actually ride around the runway, should we bring bikes?
0: You can bring your bikes. You can bring your rollerblades. Bring your running shoes. And, the car show itself will be a static car show. Cars are not going to be riding the runway. The cars are going to be there for display and for the folks to, you know, to visit and see some of the other activities going on. But feel free to bring your bikes, like I said, or your running shoes, and we'll have a course laid out where you can ride the runway.
1: You can visit the website for the love of Kate, I Ride.

0: ForTheLoveOfKateIRide.ca. That's ForTheLoveOfKateIRide.ca, and it has all kinds of information. Doug, you've been able to do events like this year after year. How many similar faces do you get to see and talk with?
1: Well, every year we're meeting new people and facing new people and growing our network of caring individuals. It's a wonderful community out there. We don't always remember that or see that every day as we go about our lives, but there's a lot of wonderful, caring, amazing people out there who want to support people who are hurting and who care about initiatives such as those that Brenda and I are trying to put together.
0: Yeah, and this is an opportunity just to truly experience that, truly experience what community can bring, what community can do. And if you do have a car, you mentioned you don't have to register that or anything. You could just arrive with that classic car.
1: That's right. Yeah, we'll find a spot for you, and you can take in all the facilities.
0: What had taken Kate to Halifax, Doug?
1: She was a member of the Canadian Armed Forces, and she was working at the time of her death out of Halifax. She was stationed at the armories in Halifax.
0: Well, thank you for keeping her memory alive and for allowing other people to talk about the memories that they have of loved ones and to talk about something that is very real and sometimes very quiet. If you are struggling or if you know someone who is struggling, Doug, there is a hotline that is set up and it has one of the easiest numbers out there that we don't hear enough. When we think about numbers, we hear 911, but this is not a 911 situation, but it's a 988. Situation.
1: That's right. Thanks for mentioning that, Mike. That's very, very important, front and center. There is a suicide crisis helpline Canada-wide. In fact, I believe North American-wide, 988. It's just that simple.
0: Yeah, sorry. Go ahead.
1: 988. Yeah. And if you are in crisis, if you just don't know, you know, what your next step is, 988. And there are folks available for you at that number.
0: Doug, it's been great speaking with you. Thank you for bringing the community together for an event like this. It's coming up again this Friday, June the 5th at London International Airport. You don't have to register. You can just arrive, bring the rollerblades, bring the kids and their bikes, bring your running shoes. Just be a part of a community coming together. Doug, thank you.
1: That's right. Mike, thank you, and I thank you for your support over the years. You've always been welcoming to our initiatives, and just so people know, it is at the dead end of Huron Street, not the main airport entrance.
0: Oh, okay. Great point to make. So the end of Huron Street, that's where you want to go.
1: That's right.
0: Doug, we'll talk soon.
1: Thank you, Mike.
0: That's Doug Harris on For the Love of Kate, I Ride. Again, you can visit the website, fortheloveofkateiride.ca. 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
19: From the national newsroom of the Canadian Press, I'm Brenda Molina Navidev. Prime Minister Mark Carney is heading to Europe on Thursday with stops in Ireland and France for the G7 summit.
20: This year's G7 gathering was delayed by a day due to festivities for Flag Day and U.S. President Donald Trump's birthday in the United States. France says the focus of the summit will be on reducing global inequalities, while Carney's office says he'll be positioning Canada as the reliable partner in a period of global uncertainty. Carleton University professor Fenn Osler-Hampson says the real discussions at the summit will happen when Trump is out of the room and revolve around how the leaders handle the unpredictable president. Before the summit, Carney will be meeting with political and business leaders in Paris and Dublin to advance trade ties with the European economies. Craig Lord, The Canadian Press, Ottawa.
19: Police have confirmed at least two arrests as tens of thousands participated in Toronto's annual Walk with Israel. Participants carried Israeli flags while Iranian and American flags were also visible in the crowd. The event comes amid ongoing tensions in the Middle East and repeated protests in Canada over the deadly war in the Gaza Strip. A new grim milestone in the U.S.-Israeli war with Iran as a fragile ceasefire faces another test. Tom Sufi Burge reports from Jerusalem.
21: Still no sign of a deal to end the war with Iran, which is now into its 100th day, and the ceasefire is under real strain. The U.S. military saying it shot down two more Iranian one-way attack drones, which were threatening ships in the Strait of Hormuz.
19: Meantime, Israel has struck Beirut's southern suburbs without warning, days after a ceasefire agreement in Washington went into effect, and despite a U.S. request not to attack Lebanon's capital. Iran had warned that an attack on Beirut would renew full-scale war across the Mideast. Police still have no suspects in custody after a weekend shooting near an Ohio street festival wounded multiple people. Toledo Deputy Police Chief Joe Heffernan gave an update.
22: 12 people were struck with bullets. That's what we have right now. Two of them critical. We're processing the scene. We do have some evidence and we're following up on some leads.
19: Police haven't identified any potential suspects. Three people are dead after a collision involving a car and four motorcycles in South Central Ontario.
1: Provincial police say the multi-vehicle crash happened early Saturday night at the intersection of a busy highway in Kawartha Lakes, roughly 150 kilometers northeast of Toronto. Investigators say an 18-year-old driver of a passenger vehicle from Peterborough was pronounced dead at the scene. They add that two motorcyclists, a 72-year-old man and a 65-year-old man, also died in the crash. A third motorcyclist was initially taken to a local hospital before transferred to Toronto, while a fourth motorcyclist was treated and released at the scene. Don Mitchell, The Canadian Press.
19: Pope Leo XIV has honored Spain's tradition of religious devotion as a school of faith during a mass before 1.2 million people. This is The Canadian Press. In sports, Edmonton Oilers superstar captain Connor McDavid has won the Ted Lindsay Award. The honor is voted on by members of the NHL Players Association for the most outstanding player in the league. McDavid led the league with 138 points this season. PWHL Hamilton has signed forward Emily Clark to a two-year deal after three seasons with the Ottawa Charge. Clark was one of Ottawa's three foundational players ahead of the inaugural PWHL season and led the Charge to back-to-back Walter Cup finals. The Toronto Blue Jays are hosting the finale of their three-game series against the Baltimore Orioles. Toronto beat Baltimore 6-4 yesterday after dropping the opener 13-3 on Friday night. Iran's soccer team has arrived in Mexico for training ahead of the World Cup, before three group matches in the U.S. later this month. The team's participation in the soccer tournament, jointly hosted by the U.S., Mexico, and Canada, has been complicated by the Iran war. From the Canadian Press, I'm Brenda Molina Navidad.
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0: show.
1: Being a parent is all about being able to pivot and roll with the punches. And last Friday, after the show, I had a whole plan on what I was going to do that evening. But I got a call from my daughter before the end of the show, and she said, "Dad, the other dad who was supposed to take us all to the movies tonight can't go anymore. Can you take us?" And so I changed the plans. I said, "Of course I can go with you." And I asked her, "Do you have your tickets yet?" She said, "No, we don't." I said, "I will pick them up. I'll meet you at the movie theater." And so she and her two friends were waiting for me there. And I got the tickets for a movie called The Backrooms. I knew nothing about this movie. And I mean literally nothing about this movie. But what I noticed upon getting to the Cineplex is that it was a very popular movie. I can't remember the last time I went the day of to a theater and there were practically no seats. We were in, how close were we sitting? We were in the second row. Like nobody, I don't sit in the second row. Like nobody sits in the second row. And I would have gone home, but for my daughter's enthusiasm for The Backrooms. And started noticing sort of the common theme amongst the moviegoers at the concessions line. And then when I get into the theater, they are all, everyone, almost everyone there is of the age of my daughter, you know, somewhere between like 12 and 16 sort of thing. And I thought this was, initially, I thought, this is fabulous. I mean, this is fabulous. Look at this. These kids who spent their, I mean, their formative years alone and isolated, they're doing this thing that I used to love doing with my friends. This is fantastic. I mean, I still remember cutting out of school early on a Friday to go see Indiana Jones and the Last Crusade. It was a day just like today. Beautiful day. It was amazing.
2: Scandalous.
1: I love that. I mean,
2: that's worthwhile. That was a good movie.
1: Yeah, a fantastic movie. And anyway, so I'm sitting there. I'm like, this is fantastic. And I thought to myself in that moment, I was like, wow, this movie is going to do gangbusters at the box office. And for context, it did. This movie made $118 million at the box office globally in one weekend. That number matters in context of the budget. It cost $10 million to make this movie. So good on them. It's a huge, huge success. And the director, 20 years old. But so here's what I learned about this movie, The Backrooms. And it's a weird, creepy, psychological horror movie about, I'm not even quite sure, a guy who owns a furniture store, and then he ends up finding these back rooms in his furniture store, and he starts exploring these weird, creepy, other dimension rooms that could, and don't they just keep going and going and going, and then does he go crazy? I don't know, but the movie is weird. It's very weird, but I liked it. My daughter then explained to me that there was a massive YouTube story that popped up maybe during the pandemic, and it was about The Backrooms, and then it took on a life of its own, a viral life of its own online, and all these kids went along for that ride. So this movie comes out, and they all want to be part of it. And it occurred to me, like, if they could do more movies like this, then Cineplex and movie theaters would not have the existential threat in front of them, I think, than that they do. Like, the last time there was a movie that came out that was so disconnected from me was Minecraft. I saw the trailer for that, and it looked like a pile of dog doo-doo, and it made almost $1 billion at the global box office.
2: Can you explain, how did they get people to go see this? I've never even heard of this Backrooms movie. Right. What was their angle to be able to get people to go, to get them attached to it, connected to it?
1: I mean, you go find the kids where they are. You go on their phones and you let them know this movie's coming out and they're going to go. And they
2: have to have some sort of hook, though, didn't they?
1: Yeah, it's The Backrooms. It's the thing that they love. And so anyway, I'm excited for this movie. But then something happens that has never happened in my entire history of going to movies. I've never seen this before, ever. A Cineplex employee comes in, you know, probably 25 years old, and says, "Listen up. We're not putting up with anything during this movie. If I see you on your phone, you get a warning. If I hear you talking, you get a warning. You do it again, you're out. I'm not messing around and I'm not leaving this theater." And I thought, oh no. And then it all started, all the Tetris blocks started like falling into place. And I thought to myself, for a moment, I thought, you know what? It's entirely possible entirely possible that a lot of these kids haven't been to a movie theater before, like ever in their lives. I know my kids have gone because I've been the one to say, let's go to the movies. And I've created this tradition. But there are plenty of families out there that have, they've got viewing rooms and like theaters in their homes these days, or their kids just aren't into movies, or, you know, they get everything they need out of the other screens in their lives. Entirely possible that they don't know how to act. And I was proven right. Why? Because the four little kids sitting next to me, I should have been able to tell by the haircuts. The freaking broccoli alpaca haircuts. I should have known. I don't understand
2: this haircut thing. You're talking about
1: It's an early warning system.
2: No, but
1: you
2: what
1: see
2: does the
1: that?
2: Haircut look like? I don't even know.
1: You know, they say don't judge a book by its cover, but you can absolutely judge a kid by his haircut. Absolutely. And I say that with two kids with the haircut.
2: Oh, my.
1: Anyway, these little kids, they were probably 13. For the first 20, 30 minutes of the movie, maybe 40 minutes of the movie, and that's how long I put up with it, they were like staring at each other and saying things, and one of them just kept snickering with this high-pitched snicker. And a couple of times I said, guys, we're not doing this anymore. And I thought, you know, authority figure sitting next to you, you're gonna pay attention. We are not doing this. And another time I was like, guys, come on. And finally, the third time, I had to say, I mean, it ended here. It could have ended in a quadruple homicide. I'm just saying, it didn't. But I looked at them and I said, guys, I have been polite. And if you're not going to sit and watch a movie, go out in the hallway. I did not pay $100 for this experience to listen to you. And I thought back in the day, if I was in a different theater, I would have gotten some buy-in from some people. There was a smattering of applause, and I could tell by the sound it was old people. Eventually,
2: old people clapping.
1: Apparently, a whole bunch of those kids got kicked out. But I should let you know where I'm coming from. I should let you know. My best friend, Glenn, I almost severed our relationship because he was not paying attention and he was making fun of an entire movie, like in real time, that I went to with him. And for the record,
2: what movie was that?
1: National Treasure 2.
2: Okay, well, that's fair.
1: No, you don't get to judge. You don't get to judge what I want to see. I paid the money to see it. I did not pay for Mystery Science Theater.
2: Okay, if it's Saving Private Ryan, okay. Do not talk.
1: You don't get to judge.
2: National Treasure 2? I'm amazed it actually didn't go straight to video.
1: I paid, first of all, false. I paid the same amount. I paid the same amount for that as I did for any other movie. Also, I almost got my entire family killed when we went to go see Titanic in the theaters in 1997.
2: Oh, did you tell people that the ship would sink?
1: No, yeah, I was there. Yeah. We were in South Florida. We went to the theater and these people wouldn't shut up. And now they're floating out there and Jack's about to die because Rose is a selfish so-and-so and won't share the
2: door.
1: There
2: was space.
1: There was space. And finally, people were telling them to shush and they were shushing back and then laughing. So finally, in that moment, I said, shut the F up. And they didn't like that. And one of them walked towards me because walking towards the exit. And he goes, I'm going to see you outside. And it begs the question because that's what we want to talk about next at 416-870-6400 or 1-888-225-TALK. How do you get people to stop talking in the movies? Or how do you get people to fall in line to what is socially acceptable behavior on airplanes, on trains, on buses, in movie theaters? Let us know. 416-870-6400 or 1-888-225-TALK. Also, do you have kids who've never been to the movies? What are you going to tell them if they decide they want to go to the theater? Because otherwise, they might meet a guy like me, and they're not going to like the result. Ben Mulroney Show continues.
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19: All these places and buildings, rooms, misremembering themselves. It's a real mess, but also beautiful in a way. No.
1: That was a bit of the trailer for The Back Rooms, which blew the competition away, making $118 million in one weekend globally on a budget of $10 million, directed by a first-time director, 20 years old. There are a lot of reasons to like this movie, but probably most importantly for the cinema industry itself and Hollywood is it brought in all these people that I thought were just off the table, my daughter and her cohort, in a very similar way to what we saw with Minecraft, a movie that absolutely was not made for me. They brought in nearly $1 billion globally with that. I think this is a recipe for bringing a generation that does not have a tradition of cinema going to the cinema. And by the way, we need that tradition because I almost metaphorically in my mind murdered the four kids next to me. I certainly would not have done it. But yeah, I kind of want to kill them a little bit because I don't believe that this generation has a tradition of going to the cinema. They don't know how to share the space. They do not know what, even on a good day with people who've gone forever, you're going to get a couple of bad apples. This was a bushel of bad apples. And I want to hear from you at 416-870-6400, 1-888-225-TALK. And let me know, do you take your kids to the movies? Have they ever been to the movies? And Or have you been to the movies and seen some kids just behave poorly? Not because they're bad kids, because they don't know any better, because we kept them isolated and locked up for the better part of their childhood. It's on us. So maybe I want to murder myself. Maybe that's what it is. That's the lesson of the back rooms. All right, let's go to Daryl. Daryl, welcome to the show. Happy Monday.
10: Hey, Ben. Happy Monday, too.
1: Hi.
10: I was listening to your show, as I always do, and your mention of your issue at the movie theater.
1: Yeah.
10: Combined with Mike's mention of Saving Private Ryan.
1: Oh, yes.
10: Years ago when that came out at the movie theaters in Winnipeg, I was at the movie with a couple buddies from the base, and we had a Air Force exchange officer from the Singapore Air Force as well. Mm-hmm. And the people in front of us, the kids, were actually heckling and all this stuff. But then when that movie started and the first beach scene came... Mm-hmm. They shut right down.
1: Yeah.
10: Eh?
1: Yeah. That scene I've heard from a number of people from of that vintage who said that was probably the most accurate depiction of what happened on those beaches in movie history.
10: It goes back to your question of confrontation. Well, we have the right, and when you actually ask those people to stop, right?
1: Yeah.
10: You paid for that presence of watching a movie, not sitting there listening to a bunch of yahoos.
1: Well, as I said, listen, if this had been a comedy, right? Hearing some snickering, that's context. That makes sense. This was most definitely not a comedy. So they were taking me out of the moment. And the reason you pay to be at the movies is to be in a particular environment that you can't get at home, that you can't get anywhere else. And it's a shared experience, and it's shared and heightened by everybody buying in, that we're all going to suspend disbelief and we're going to live in the world that the filmmaker has provided. And if you can't do that, get the hell out.
10: Well, if you want to go to actually reality, I was telling Mike as well, years back, I was at a funeral in BC for a firefighter.
1: Oh, yeah.
10: A young lad in front of me, his cell phone went off twice, and then I had to say, look, turn it off. And the ignorance, and again, you're not wrong, but just keep up the good conversations.
1: Thank you very much. I appreciate it, and I hope you have a great week, Daryl. And look, it's what they say, never ascribe malevolence when to somebody's intention and their behavior if incompetence or idiocy can explain it away. And these kids, I just don't think they go there thinking that they are they're going to be disruptive. But I'm going to ask you twice politely, and then I'm not going to be polite anymore. I don't care that your kids. And for the record, I didn't make them cry or anything. That's not a vibe I give off.
2: Really?
1: No, I don't give off a vibe like that.
2: No.
1: Let's welcome Brent to the show. Brent, thanks so much for calling.
20: Ben, hey, I just wanted to chime in a little bit, throw you a little curveball.
1: Yeah.
20: My situation was Michael Jackson movie with two obvious friends for a long time next to me.
1: Yeah.
20: Now they're, I'm going to give them politely, 10 years older than me.
1: Yep.
20: Curtains go down, and they are super fans from the 80s. They're singing along.
1: Yep.
20: They're adding in their own dialogue. Got to a point now, granted, we're in a VIP theater where they're serving booze.
1: Yep.
20: We're about 20 minutes in. I'm sitting there with my wife, and I said, I got to be that guy. But chose the more calmer route, third person, because I could tell the friend knew her friend was just a little bit too into it and tried to give the shush. And I just had to lean in and tell her, like, look, it's gone too far. Like, talk to her or it's going to get a little more public. And luckily that dissipated it. And you could tell the people in the front, everyone kind of overheard it.
1: Yeah.
20: But it just blew me away leaving. It almost turned me off where I thought, like, I don't know if people have just forgot or they don't get out enough where just how to act in public, whether it's a concert, a movie theater.
1: Oh, the people at the concerts who hold up their phones preventing you from seeing the show. You paid for it, and they want to get a tiny, like that. I agree with you. Just so you know, I'll tell you what my standard operating procedure is. Typically, when I go to the movies, and I go with my sons are really the guys I go with all the most. We have our pick of the litter. Well, we can buy tickets day of, and next thing you know, we've got an aisle. Yeah, we've got the seats exactly where we want, and I can generally tell who is going to be disruptive during the opening during the coming attractions. And if I see that, I will jump out of my aisle seat and I'll run down the aisle and I'll go find somebody who works at Cineplex, and I'll say, listen, I am just warning you, there are some people out in there who are going to be a problem. And you may want to show up in the first few minutes of the movie, because otherwise I'm going to have to talk to them. But I think it'd be better if you did. And I like to lay the groundwork. No. But in this case, I was literally second row, middle of the row. So to get out and go talk to somebody would have been impossible.
20: I had to take, what happened to me. It was like I'm sitting there, and when you sit down, everybody's hyped up for it. But when the lights went down, it more blew me away at the age of the people next to me.
1: Yeah.
20: Because I was like, look, we've all been there, but to not have that like general aptitude of like your surroundings, it just kind of shocked me. I was like, it's not just the kids.
1: No.
20: It's like there's a wide variety of people, and you're right, with concerts. I have the same sixth sense. Like I can tell, you know, whether it's your first time out in 6 months or whether you're out every week.
1: Yeah.
20: But it still just shocked me. Like I was like, I don't know.
1: Well,
20: I think it's not really a good way to approach it.
1: I think I told the story when I took my sons to a baseball game. I hadn't taken them all season, and we had these great seats, or my friend's seats, on like second row, right by one of the dugouts. And these guys in front of us did not sit the entire game. And I thought that was insane, because there's no one in front of them. They don't need to be standing. And when I asked them if they could just sit, they got a little offended with me, and we chirped at each other for a little bit. We eventually made up and made friends, and I bought them a beer. But it was it's this, you know, the people who talk on their phone using speakerphone. I think they've watched all the Real Housewives do that, and I think they think that's how you're supposed to do it. But that's
20: it crosses over. You're at a restaurant, you're on a patio, and somebody's against a glass wall, and they're 3 feet away.
1: Yeah.
20: And they just don't have that volume. Yeah. They don't have that consciousness.
1: It's a lack of wherewithal. Brent, I'm going to leave it there with you, but thank you for calling in. All right, take care. We got time for one more. Yeah. Okay. All right. Hey, May, tell me your story real quick.
0: Okay. I went to a movie. There's a young girl sitting beside me, and she had her cell phone on, and I told her politely to turn it off.
1: Yeah.
0: And she did. She complied.
1: Yeah.
0: But when I left the movie, that's the creepiest thing. Okay.
1: Yeah.
0: They stalked me. They were waiting for me in the lobby with the grandma.
1: Uh-huh.
0: And they followed me to my car. It was really creepy. So I went to the police. I reported them to the police, to the RCMP.
1: Yeah.
0: I haven't yet gone back. I don't know if the police are doing anything, you know, but that was creepy.
1: That is creepy.
0: The movie.
1: That is creepy. Did it happen at this movie? At the back rooms?
0: No. It happened at another movie.
1: Okay.
0: One about a month, about sometime in maybe March.
1: A little girl and a grandma stalking you because you asked them to turn off their phone.
0: Yeah, they were waiting for me outside in the lobby.
2: I love the fact that grandma was creepy. Involved.
1: Yeah, I love
0: I got
1: the grandma.
0: License plate number. I was able to get their license plate number, and I reported it to the police.
1: Yeah.
0: But I don't think they're going to do anything.
1: No,
0: because it's like a grandma, you know.
1: It's weird that the grandma was involved. May, watch your six. Thank you so much for joining us, and thank you to everybody for calling in. When we come back, we've got anytime we can talk about people bullish on Canada, bullish on investing in Canadians, we want to highlight. We've got Tim Ray, Canadian tech founder and angel investor. He's going to join us talking about a really cool initiative coming up next.
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1: So let's stay with the movie theme for a moment. There was a great movie that came out years and years and years ago, launched Sandra Bullock to fame. The bus, if it went under 80 kilometers or 60 miles an hour, or whatever, it would blow up speed. And then they wanted to capitalize on that again, and they made Speed on the Water. In a boat. That was not a good movie. I bring that up because when Intrepid told me about this next interview, he's like, it's like Dragon's Den on the water. And I said, well, please, I hope it's better than Speed 2. And based on the early conversations I've had with Tim Ray, my guest, who is this is his baby, his brainchild. I think it's got legs or fins, I suppose. Tim, welcome to the show.
25: Hey, Ben. Thanks for having me in.
1: So you are a tech founder. You're an angel investor, CEO of Verifast, and you came up with this idea of the Founders Ball Initiative. And so why don't you give me the elevator pitch of your event.
25: Listen, as a four-time founder, I've had a couple of exits myself. Luckily, in my current company, Verifast, we've bootstrapped on a little bit of capital and scaling quickly. But I was like, these early pitch competitions that I was in as an early founder have been really formative to my success later on. I was like, what if we were to have like Dragon's Den style pitch competition, and only the winner got on to like a crazy en blanc yacht party, but the people that were out on the yacht were so the who's who of Toronto and tech and entrepreneurs and business owners that all the sponsors were happy to pay for the whole experience.
1: Right.
25: So that way the cost of getting onto the boat, your ticket, was actually your allotment to invest in one of these startups.
1: Right, yeah.
25: Right? So getting that real, like, grassroots, angel capital, you know, purposeless profit, celebrating. So that's really what Founder Ball is. It's meant to be the Stanley Cup of pitch competitions yeah. where we get to $1 million of angel capital, you know, 250 people, 5K each, not much if you're writing angel checks, to then really celebrate these like high index five startups that we've narrowed down from over 200 applications.
1: So you had 200 applications and you and your team went through them. You winnowed it down to five. And we'll talk about those in just a moment. But what I like about your idea is, first of all, the fact it's on a boat is cool, but it's also has the added benefit. People can't leave, right? and so you might as well, especially for these founders, there's an element of, you have to be a salesman in order to sell your vision, right? But some need help on that work. They're not necessarily built for that sort of work. They've got to become that. And this is an event where not only do they have to pitch sort of the team of Founder Ball, but they've got to, I'm sure, network, and they've got to go from person to person in some cases to see if they can get that person's $1,000 investment or $5,000 investment. You have a leaderboard, right?
25: It's your point. Yeah, it's you know, we've already done the due diligence. We've already done the vetting of like their data room, their raised money, their capital, they are who they say they are, right? It's when we get to that boat and we give everybody the context of the term sheet, it's their charisma, their story, their ability to like hold an audience.
1: Right.
25: And these are five very different founders. We got two ladies and three guys. From deep tech to some CPG and some fintech, and they're all crushing it in their own verticals.
1: Yeah.
25: And the thing that I love about the most about this is the investment is important, that we all want to make money.
1: Yeah.
25: But on 5K, even if we crush it, you know, on a 10X return, you know, 50K is not going to make anyone like make it or break it. It's about the community in the movement around creating some fun excitement around the ecosystem.
1: Yeah,
25: right?
1: Yeah. And building a tradition, not just for startups in this country, but for investors to get excited about investing in this country.
2: Right? But if I may add, do you know what you said? You're creating some fun around investing. It would be more fun if the people who didn't get the top amount were tossed overboard. You're on a boat. Come on, Hunger Games on the boat.
1: But the fact that they're all here, there are no losers.
2: No losers there.
1: No, so why make them walk the plank? It's like when we did, if I can bring it back to me, because it's always me, back in the day after we did Canadian Idol, they got very greedy, the producers. They're like, we're going to do World Idol, and we're going to bring all the winners from around the world, and we're going to have a competition. And I was like, why would you do that? You're bringing 30 winners together and turning 29 of them into losers. Like, why would you do that? And I watched Kelly Clarkson, the original. She didn't win, and she was crying in the corner. I was like, this doesn't make any sense. She's one of the biggest stars in the world. This is insane. So that's why your idea is terrible. That's why you would walk the plank.
2: Well, you know, that would be entertaining as well.
1: So listen, in our last couple of minutes in this segment, let's go through the Founder Ball Final Five. So you got Blossom Social.
25: So Blossom Social is this really cool, the Gen Z these days, they love to share everything. They love to track each other. They love to watch each other live. This is a social investing platform that allows people to like publicly disclose their portfolio, their allocations, and see how they're actually performing versus the market. So a lot of like financial influencers are big on this platform. They have I think 7 million active users and growing. They were one of the Apple's top 25 apps of 2025.
1: Okay.
25: They're absolutely crushing it. And they're based in Toronto.
1: Yeah. Someone just asked a very interesting question. Are these companies that our listeners could invest in?
25: Yeah. So basically, you know, anyone listening to this show that's ever thought of, you know, angel investing or investing in one of these like private companies before
1: getting
25: they go
1: early.
25: Big.
1: Yeah.
25: You know, Ontario has now created new legislation around like self-declaration. You don't have to be an accredited investor to invest in a private startup anymore.
1: Yeah.
25: So as long as you want to invest $1,000 and get on the boat, you know, the boat's free. Yeah. You dress up an all-white party on a yacht. We got DJ, open bar, catered. It's like Coachella on a boat, right?
1: Yeah. So maybe don't drink too much before you invest.
25: Exactly.
1: Once you make that decision clear-headed. Okay, so there's Blossom Social. Then you've got Sell It 9.
25: So Sell It 9 is this idea where we all have like unused electronics, our old Apple iPhone, laptops, whatever. They all have a residual value. And they're creating a way where you can trade those old electronics in to get a credit. So when you go through your checkout process of a store, like you would do for, Klarna, you get a credit to buy or pay for your new things with your old things.
1: Oh, so it keeps it in the ecosystem.
25: Yeah,
1: oh, that's
25: exactly.
1: Smart. Okay, we've got, then there's Marlo. That's a women's health company.
25: Marlo made me laugh. It is the first women's lubricated tampon with a patent. And her OG story was, when her gynecologist told her that she should just spit on a tampon. As like, you told me that your idea for this was getting told to spit lube your tampon, and now that we created Marlo, I'm like, this is hilarious.
1: I always said,
2: I don't think that's ever been said on the show.
1: For a company to be successful, they need to identify either a gap in the market or a problem in the marketplace, and they have to bring a solution to bear on that situation.
25: And Nadia and her co-founder, they are awesome, and I think they're my dark horse to win, maybe.
1: All right, what about Vegain Nutrition?
25: Vegain. I tell Melissa, so it's a vegan nutrition company, and they've created this new product called Surge, which is a 20 gram of protein drink, which is more of like a sparkling water, like a whatever, versus like one of those milkshakes.
1: Yeah,
25: so it's a really light tasting thing, but they've patented this new like bubbly 20 gram thing, and anyways, they're crushing it. Yeah. And
1: I always thought the next thing is protein infused water. If someone can figure that out.
25: And basically, and they have a bunch of UFC fighters that are backing them. So they're really cool.
1: Okay. And the final of the five is PontoSense.
25: So PontoSense is like the deep fake AI company where they've created this. The co-founders, one of them is actually OG BlackBerry guy, the dad and father and son combo.
1: Okay.
25: And they've created this technology that has a 95% sensor detection for when seniors fall.
1: Oh, okay.
25: Versus like apparently an iPhone is like 8% accurate.
1: Okay.
25: And so basically they have like the just a ton of patents in deep tech.
1: Yeah.
25: And a lot of VC backers.
1: Okay. All right. So there we go. So it's the 2026 Founder Ball Final Five. You just heard it. It's June 11th aboard the Yankee Lady 3. If people want to get involved, how can they?
25: If you want to come and be part of this inaugural experience, go to founderball.org. And again, $1,000 minimum to get on. And that $1,000 then becomes your investment in one of these five all-star companies.
1: Everybody wants to get in on a company at the ground floor, right? This is their opportunity. All right, we are going to take a quick break. And when we come back, we're going to continue our conversation. We're going to zoom out and we're going to take a broader look at investment in Canada, startup culture in Canada, and how we can compete globally. Don't go anywhere. This is the Ben Mulrooney Show.
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0: Well, in our previous hour, we spoke of what I believe to have been a really bad day for our prime minister. Actually, it's been a pretty bad week for him. And I'm not going to defend myself and say, oh, I'm just a reactionary conservative. I give him plaudits when he deserves them. And I'm going to follow the bouncing ball when he doesn't. And today has been the culmination of a few bad days in a row. And we're speaking now with Terry Newman. She's senior editor and columnist at the National Post. And I was watching you, Terry. Thanks for joining us. I was watching you on social media. You said you were busy following all the chaos, and so I think you had written your fourth column of the day or something like that.
1: Yeah. No, I'd written two columns yesterday, and then I was watching the announcement at 5. And yeah, I kind of followed it step by step, and I definitely voiced my opinions about it.
0: Yeah, it's there's been a number of missteps I find by either the prime minister or parts of his team, and certain portions of the population are noticing. I don't know if it's a sign of anything or if it's just a blip on the radar. How do you see it?
1: Yeah, I mean, I think when I was watching the speech, one of the first things that stood out to me, well, first of all, he came late, yeah, about 20 minutes late, which to me is a total sign of disrespect that the prime minister can't arrive there early to make sure that he's not late for such an important announcement. He also, you know, the speech at the point that where he actually, you know, says it very dramatically, you know, this is anti-Semitism, you know, these gunshots are anti-Semitism. It's like, yeah, duh.
0: Yeah.
1: We've known this for a long time. So what is new here? What are you actually saying is new? And the fact that he communicated it as if it was such a

0: how it is being propagated, and by whom.
1: Yeah, but well, that's the thing, isn't it, Terry? I mean, I'm operating under a theory that I'd love your take on, that when a prime minister knows what the answer is but doesn't want to say the answer, he forms a committee to explore it. And in this case, and look, he said he knows anti-Semitism is a breed apart. But in the same breath, he's like, well, we don't know what the causes are. Well, if you don't know what the causes are, then you can't say that it's a breed apart. It's one or the other. You either know exactly what it is, and by knowing that, then you know what the causes are. Or or maybe you know what the causes are, but the call is coming from inside the house, and therefore you got to obfuscate and you got to figure out a way to maybe give yourself a little time and put a minister in charge of it, as opposed to an independent third party who is only beholden to their mandate, not beholden to any sort of obligation to the government.
0: Yeah, absolutely. And who did he put in charge of it? None other than Mark Miller.
1: Yeah.
0: Now, that to anybody, maybe some people in the room weren't aware, and maybe some Canadians are not still aware, but Miller's department has been responsible for funding anti-Semitism on multiple occasions.
1: Yeah. Again, remind our listeners of some of those occasions.
0: Yeah, absolutely. So last year, his department, the Department of Canadian Heritage, gave just under $100,000 to Toronto Palestinian families, which, if you look at their social media posts, is an anti-Semitic group. They don't believe in the definition of anti-Semitism. They make very questionable posts under the guise of fighting anti-Semitism.
1: Yeah.
0: And they also, you know, Mark Carney gave $61,000 to a cultural festival in New Brunswick last summer on the same day that an Israeli booth was attacked after the organizers of it failed to provide it with proper security. It was a newcomers group, and the man in charge of that never responded to me about what happened. Neither does his department. Like, when they respond to me, they don't give me, good explanations. You know, are you following up? Do you look into the research these groups before you? Do you look at their social media before you hand them $100,000?
1: Yeah. Well, and can you explain again? I don't want to harp on this or make it seem like I am picking on her, but for the life of me, I have no idea why Canadian Olympian Katrina Lemay-Doan is on this committee.
0: Oh no, I have no idea. Like it's so random. Look, everything with this is so random. The other thing is Omar Al-Gharbara.
1: Yes.
0: Like he was the president of the Canadian Arab Foundation at one point, and this organization after he was there lost its funding for supporting terrorist groups. The whole semblance of the committee is ridiculous.
1: Yeah.
0: He vaguely mentions, you know, campuses and universities and stuff like this, and institutions and workplaces. But here's the thing, you know, he's not mentioning that it's coming from his own government.
1: No, that's
0: from inside the house.
1: Yeah.
0: And then he puts people who are funding it on the committee. Like, now that's a slap in the face to the Jewish population.
1: Yeah. And when you said he was 20 minutes late to the event, well, what's 20 minutes when there was a rabbi there who told him he was 3 months late? He should have been there.
0: Yeah.
1: He should have been there when the bullets were flying 3 months earlier. So what's an extra 20 minutes? So you've got all of that. None of it really makes a whole lot of sense. And then on top of that, add to that, I believe it, as he was leaving, he was asked a question about the recession that we're in, and he had nothing to say. He only just now, after 5 days, said anything. And again, it's a game of witty wordplay where he's not saying the thing that people care about. I would never go so far. We live in Canada, which is a default liberal country. I would never go so far as to suggest that the walls are closing in around him. But he is not as comfortable today as he was a week ago.
0: Yeah, it's hard to say how comfortable he is. He's very well shielded, right? Like, so he told the room, my colleague Jesse Klein was in the room at the synagogue at the time. In the back of the room, the media was kind of kept in a room before they could come to the back benches. They were told they could not ask any questions.
1: Yeah.
0: So to me, this whole thing should not have been an announcement. It should have been him sitting there, listening to the community and answering questions.
1: Yeah. But he's not, he knows these things. He knows at least some of the causes. You know, he knows that he did not mention Zionism or anti-Zionism. He did not mention the direct line that can be traced between the aggressive

0: aggressive tone that our government has taken towards Israel and relative to other stakeholders in that region, and that the line between that and anti-Semitism at home. He knows all these. He knows that Melanie Jolie bears some responsibility. He knows that Anita Anand bears some responsibility. Not for being anti-Semitic or causing anti-Semitism, but for creating the groundwork for in which it can grow.
1: Yeah, absolutely. He himself in the speech, like, there was a moment, there was this like key moment where this often happens with Carney speeches. He goes a little bit off the record. He said basically he was talking about how he needed to keep Canada a pluralistic, you know, society. And he kind of hinted, you know, that there, you know, differences generate friction, a combination of completing claims is at work.
0: Yeah.
1: And sometimes we'll have legitimate debates about where those lines fall, but they should be part of a pluralistic country. There is no reason for this to be in this speech unless he believes that what is happening between the Jewish community and other people who are doing these things to them is a matter of differences creating friction.
0: But
1: why the heck is that in there?
0: We haven't, we're not, I mean, well, listen, you could argue that with the changes to our, with the breakdown of the consensus on immigration, that we are a little bit different than we were before, but we're no more, I don't think we're any more different than we were. We're more divided, but we're divided due to, I believe, being spoon-fed identity politics over the course of a decade, being told that all the things that make us different mean that we shouldn't be able to understand each other. That's the stock in trade of the progressive wing of the Liberal Party, and we are living with the results today. Terry, don't go anywhere. We're going to take a quick break. When we come back, we got to talk about an amendment to Bill C-9 that if you don't know about, Canada, you should. This is the Ben Mulroney Show.
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6: From the national newsroom of the Canadian Press, I'm Brenda Molina Navidad. Prime Minister Mark Carney is heading to Europe this week for the G7 summit in France and a trip to Ireland. His office says Carney will meet with French President Emmanuel Macron to discuss deepening ties in sectors such as defense, artificial intelligence, quantum technologies, and critical minerals. Tens of thousands of people participated in Toronto's annual Walk with Israel today. Organizers were expecting turnout similar to last year's estimated 56,000 participants, who showed support for Israel and the Jewish community. It comes as there's ongoing tensions in the Middle East and repeated protests in Canada over the deadly war in the Gaza Strip. Israel has struck Beirut's southern suburbs without warning, killing two people and injuring several others. The strikes come days after a ceasefire agreement in Washington went into effect, and despite a U.S. request not to attack Lebanon's capital. Tom Sufi Burridge reports.
7: The death toll from Israeli strikes in Lebanon rising to more than 3,500 people, according to Lebanese officials. Now, President Trump had suggested an interim deal could be reached this weekend to reopen the Strait of Hormuz and get gas prices down, but we are still waiting for Iran to respond.
6: Tehran had warned that an attack on Beirut would renew full-scale war across the region. A weekend shooting near an Ohio street festival wounded multiple people.
8: Authorities say a shooting near the busy Old West End Festival in Ohio happened Saturday. It's an annual gathering of live music and home tours in a historic district.
9: We had some unfortunate incident happen here in Toledo.
8: Deputy Police Chief Joe Hefferman says it appears that at least two people fired weapons.
9: I think they were probably shooting at each other.
8: At least a dozen were hit by bullets.
9: Two of them critical.
8: Police are still searching for suspects with nobody yet in custody. I'm Haya Pinjwani.
6: Back at home, Canada will get a new Governor General tomorrow as Louise Arbour is installed during a ceremony steeped in tradition.
10: There have been 30 Governors General since Confederation. The first was Lord Monck, who previously served as Governor of British North America. Vincent Massey became the first Canadian appointed to the post in 1952. The Governor General represents Canada's head of state and exercises almost all of the King's powers and responsibilities. But only the monarch can name a new Governor General on the advice of the Prime Minister. That means incumbents in the office can't choose their successors. Jason White, The Canadian Press.
6: Some Canadian travelers are looking to electric vehicles as a way to steer clear of gas stations and higher fuel prices expected this summer. Turo Canada's Bassem El-Rahimi says EV bookings at the peer-to-peer rental marketplace jumped significantly in May from a year ago.
11: So we've seen an 80% increase in EV bookings across Canada, which is for over the same period, which is really seen as an indicator of people trying to avoid or offset some of these incredibly high gas prices that we're experiencing today.
6: Demand for hybrids at Turo was also up. This is the Canadian Press. In sports, Edmonton Oilers superstar captain Connor McDavid has won the Ted Lindsay Award. The honor is voted on by members of the NHL Players Association for the most outstanding player in the league. McDavid led the league with 138 points this season. PWHL Hamilton has signed forward Emily Clark to a two-year deal after three seasons with the Ottawa Charge. Clark was one of Ottawa's three foundational players ahead of the inaugural PWHL season and led the Charge to back-to-back Walter Cup finals. The Toronto Blue Jays are hosting the finale of their three-game series against the Baltimore Orioles. Toronto beat Baltimore 6-4 yesterday after dropping the opener 13-3 on Friday night. Iran's soccer team has arrived in Mexico for training ahead of the World Cup, before three group matches in the U.S. later this month. The team's participation in the soccer tournament, jointly hosted by the U.S., Mexico, and Canada, has been complicated by the Iran war. From the Canadian Press, I'm Brenda Molina Navidad.
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13: Welcome back. I'm continuing my conversation with the National Post, Terry Newman, and we're talking about the Prime Minister's, I think, this is not a high point for him the past few days. I think his statement at Holy Blossom Synagogue in response to rising anti-Semitism fell flat. His announcement of this committee, I think, is disingenuous. His absence on the scene and his silence with regard to our economic performance in a technical recession, even though we were promised the fastest growing economy in the G7, belies his giant brain. And now we're moving on, Terry, to last night, Canadian senators quietly snuck in an amendment into Bill C-9 to criminalize residential school denialism. What the hell is residential school denialism specifically? Because it's the specificity that matters.
14: Right. So if you look up the definition that they're trying to go by, it says basically everyone who, by communicating statements other than in private conversation, willfully promotes hatred against Indigenous peoples by condoning, denying, downplaying, or justifying the Indian residential school system in Canada, or by misrepresenting facts related to it, is guilty of an indictable offense and guilty of an offense punishable on a summary conviction. So think about that. Condoning, denying, downplaying, or justifying the Indian residential school system.
13: So that could include, in the upside down in which we're living, that could include asking questions about the supposed mass graves that have uncovered zero bodies. I know that Leah Gazan of the NDP wanted that very much included. And that to me is frightening. And I want to read to you. Aaron Peet is a chief in the First Nation, a young man. He's the host of Nuanced. He's a really fresh voice, and I think a productive, constructive voice.
14: I know him well from Heterodox Academy.
13: He's wonderful. And he said he's prepared to go to jail over the idea of defending people's right to participate in what can be an emotional discussion. He listed off the ills that the system perpetrated on his grandmother and his mother, and sort of all of those things, and how he is where he is today despite that stuff. And he says, no one story tells us everything. No report shares the full experience. The path forward is not to criminalize speech, questions, or debate. The path forward is empathy for past attendees. The path forward is truth based on facts. The path forward is real conversations. The path toward is to lean into complexity. He said, if the government criminalizes this, then I will be a criminal for having these conversations. If I am a criminal by the law's definition, then I am committed to going to jail over this. He is one of the freshest, I think, most important voices of his generation. And and if he is turned into a criminal over liberal laws, what does that tell you about where we're going as a country?
14: Well, it tells you, first of all, if somebody has questions or they're not sure about any facts about anything and they want to talk about it, what we're talking about right now is criminalizing somebody going through the process of even, thinking about something. something and asking questions.
13: Yeah.
14: People, first of all, are not always right. New facts emerge. So yeah. What happens? Do old facts, when they find out that they're wrong, do they stop being an indictable offense? Like, and you bring up the resident, the Kamloops Graves, which from a report from Tristan Hopper shows that, you know, this could have been, these anomalies that were detected could have been septic tank lines all along. We don't know for sure.
13: No, we don't know anything.
14: But the thing is, we don't know. So how can, like, if you want to talk, residential schools existed.
13: Yeah.
14: There are varying testimonies on them, and I'm sure that there are some awful ones, and there are some positive ones. And, you know, the denialism, does it mean that you have to say they are completely awful? Does it mean that you have to say that those people who said that they were benefited by it, they are not allowed to speak?
13: Yeah.
14: Other people are not allowed to speak about them. And, you know, again, anything attached to it, like the graves, the shovels have not been in the ground despite 5 years and billions of dollars being transferred. Yeah, exactly. And, you know, we can't ask questions about where that money went.
13: Yeah.
14: Like, you know, how far does this extend?
13: Yeah. Yeah. And so, look, just because this was put in by the senators doesn't mean that that will be part of the law. If the Liberals want to fix their reputation on this just a little bit, they would be very smart to pull out this amendment, as far as I'm concerned, because Bill C-9 was controversial before this amendment. And it's just, I think Canadians are looking at this and wondering what the heck is going on. And meanwhile, a couple of weeks ago, Terry, mm-hmm. I was sitting around wondering. I said on this show that I've got a very smart friend, one of my best friends in the world. He's voted for every different party. He's agnostic mm-hmm. in terms of party allegiance, and he goes with what he thinks is the best option. He was going to vote for Pierre Poilievre, decided he'd soured on him. And put his money behind Mark Carney. And he said, I'm mm-hmm. very proud of Mark Carney. I'm very proud. I travel the world and everybody tells me that he's the right guy. And it sort of dawned on me that I believe there are a lot of people out there in Canada who believe that the government is Mark Carney. The government is him. And he takes a mm-hmm. lot of oxygen. He takes up a lot of journalist ink and a lot of space in our newspapers and on our websites. And they mm-hmm. don't look at his bench. And no. And his bench, in a lot of ways, is, you could argue, by a lot of metrics, is one of the weakest front benches that we've ever had in a federal government. And there are some people in there that don't belong on a, you know, model UN in a high school, let alone running a government. And it looks like that's coming up, that's boiling up, that there's a report on, I believe it's in the Winnipeg, Winnipeg newspaper. Yeah, the Winnipeg Sun. Mm-hmm. Carney's cabinet mm-hmm. is not measuring up and people are noticing. Do you get the sense that Mark Carney, that the sort of his rock star aura is shielding his government from the failings of his front bench?
14: Yeah, I mean, well, I don't personally see a difference. Yeah. I mean, I think he's responsible for appointing them.
13: Yeah,
14: he came in; the party didn't change very much. You know, just moving some musical yeah. chairs, moving yeah. some seats around. His image, we have to think about what his image is. His image is largely media created,
13: yeah.
14: right? Media created, media put forward. But is it going to change the way that people see him? I'm not sure.
13: It feels Terry, like he's trying to build the plane as he flies the plane. Like already mm-hmm. we as a country had to wait while the Liberal Party sorted out its own internal drama and found themselves a new leader. We were leaderless. Mm-hmm. We were lacking an accountable government for the better part of 6 months while they sorted that out so that we could then go into an election. And he assured us, the team that I've got is the team that can solve the problem. And we're learning that that's not the case. A, a lot of them are lacking. And B, there's stunning turnover for this early in a government because he's trying to get rid of the parts that don't work. Mm-hmm. and replace them with the people he wants. And mm-hmm. and I'm looking at this thing, you know, why is this happening? Well, like we need a fully functioning government right now, not one that you're building on the fly. And yet we were told this was the government that was going to get it done. Not to add another topic to the conversation, Terry, but the fact that 14 MPs quietly put their name on a document saying that they didn't like the environmental direction of this prime minister speaks to a possible fault line that could get worse over the next few years as he hopefully starts digging and building pipelines.
14: Yeah, well, here's the thing. They could definitely object, right? That's there's three seats leaving. One of them is Guibeau, who happens to be my MP, by the way, the other two seats. And they could be part of the 14.
13: Yeah.
14: So there's at least 11 people who are unhappy climate campers who may vote to ixnay any energy infrastructure projects.
13: Yeah.
14: I'm not convinced that Carney actually wants them.
13: Exactly. Part. I'm sure he'd be, but he wants his majority. He's going to lose his majority temporarily when the House rises and these guys actually resign. I don't know what that's going to do for the composition of the committees. Can the Tories try to take control again? That would be very interesting to watch. But anyway, I wish we could talk forever, Terry. This has been a lot of fun, and please come back soon.
14: Anytime.
13: All right. This is the Ben Mulrooney Show.
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16: 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Think he'd buy mine?
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1: Well, it's not all doom and gloom out of Ottawa. Every now and then, there's a story of what appears to be people working across the aisle and seeing the humanity in the problems in society and presenting real solutions to help those people who are suffering under the yoke of addiction. Parliament unanimously advanced Kelly DeRitter's Bill C-240, which is a proposal that balances tough consequences for fentanyl traffickers with real pathways to rehabilitation. Very pleased to have Kelly DeRitter from Kitchener Center joining us now. Kelly, congratulations.
2: Thank you so much, Ben. Yesterday was a very, very good day to have that unanimously passed in the House, my Bill C-240. I'm incredibly excited for solutions to this drug crisis.
1: Okay, let's spend just a second on procedure because I'm really curious about this.
2: Sure.
1: How does a conservative push forth a common sense bill in a time and in a town where, at least from my vantage point, it feels like we're lacking in the common sense department in some ways, and yet you've got unanimous support?
2: It was a lot of conversations, Ben. I had a lot of conversations with ministers and others of the Liberal caucus and just explained that, you know, we need to reverse course here. I think also sharing my story was a contributing factor that people can and do rehabilitate and that we've got to start focusing as a country on. A place where we can start is on a federal level, is to ensure that we're offering pathways to rehabilitation when someone's been incarcerated, at least giving them a chance to break the cycle and turn their lives around.
1: So give me the high-level bullet points of what would change from what the system is today. How will it be different and how will it be better under Bill C-240?
2: So the judge can prescribe rehabilitation supports for an inmate, so they, whether it be skills training, education, mental health support, drug and alcohol rehabilitation, and then the inmate will partake in that rehabilitation plan, and then the parole board can look at whether or not that plan was completed.
1: This is fantastic. And now, but this is coming from the federal government, and yet, you know, in the city of Toronto, and we're going to be talking about this during our Toronto Hour a little bit later. I mean, there is there's a city councilor, Chris Moyes, who's saying we need more safe consumption spaces. We need more of that stuff. It seems like the ideologues are hardening their defenses and hardening their positions. And if I may say, I read the piece in the CBC on the CBC website. They didn't interview a single person who disagreed. Not a single counterpoint in that article. So how do we advance an idea like yours that has unanimous support from coast to coast to coast from our elected representatives? But you do have ideologues at the municipal level who are going to try to do an end run around this sort of thing and make it harder for this to take root.
2: I think the number one thing is that people have to start asking the question, is it working?
1: Yeah.
2: And the past 10 years of having these policies in place, harm reduction, safe supply, has only perpetuated this addiction crisis in Canada. We've lost more than 50,000 people to drug overdoses in Canada. That's more people than in World War II. And the public needs to get outspoken about this now.
1: Yeah.
2: You see it in your communities. You see it in your parks. You know, I've had a couple in Kitchener that came to me and said, Kelly, when I take my kids to the local park, I have to do a needle sweep. This isn't okay.
1: Yeah.
2: And so, you know, this can be an election point in municipal elections coming up. Are you going to reverse course and help rehabilitate and heal these people? Or are you going to continually perpetuate the problem and ask for more harm reduction? It's not working.
1: No.
2: People need to ask their counselors this, and they need to vote on what they think is the best course for people suffering with addiction.
1: Yeah, I believe the expression that we read in this CBC piece is that safe consumption sites help build communities. That's a line from somebody, so like a real person. They build communities. I'm not quite sure what kind of communities they're talking about, Kelly, but apparently they build community.
2: I'd like them to go into the community and actually ask questions.
1: Yeah.
2: That's what I'd like them to do moving forward.
1: Yeah.
2: Go talk to the actual communities being impacted by this. Talk to the business owners downtown. Talk to the people taking their kids to the park.
1: Yeah.
2: Talk to the people who just made international news that their dog died from eating opiates found in a park.
1: What?
2: Talk to these people.
1: Is
2: yeah,
1: that?
2: I just personally posted about it myself.
1: Oh, my goodness. Oh, that poor dog. Tell us more about that.
2: Yeah.
1: Tell me more about that. What happened?
2: They took their dog to on a walk like normal, and then he found something in the ground, as the article says, and was super attracted to it. They didn't realize, and he came home, and within, I think it was an hour or so, he was gone. It was an opioid overdose.
1: Oh.
2: Their dog found it in the park, ate it, and they didn't even have time to help him.
1: You know what? That is shocking, Kelly, because when I walk my dog, little Miss Bruce Wayne Mulrooney, when I take her for walks, she's sticking her nose in stuff that she has no business sticking her nose in. But it's never occurred to me that it could be opioids and it could kill her. I just thought it was somebody else, you know, somebody else's business, and I find it gross and we move on. But that's...
2: Yeah.
1: I mean, there's part of me that loves her for being that weird, but that you never want. I mean, it never occurred to me that that's heartbreaking. That's heartbreaking.
2: Yeah, it is absolutely heartbreaking.
1: Yeah.
2: That's why I actually personally posted about it today, because, you know, these are the stories that need to be talked about and addressed. And it's not talked about enough either that, you know, this is no life to live, and people can and do recover.
1: Yeah.
2: I know this. I recovered.
1: Yeah.
2: People can and do recover, and there's this happy, beautiful, healthy, healed life on the other side of addiction. Yeah. So let's stop enabling it. Let's stop perpetrating it, and let's start focusing on recovery.
1: Now, Kelly, how do we get from unanimously advancing Bill C-240 to where it becomes the law of the land?
2: So now it'll go to committee, where the best work happens, in my opinion, in government, is committee. They're going to review the legislation. They're going to probably amend it. I did tell the government I'm open to amendments, so that we can get it through. And then it's going to go back to the House. We're going to vote on it again, and then it'll go to the Senate.
1: And then after the Senate, does it come back to you for a final vote?
2: It does, yes. And then it'll be actual law.
1: And what's the timeline on something like that? Is it 3 months? Is it 2 months? What is it?
2: Oh, no. I think we're still, you know, over a year away here.
1: Oh, well, so the work has just begun. But,
2: yes.
1: I mean, listen, I know we don't count our chickens, and you certainly don't do that in politics, but especially after that last election. But are you living in a world where this could become a thing? This got to be very satisfying for you.
2: So right now I am, Ben, because, you know, the first stage is passed and it's through and it's going to committee. And then, you know, I'm willing to work with the government to ensure that we take a different path here in Canada. And, you know, if we can actually truly come together and work on this piece of legislation, then we can make real change in Canada. And so that's what's driving me. That's what's keeping me hopeful that it's going to go through the legislative process and that we can, you know, make this a reality.
1: Kelly DeRitter, congratulations on this win. A big hurdle has been overcome. But also congratulations to everybody in the House of Commons for seeing the common sense, for wanting to work together for the betterment of those who absolutely need our help. Today is a victory for bipartisanship. Today is a victory for Canada standing up for the weakest among us. Not the weakest, those who need our help the most. And I thank you for being the tip of the sword.
2: Thank you so much, Ben.
1: All right. What a great story. And congratulations to Kelly and her team and everybody in Ottawa. It's a really, really great story. All right. When we come back, all I'm going to say is you got to hear this, a tremendous story in three headlines. I'll explain when we come back.
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1: All right, we got to talk about Mr. Beast. I've said before, and I will say again, Mr. Beast is a net positive in the world. There are a lot of people who want to go after him, and obviously he's the biggest YouTuber on the planet. There are some who believe that by virtue of all of his different channels, he is a billionaire many times over. His show Beast Games, his first foray into real television on Amazon Prime, is the biggest game show in the history of the world. Like, it's like Survivor. Sometimes they give away multiple millions in one episode, right? It's a huge show. So this guy and his philanthropy.
2: He's kind of like Oprah.
1: His philanthropy is off the charts, and his love of making these videos for the sake of making them. He throws so much. Sometimes he'll lose so much on a video because he just wants to make it. And anyway, there is one of his videos was he had a bunch of pilots vying to win a private jet. And the enter Jabari Captain Treasy Brown. And here's the first headline, because this is a story in three acts. And the first headline is 20-year-old Jamaican pilot wins $2.4 million jet on Mr. Beast show. And yeah, he won the $2.4 million jet in a 2025 Mr. Beast challenge. Congratulations to him. Let's listen to the elation in his voice.
3: Oh my gosh, they honored it. They honored it. You just won this private jet. You can take your hand up because it's yours. It's yours now.
2: So he didn't really say much.
1: No, but congratulations to Captain Treasy.
2: Yeah, good
1: right?
2: for him.
1: Okay, here's the second headline. A private jet piloted by an Estonian found with 260 kilos of hashish. 260 kilos of hashish. That's a lot of hash.
2: Yeah, but look at the dates of those two things.
1: Yeah, so
2: the first
1: one was December 9th, and then one was yesterday. Or, yeah, yesterday. So not that far back.
2: So 6 months.
1: Yeah, 6 months. And then here's the last one. Mr. Beast's $2.5 million jet winner finds himself in trouble. Okay, now you'll say, but he's not Estonian, and you would be right.
2: Yes.
1: Look, the fact is, he was briefly detained in Paraguay after authorities seized, I mean, we said how many kilos it is. It's 577 pounds of high-grade marijuana and hash from a different aircraft at the same airport.
2: So it wasn't the one that he won.
1: Yeah, it wasn't the one he won. Paraguayan anti-drug agents arrested three U.S. passengers on a Bombardier Challenger 604 after finding $3.6 million worth of cannabis in their luggage. Brown, Captain Treasy, he was the contracted co-pilot, and he was picked up at his hotel. Now, to be fair, he was released after handing over the flight logs and cooperating with the prosecutors, saying there was no evidence he knew about the drugs, that the jet was reportedly operated by an Estonian entrepreneur who left the country before the bust. He knew the jig was up.
2: He did.
1: He left them high and dry.
2: But he left Jabari, Captain Treasy Brown, holding the bag.
1: Poor Jabari, man. Poor Jabari. Imagine that. The high of being a celebrity on a Mr. Beast channel, winning a $2.5 million jet, and then being arrested. The poor guy didn't know. He was the co-pilot.
2: He's a young guy, too.
1: Yeah, he's young. He's 20,
2: like
1: yeah.
2: 20 years old or something?
1: Yeah, the investigation continues into the aircraft's chain of custody as Paraguay grows into a major transit point for narcotics headed to Brazil and Europe.
2: Now, getting stopped in Paraguay.
1: Yeah.
2: That can't be the ideal place to get stopped with drugs.
1: I can't name one place that's good to be stopped with drugs. And don't say downtown Toronto.
2: I was going to say downtown Toronto. Yeah. Hey, come on. Just go on your way. What's going on? Are you doing okay? Can I get you anything?
1: Are you building community?
2: Because this is it. And I have some more. I have some fresh pipes for you.
1: Yeah, we got fresh pipes, guys, because safe consumption sites builds community.
2: Are you going to take a nap here?
1: Yeah.
2: That's okay. Let me get you a pillow.
1: Oh,
2: that's great.
1: When I came into the office today, I was sitting down. And wasn't it peak time? And I looked over to my left, and there was a barefoot older gentleman just having a sleep. And then he got up because I think we were at his stop on Queen Street, I think. And he got off, didn't bug anyone. It wasn't. wasn't a problem. Mm-hmm. Wasn't offensive to me. I mean, he was just sleeping. It wasn't bugging anybody. And, but yeah, there he was.
2: That's
1: it. No shoes on. And again, I lost my sense of smell during the pandemic. So I
2: probably lucky.
1: Yeah.
2: Probably lucky. But then again, so that's Toronto. Paraguay?
1: Yeah.
2: That is, yeah. You're probably not going to want to be stopped in a South American country.
1: Yeah.
2: By when you are importing or exporting drugs.
1: And we heard the stories last week of W5 uncovering how these coordinated gangs have infiltrated our airports to and so many Canadians have been unfairly caught up in the dragnet, like poor Jabari here.
2: Just like poor Jabari.
1: Poor Jabari. No, but how many Canadians have been detained because their bags were swapped? And this is all done, I guess, with to confuse authorities. And anyway,
2: not to make fun of Jabari, but you saw the mugshot. Has to be the most depressing mug, and they're never going to be happy. But that has to be the most depressing mugshot I've ever seen.
1: That's not true. There are plenty of celebrities because they're told by their PR people, smile. They're told this picture is going to go everywhere, so smile.
2: Nobody told him to smile.
1: Because he doesn't have a PR person. He's a pilot. Poor Jabari just wanted to fly.
2: He just wanted to fly. I want to get back to my 2.5 million jet back home in Jamaica.
1: But it's just the reason we found it funny were the three headlines in rapid succession, one after the other. 20-year-old Jamaican pilot wins $2.4 million jet. Private jet piloted by Estonian found with hash. Mr. Beast, $2.5 million private jet winner, finds himself in trouble. It writes itself.
2: And Mr. Beast, the company came out. It's not just him anymore. Obviously, no. He's got like 500 employees or something.
1: I mean, people think he's Mr. Beast. The company's Mr. Beast. He's Jimmy. Everyone calls him Jimmy.
2: Yeah. Anyway, but they had to come out and say, oh, they don't know anything about it. But and not this brown guy sounds like he's not involved, but they had to deny. But you can imagine the panic in the room. Did we just... Before they knew any of the details, oh my God, did we just provide a jet to somebody for major smuggling?
1: Yeah, and I just want to be clear to our listeners.
2: No.
1: When Intrepid says that brown guy, that's his last name. It's Jabari Captain Treasy Brown.
2: Well, yeah. Okay, I hear what you're saying. He's not brown, though. He's black.
1: Well, it's racist.
2: So there you go.
1: Racists just lop everybody in the same category.
2: And here's the thing.
1: Like me.
2: I don't think like that. I don't think like that. Yeah, I think
1: Joy race. And I would admit you don't think like
2: was
1: that.
2: Was I talking about you, Joy?
1: You don't think like that, but the way you do think is, to use the parlance of our times, problematic.
2: Oh, come on.
4: But I'm glad that Ben clarified it.
1: Right.
4: That brown guy, it's his name is Brown.
1: Yes, his
4: not
1: last
4: the brown
1: name is
4: guy.
1: Brown.
2: And that's unfortunate. No. It's unfortunate because then you have people like me just saying that brown guy because his last name is Brown.
1: But I mean,
2: not thinking about it. But you're right. Now that I say it out loud, I go, I didn't hear it at first. I'm hearing it.
1: I'm here to help you, right? Like, you're here to help me with the journalistic guardrails to make sure that we don't say things without double-checking.
2: Like this.
1: And I'm here to save you from yourself.
2: Oh.
1: Yeah.
2: But I'm so angelic.
1: Yeah, well, okay. Well,
2: hold on a second. Number one. Joy, play number one.
5: How dare you?
2: There you go. How dare you?
1: Darn right. Hey, just a reminder, if you want more BMS, we put a podcast every day. 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And coming up for our Toronto audiences, this is, believe it or not, we are going to come out in favor of City Hall and city staff enjoying the fruits of their labor and going to the World Cup. We'll explain next.
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0: where conversation still matters. 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
1: We like to champion a lot of things on this show, like silence in the movie theaters. But more importantly than that is entrepreneurs, people who bet on themselves, people with no safety net. And the entrepreneurs that I know couldn't be anything else. The serial entrepreneur, when they fail, that they've just found that one way that doesn't work for them to succeed, and they try again. And we need to be fostering that in this country. We need to be celebrating that in this country. We need to be helping those who want to build that which does not yet exist. And one of those people is Tim Raitt. He's been joining me today. Thanks so much for being here, Tim.
2: Thanks, buddy.
1: Okay, so you tell me how you got your start in either. Did you start as an investor or in tech? Like, you were an entrepreneur first.
2: Yeah, I actually had my very first startup idea sitting in my class at Queens doing my MBA. Last month of the program, someone was pitching me this idea of like group buying, the old Groupon model, and literally eureka moment, sitting in class, thought of this idea called foodstrooge.com. We were on Dragon's Den in like season 6. I had a real, like, when Kevin O'Leary was back on the show, it was a very memorable tete-a-tete. Got replayed a bunch, and I ended up exiting it to Torstar Digital, 10 months later for like $2.1 million.
1: And you were hooked.
2: Yeah, horseshoe up my butt. Yeah. Just got super lucky. Thought I was like that guy.
1: No, but there is an element of luck. But what do they say about luck? Luck is when preparation meets opportunity.
2: Right.
1: Right. And so, yeah. But you have to put yourself in a position to take advantage of that lucky moment.
2: 100%.
1: And so since then, is this idea of investing in the next generation, does that come from a sense of obligation, or does it come from a sense of you want to help Canadians do what they need to do? Where does it come from?
2: Yeah, I think, you know, we've all been front row seats to Donald Trump, US, Canada, a lot of like brain drain, you know, and for me, I talked to a lot of my founder friends, and there's this like gravitation to

0: I don't have a lot of time to do this kind of shit, but I'm doing it anyway. So therefore, if I'm doing this, nobody else has any excuses to like put their time in, right?
1: But I hear that, and I love that. Like I'm working with a startup out of Ottawa called Trexity, and it's doing really great things. And my founder is from Ottawa, born and bred, and wants to keep the company here, and that's great. But he gets pressure, he gets interest to move the company to places where let's be honest, the entrepreneurial spirit is recognized in a way with lower taxes, an easier investment environment. What do you say to that?
0: 100%. If you were to look at the investment environment in the U.S. with a QSBS exemption, you get a $10 million capital gains exemption. Man, do I wish we had that?
1: Yeah.
0: Of course. Do I hate what we were trying to do like a year and a half ago with increasing the taxes for the ones that take a risk?
1: Yeah.
0: You know, if we really want to like increase productivity, we really want to like index for like A players that come to Canada.
1: Yeah.
0: Let's create the tax environment for people that take risk to reap the rewards, right?
1: Yeah, listen, small and medium-sized businesses are the job creators, right? And like I said, they don't have a safety net. They don't have a plan B. They don't have a retirement plan. They just have their belief in themselves. That is what makes Western culture special. That's one of the things that makes why people want to move here so attractive, right? And so we have to make that possibility as probable as possible, and I think it starts with the tax environment.
0: Yeah. You know the government can't help people start businesses, increase productivity, and crush it. But what they can do is create the framework that allows for more friendly risk taking and for entrepreneurs that want to stay here, keep their capital here, attract capital to Canada, right? And I think that starts with the current government and what we can do to make the A players come back, right?
1: Yeah, and there's always this fear. They say, well, if you lower the taxes, well, then there's going to be less tax revenue and we won't be able to pay for everything. To which I say, well, good, we're paying for too much anyway. That it would force the government to look and make some it shouldn't be tough choices. There's some stuff that's just fat, but it's also very short sighted, don't you think? Because if you lower the taxes in for certain things, you're going to attract that investment, which is going to lead to job growth and the creation of these big companies that are then going to in turn pay more taxes.
0: I mean, to your point, it's about getting the capital here and creating the first amount of risk capital that you discount, right? Like if you were to compare to the U.S.'s QSBS exemption, which is a $10 million capital tax gains exemption, if you allow people who take the risk get a bigger tax exemption when they're doing an actual innovative startup, that would be huge. You still get all those employees that they're paying a lot of money to pay income tax, right?
1: Yeah.
0: But the person who's actually putting it all in line, allow them to like get a little extra juice on the first 10, 20 million of of action, right?
1: And again, that's the type of person you want to foster that risk profile in. Right.
0: Right.
1: And want them to then take that money that they make and invest it in another company. Right.
0: Right. And that's, in that recycling, that's the flywheel that like when founders have exits and they recycle it within the ecosystem.
1: Yeah.
0: Right. And you want to make us as a friendly entrepreneurial productivity, especially with like a 10 pound, 100 pound gorilla to the south of us. Right.
1: Yeah. So in a nutshell, let's say there's someone listening and they say, you know what, I want to get in on this sort of thing. What's a 1, 2, 3 in terms of your experience telling people with less experience? Here are the things you should be looking for when somebody comes to you and says, I got a great idea for a company.
0: I mean, it's all about momentum and taking action, right? If you have an idea and you want to do something about it, you think of the name, buy a domain name, actually incorporate it, make it real. As soon as it's funny, when you actually get something with a name and a URL and even a splash page, all of a sudden it becomes real.
1: Yeah.
0: Right.
1: Yeah.
0: Even me creating Founderball from scratch, from an idea, once you get that website and the brand and the idea, and then you start bouncing it off of other people and tell as many people about your idea as possible, because you know what happens? Nobody wants to be the person that says coulda, shoulda, woulda.
1: Yeah.
0: So you start telling everybody what your ideas are, and all of a sudden you're gonna like guilt yourself into actually doing it.
1: Yeah.
0: Right?
1: Yeah,
0: it's about getting over that fear of failure in the beginning, to be the guy that rather fail than rather have regrets. You know what I mean?
1: I think there's a certain type of person that wants to say they got in on something that nobody else could. Right?
0: Yeah. Right. So I mean, if you're coming in, and it's like if you can really understand that problem that somebody else is doing, and you want to maybe invest and back what they're doing, if it gives you an inkling of a eureka moment, like oh geez, right? And even with the Verifast, I was not the OG entrepreneur. I was actually the lead investor in a pre-seed round. I put the first $100K in, it was an ugly MVP.

0: no revenue. But I was like, man, I was like, this is like this idea of using open banking and AI for verifying ID and stuff like that. I was like, it's like it's so obvious, yeah. It's so genius. So I was full in, and a year later, I was our full time CEO.
1: That's amazing. That was the same with my friend's company, Trexity. I was an advisor to the company, and after a few years, I came on board as the 24th employee.
0: Wow.
1: Yeah, and there that listen, but, I opened some doors, and my CEO just walks. He closes it behind him, like he gets the deal closed.
0: The other thing is the thing with too is like, you know, there's nothing wrong with failure. If you're batting 1,000, you're not swinging hard enough.
1: Yeah.
0: And, you know, I got lucky with, you know, my first angel investment was with Nix, the woman's underwear startup.
1: Joanna Griffiths, yeah.
0: She's amazing. My first few startups I had like, you know, small 7-figure exits with. My third one was a dumpster fire. It was a private aviation tech company. I lost $4 million personally over 4 years.
1: Yeah.
0: And, you know, that was the one that like, was the hubris of like, you shall not win at everything.
1: Yeah, well, I say it all the time, like, and it's true. When people say you learn more from your failures than you do from your successes, if you lose in game 7 of the NBA playoffs, you're going to wake up the next day and it's going to haunt you until the opening tip off the next season. The guys who won that game, they're going to go celebrate. They're not going to be as introspective, right? And so failure is a hell of a teacher. It's a hell of a teacher. And I've had, I think, my fair share over the past few years. And now I'm very happy with where I am. Tim, I want to thank you so much. Founder Ball Initiative. Give us a website again.
0: Founderball.org. Love to see you guys there.
1: All right. Oh, and the trophy.
0: Oh, yeah. Look at this.
1: Look at the trophy. Look at the trophy.
0: It is the Stanley Cup of pitch competitions.
1: Yes. If you win, you get to drink out of it, you get to hoist it, and I think you get to keep it for a year, which I think is the traditional thing. All right, we're going to take a quick break. I want to thank Edmonton for joining us, and we will see you in Edmonton tomorrow. 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
1: From the National Newsroom of the Canadian Press, I'm Brenda Molina-Navidev. Police have confirmed at least five arrests as tens of thousands of people participated in Toronto's annual Walk with Israel today. Participants carried Israeli flags while Iranian and American flags were also seen in the crowd. The event comes amid ongoing tensions in the Middle East and repeated protests in Canada over the war in the Gaza Strip that has killed tens of thousands of Palestinians. There have also been repeated Israeli settler attacks and a recent deadly shooting of a Palestinian baby in the West Bank. Israel has struck Beirut's southern suburbs without warning, killing two people and injuring several others. The strikes come days after a ceasefire agreement in Washington went into effect and despite a U.S. request not to attack Lebanon's capital. Reporter Tom Sufi Burridge has more.
2: What's happened over the last week or so is that the situation in Lebanon has become increasingly important for the negotiation between the U.S. and Iran to try and get a deal to reopen the Strait of Hormuz and avoid a return to a full-scale war.
1: The war that the U.S. and Israel launched in late February has killed thousands of people in Iran and Lebanon. Prime Minister Mark Carney is heading to Europe on Thursday with stops in Ireland and France for the G7 summit.
3: This year's G7 gathering was delayed by a day due to festivities for Flag Day and U.S. President Donald Trump's birthday in the United States. France says the focus of the summit will be on reducing global inequalities, while Carney's office says he'll be positioning Canada as the reliable partner in a period of global uncertainty. Carleton University professor Fenn Osler-Hampson says the real discussions at the summit will happen when Trump is out of the room and revolve around how the leaders handle the unpredictable president. Before the summit, Carney will be meeting with political and business leaders in Paris and Dublin to advance trade ties with the European economies. Craig Lord, The Canadian Press, Ottawa.
1: Three people are dead after a collision involving a car and four motorcycles in South Central Ontario.
4: Provincial police say the multi-vehicle crash happened early Saturday night at the intersection of a busy highway in Kawartha Lakes, roughly 150 kilometers northeast of Toronto. Investigators say an 18-year-old driver of a passenger vehicle from Peterborough was pronounced dead at the scene. They add that two motorcyclists, a 72-year-old man and a 65-year-old man, also died in the crash. A third motorcyclist was initially taken to a local hospital before transferred to Toronto, while a fourth motorcyclist was treated and released at the scene. Don Mitchell, The Canadian Press.
1: A week-long visit to Spain by the Pope is underway. Reporter Marcus Moore has details.
5: 500,000 were at a vigil last night where Pope Leo told young people that they can change the world with love. And I met a number of those young people in the crowd who shared their enthusiasm for the Pope's visit. And in part, it's those young people that the Vatican is hoping to reach on this trip that will include meetings with the migrant families as well as government officials.
1: The pontiff honored Spain's tradition of religious devotion as a school of faith during a mass before 1.2 million people. This is the Canadian Press. In sports, Edmonton Oilers superstar captain Connor McDavid has won the Ted Lindsay Award. The honor is voted on by members of the NHL Players Association for the most outstanding player in the league. McDavid led the league with 138 points this season. PWHL Hamilton has signed forward Emily Clark to a two-year deal after three seasons with the Ottawa Charge. Clark was one of Ottawa's three foundational players ahead of the inaugural PWHL season and led the Charge to back-to-back Walter Cup finals. The Toronto Blue Jays are hosting the finale of their three-game series against the Baltimore Orioles. Toronto beat Baltimore 6-4 yesterday after dropping the opener 13-3 on Friday night. Iran's soccer team has arrived in Mexico for training ahead of the World Cup, before three group matches in the U.S. later this month. The team's participation in the soccer tournament, jointly hosted by the U.S., Mexico, and Canada, has been complicated by the Iran war. From the Canadian Press, I'm Brenda Molina-Navidev.
6: A woman's scream is heard as a giant ape's hand bursts through a window. As he attempts to grab her, a man with her valiantly grabs a chair and swings it at the hand. He fails to make an impact, and with a smack, the ape sends the man to the ground, leaving him unconscious. Through the window, the ape's attention returns to the woman, and his massive hand reaches towards her and grabs her from the bed. She tries to fight against his iron grip as he pulls her to the window, but it's no use. The giant ape is far too strong. And just as it feels as if all is lost, a voice from the shadow yells, "Cut!" The woman smiles as several people help her out of the confines of the immense hand. The director says the scene was perfect. In fact, it was so good that once it's released, it becomes one of the most famous sequences in film history. I'm Craig Baird, and this is Canadian History X. Throughout this month, I'm looking at the great Canadian actors who helped leave their mark on film and television. Today, we're journeying through Skull Island with the beauty who charmed the beast. This is the story of Fay Wray. In a small community located in the southwestern corner of Alberta, you'll find something truly unusual. Even though it's thousands of kilometers away from the Empire State Building, King Kong lives in Cardston, and in his hand is the most famous person to come from there. Fay Wray's story begins on September 15, 1907, as Vina Fay Wray, daughter to Alvina Margaret Jones and Joseph Heber Wray. Alvina's father was Daniel Webster Jones, an American and Mormon pioneer. He was the leader of the group that colonized what became Mesa, Arizona, and made the first translation of selections of the Book of Mormon into Spanish. He also led the first Mormon missionary expedition into Mexico, among other things. He was immortalized in the Wallace Stegner poem, The Gathering Zion, as the man who ate the pack saddle. That poem tells the story of how Daniel rescued 1,000 stranded Mormon settlers trapped in a blizzard. After the rescue, he stayed behind with the settlers' goods and endured a terrible winter. And legend has it, Daniel ate his saddle to stay alive. Inspired by his exploits, Alvina also became an accomplished individual. She graduated from the University of Utah with a degree in education and helped her father write his autobiography. By the time she was 22, she had married for the first time, but it was a loveless union, and it lasted 8 years until she met Joseph Wray, whose wife had died in childbirth. The two fell in love, and Alvina left her husband for Joseph, and the two left for Canada. They were both Mormons, so the decision to run away together was scandalous. The couple arrived in Alberta and discovered cheap land and plenty of space to make a life for themselves. They bought a 156-acre parcel near Cardston and built a beautiful two-story home which had a gate at the front where John placed a beautiful carved stone with the property's name, Rayland. There the couple had 4 children, Joseph, Veda, Willow, and finally, Fay. The ranch was successful and the family lived well, but life was tough even for the hardiest of individuals. Alvina fell into a deep depression. She felt alone and understimulated on the prairie. Even trips into the small town of Cardston were far from what she was used to in Salt Lake City. There was no mental health services in those days, and women were expected to put on a brave face. Some, like Alvina, simply couldn't do that. Eventually, Joseph sent his wife to a mental asylum in Manitoba, and the good years came to an end. The family then began a downward spiral that would last over a decade. Unable or unwilling to raise the family on his own, Joseph sent his children to various homes in the area. Fay ended up living with Dr. Stackpool's family. And several years went by, and when Alvina was released from the asylum, she arrived in Cardston to discover her family was split apart. She immediately gathered up her children to rebuild the life they once had. But Joseph had other plans. In 1910, he sold the ranch and sawmill in Alberta and moved the family to Mesa, Arizona. Rayland came to an end. In Arizona, the family struggled as the farm and ranch Joseph attempted to make work simply didn't. After only 2 years, the family left for Salt Lake City. The family's hardships followed them. A 6th child, Victor, was born, and to pay for his delivery, Alvina had to give the doctor her wedding ring. Meanwhile, Joseph was frequently away for work, and what little income he had, he sent home. But it was never enough, and Alvina and the children often took odd jobs to pay the bills. Fay says her stomach often growled with hunger. And after 3 years in Salt Lake City, Joseph got a job as a night watchman at a mine in Lark, Utah. Once again, the family picked up and moved to the company town. Lark was even more isolated and desolate than Cardston and already on its way to becoming a ghost town. But it did have one thing. A local pool hall which was transformed into something magical for Fay. A place to first experience film. This is where a projector, bedsheet, and piano player accompanied silent films by Charlie Chaplin, Harold Lloyd, and fellow Canadian Mary Pickford. Faye didn't know it then, but she would rub elbows with them in the future. But I'm getting ahead of myself. First, Faye had to survive childhood. The film and Lark burned down in 1917 and Joseph became unemployed. When Joseph left to find work, Alvina and the children did not follow. Instead, they moved back to Salt Lake City. Alvina had grown tired of being uprooted every few years and the constant struggles. She also had never forgiven Joseph for sending her to an asylum and for splitting up her kids while she was away. Alvina would forge forward on her own, and from then on, Faye only saw her father twice. And I mean literally saw him. Both times he stood on the road, staring at the house. He never tried to knock on the door, and Faye never told her mother. To survive, the family took any jobs they could, including sewing dresses and folding Christmas advertisements for companies. But in the struggle, they started to feel a sense of stability, even if their stomachs still growled from hunger. But it wouldn't last. It had become a pattern that repeated many times throughout her life. Stability and the semblance of happiness was too often interrupted by tragedy. This time was because of the Spanish flu that spread like wildfire in 1918 and left 50 million dead, including Faye's sister, Veda. Her death devastated the family. They had worked so hard to build a life for themselves only to have the disease tear them apart. But yet, they persisted. In 1920, Faye won the chance to do a screen test after selling the most newspaper subscriptions for the Salt Lake Telegram. It was just a quick shot of her holding a bouquet of roses and sitting on a horse, and it played once at a local theater. But when Faye saw herself projected onto the screen, she was immediately hooked. She might have been interested in the silver screen, but how would a poor girl from Salt Lake City ever make it to Hollywood? It seemed too far-fetched if it weren't for her 15-year-old sister. One day, Willow brought home her new boyfriend, 21-year-old William Mortensen. He was a photographer and artist, and over the course of several visits over several weeks, he charmed the family with stories of European travels. Soon Willow announced that she and William were engaged, although no proposal had been made. William then dropped his own bombshell announcement. He was going to Hollywood. And that wasn't all. He wouldn't be going alone. He wanted to bring Faye with him to help her get her start in the movie industry. There was no mention of Willow in his plans. The family was surprised by the announcement, and other than Willow, no one was more surprised than Faye. She had not discussed anything with William. And the surprises kept coming because her mother then agreed to the unusual arrangement. The next day, the 14-year-old Faye Ray left Utah accompanied by William Mortensen, who was 7 years her senior. The two made their way to California by train, and if you think William plotted the scheme out of the goodness of his heart, well, I have some bad news for you. William upped the creep factor by telling Faye he loved her, and not Willow. It was just about to get worse because on the first night in Hollywood they stayed in separate rooms in a rooming house, but then, in the middle of the night, William crept into Faye's room and slept next to her as she stared at the ceiling. The following day he moved her into the home of a family he knew. And for the next few weeks, William took her to various studios and introduced her to a few producers he knew. And if you weren't creeped out by William's antics with Faye, you will be by what one producer did when they stayed at his home over a weekend. He tried to get into Faye's room in the middle of the night too. But this time she had been prepared and placed a heavy dresser in front of the locked door to prevent anyone from getting inside. These predatory accounts can be found in a book by her future daughter Victoria, which also recounts another time William entered her room without permission and ran his hands over her body while she sat there, afraid to move.
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20: After a year of living in Los Angeles, Faye's mother and siblings arrived unexpectedly. Elvina said she had visited a spiritualist who told her that William was dangerous and that she needed to get to Los Angeles immediately. Faye was delighted to have her family with her again, and feeling excited, Faye told her mother that William had taken her to the beach one day to take photos of her in a swimsuit to get her roles. Elvina, naturally, was livid. She stormed into William's studio and demanded that every negative he had of her daughter be given to her. Once he handed them over, she smashed each one to pieces. Elvina told her daughter she was never to see William again. Unfortunately, she also blamed Faye for the entire situation, which was interesting considering she was the one who had given William permission to take her barely teenage daughter to live in another state. Then one day, while out on a walk with her mother, Faye was approached by representatives from Century Studios. They told her they had seen her in a small role as a clown and wanted to give her a part in the next movie. That small role led to another role, which spawned another, as her confidence slowly grew. This led to a visit to Hal Roach Studios where she asked for any job they had, and instead walked out with a 6-month contract. Now as her film career picked up, Faye dropped out of school and borrowed money to buy a Model T to make those daily trips to the studio. By the time she was 16, she was making $75 per week, or about $1,200 today, and she was the family's main breadwinner. And once her contract with Hal Roach was up, she moved over to Universal Studios, where she worked 6 days a week, often filming a new movie every single day. In 1926, she was considered to be one of the actresses on the cusp of becoming stars by the Western Association of Motion Picture Advertisers' Baby Stars. That same year, Faye was cast in her biggest movie yet, The Wedding March. Directed by Eric von Stroheim, who was also starring in the movie. The movie follows Nikki, a Habsburg prince and an innkeeper's daughter played by Faye, who becomes star-crossed love interests. The story ends with Faye's character marrying a butcher to stop him from killing Nikki, while Nikki marries the daughter of a rich factory owner to help his family. The film was shot over 6 months and cost $1.25 million to make, an astounding sum for the time. It was also over budget and took almost a year to edit the 60 kilometers of film down to one movie, and that delay proved disastrous. On October 6, 1927, The Jazz Singer was released. It was the first talkie, and it was the first and final nail in the coffin of silent films. By the time The Wedding March was released a year to the day of The Jazz Singer, and 2 years after it was filmed, audiences had moved on from silent films and it bombed at the box office. But Faye Ray was unscathed by the failure. This had been her first leading role, and she was now in demand. In 1929, she starred in 3 films, The Four Feathers, Thunderbolt, and Pointed Heels. All 3 did well at the box office. Paramount signed her to a 3-year contract at $500 per week, which allowed her to buy a new Hollywood home where her mother, brother, sister, and niece all lived. The Paramount contract not only changed her life professionally, but also personally. One of the top screenwriters at the studio was John Saunders. Just a few years earlier, Paramount had purchased the rights to his unfinished novel Wings for the unheard-of sum of $39,000. That film won the first Academy Award for Best Picture and grossed $1.1 million at the box office. He went on to write The Legion of the Condemned, which Faye was starring in, and both were invited by Pat Powers, the producer of The Wedding March, to a gala evening at his home. When they sat down next to each other, John touched her arm during a conversation and she said, quote, "As he touched my arm, a current of sensory feeling went through me. I knew instinctively it meant there would be probably no turning away from him if his thoughts should turn towards me." End quote. The two began to spend more time together. Faye was 19 years old and John was 30, and the two would be seen playing golf, tennis, and skeet shooting as they socialized with some of his glamorous friends, including Rudyard Kipling, the famous English journalist and novelist who authored The Jungle Book. The couple fell in love, but that didn't put a stop to John's roaming eyes, and he didn't hide it either. Instead, he told Faye about the women he'd been with, including that he was having an affair with Bessie Lasky, the wife of Paramount co-founder Jesse Lasky. It wasn't a case of asking her for forgiveness. He also never said he would stop. Instead, he just informed her of what he was doing. Even though he wasn't discreet, she agreed to marry him in 1928, and soon after she left for Maryland to film The First Kiss with Gary Cooper. And while she was away, tragedy struck. Her brother Vivian, a gifted poet who lived in her Hollywood home, fell into a deep depression. He was gay, but struggled in a time when homosexuality was not accepted. In the spring of 1928, Alvina sent him to live with family friends in Canada, hoping a change of scenery would do him well. But he never made it. On June 4, 1928, near Lodi, California, Vivian jumped off the train and was crushed to death. Faye was on set when she got the devastating news, but powered through to finish the film. As she dealt with the loss, John called her and told her he was miserable and immediately traveled to Maryland with Faye's mother, Alvina. Almost as soon as he arrived in a small church in St. Michael's, Maryland, with Gary Cooper as witness, Faye and John got married. Just 2 years into her marriage, Faye was nearly at the top of her game. In 1930 alone, she appeared in 7 films, including her 2nd one with Gary Cooper, The Texan, and the two began to forge a friendship that would last decades. But just as her star was on the rise, a letter arrived informing her that her estranged father was dying of cancer. He died on May 5, 1930, and that's when Faye received some poems he had written, which expressed his loneliness and how deeply he missed his family. But through the sadness, her marriage to John continued on. The couple lived a life of parties and galas where they were greeted as one of Hollywood's favorites. But the creep from her youth was also lurking, ready to snatch away any joy she could have. William Mortison's photos he had taken of Faye as a teen found their way to a magazine. As a rising star, the magazine was more than happy to print the pictures to boost subscription. In the pictures, Faye was barefoot on a motorcycle with bare legs and shoulders. The accompanying story stated she had arrived in Hollywood with the much older William and shared sordid details that painted her in a horrible light. When news broke, John flew into a rage and accused her of being impure. He also believed there were more photos that hadn't been published. He used his rage and contempt for her as an excuse to research books and scripts out of town, and in each new city, he found a lover. Meanwhile, she worried the scandal would derail her career. As Faye worried about her marriage and career, she turned to one of her friends, the filmmaker Marion C. Cooper. The two had worked together in The Four Feathers in 1929, and she enjoyed collaborating with the director. He told her he had been working on a project since they first met. He had read W. Douglas Burden's book, The Dragon Lizards of Komodo, and it sparked for him a film in which a gorilla fights giant lizards. It eventually morphed into a Beauty and the Beast scenario, but to turn his idea into something special, he hired prolific British writer Edgar Wallace in December 1931. For the next year, Wallace worked on the script with Cooper and added scenes in New York and a jungle chase scene. Wallace presented his finished script for King Kong in January of 1932, but died a month later of diabetes and double pneumonia. Cooper brought in James Creelman to polish the screenplay, but his version was too dark, so he brought in Ruth Rose. She had never written a script before, but Cooper had faith in her. She removed several instances of sexual assault, improved the dialogue, and fine-tuned the city scenes. Her version brought in more fairy tale aspects. And now that he had a script, Cooper needed a leading lady. For that, he turned to his friend, Faye Ray. He told her that if she took the film, she would act opposite the tallest, darkest leading man in Hollywood. Faye thought he meant Clark Gable or Cary Grant. She quickly found out it was going to be a giant ape. Now, making the film was a massive undertaking to bring King Kong to life. It ushered in new techniques for rear projection, stop-motion photography, puppetry, and animation. Cooper was also a producer on Faye's latest film, The Most Dangerous Game, which we filmed at the same time as King Kong. During breaks, Faye and Cooper ran over back and forth of the King Kong set. In The Most Dangerous Game, Faye had her natural dark hair color, but in King Kong, she wore a blonde wig, which meant she was in and out of wigs many times during the day. It was grueling work for Faye, who ended up working 22 hours straight at one point. She also recorded all of her character screams, and there were a lot of them, which meant screaming into a microphone for 8 hours. For weeks, she could barely speak above her whisper. Her voice wasn't the only thing impacted. Anytime she was in the hand of King Kong, the crew cinched it around her waist as she was lifted 12 meters into the air. Below her was a cement floor and there was no safety harness. If she fell out of the hand, she'd be injured. And in each shot, as the wind machine blew in her hair, she had to struggle, but not too much. 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
20: King Kong opened in New York City on March 2, 1933 to an audience of 180,000 people coming out on opening week. It then premiered across the United States on April 7th and made $650,000. Since its release, it has become a cinematic classic. In 1991, King Kong was selected for preservation in the United States National Film Registry. 7 years later, the American Film Institute named it the 43rd greatest film ever made. It also went on to influence many films to come. Tomoyuki Tanaka, the creator of Godzilla, said, "I felt like doing something big. That was my motivation. I thought of different ideas. I like monster movies, and I was influenced by King Kong." It also inspired several remakes in 1976, 1986, 1998, and 2005. King Kong continues to grace our screens in the MonsterVerse, where he's co-starred with the creature he influenced, Godzilla. As for Fay Wray, King Kong was the pinnacle of her career. King Kong brought Fay Wray to a new level of fame, and with that came greater scrutiny. A year after the film was released, her mother was threatened, and she was blackmailed. When police arrested the man, it was revealed he was from a prominent Salt Lake City family. Due to the influence of the Salt Lake City mayor, the young man went back to his family and avoided jail. Meanwhile, her husband continued to have affairs out in the open. One night, Fay was on her way home and stopped by the beach house to get something. As she walked up to the door, a chauffeur in a limousine in the driveway asked her not to go inside. When she went in, she found John wearing a towel as a young woman ran down the stairs and out the door in her underwear. As she dealt with John and tried to make the marriage work, Fay threw herself into her work. Following the success of King Kong, she appeared in 14 films in 2 years, but none reached the level King Kong had. Viva Vila, from 1934, though, was nominated for Best Picture, and all the films had respectable returns at the box office. But the rest aren't memorable at all. In 1935, she traveled to England to make her first British film, Come Out of the Pantry, a musical comedy directed by Jack Raymond, starring Jack Buchanan. This led to three more films in England. Meanwhile, things at home weren't great. John was his usual distant self with her, and during the Christmas season he was more angry than happy with her. Then on January 1st, 1936, while standing on a balcony in the morning to welcome in the new year, Fay suddenly became ill. She soon realized she was pregnant. When she called John, he asked her what the hell did that have to do with him. She later wrote, "I went out onto the balcony and looked down into the valley and asked whatever forces might be there or in the sky above to give me the power to hate him." Her doctor asked her why she would have a child with a man like John. She responded she was having the child for herself. Susan was born on September 24, 1936, but Fay's marriage to John was in serious trouble. By now, John was struggling with drug use, both legal and otherwise, and this made him dangerous and unstable. Sometimes he'd be a loving husband and father, but other times could be terrifying in the home. Today it's believed he had bipolar disorder, but in the 1930s there was little understanding of the condition and even less treatment. With no help for his condition, he continued to spiral. In late 1937, while Faye was sleeping, he injected her with a narcotic in the hopes she would join him in his downward spiral. This was the last straw. Faye left immediately and asked for a divorce. He told her he would think about it. As she waited for John's response, Alvina was suffering from dementia. Faye sat at her mother's side for days on end. Her mother, in her delirium, talked of her happier days as a student and the years before she married Joseph. On April 28, 1938, Alvina died at the age of 68. In her suffering, she met someone new, Howard Hughes. He was an inventor, engineer, film producer, and investor, and also one of the richest men in the world. He produced several big-budget films in the 1920s, and in 1932 he founded Hughes Aircraft Company. He then spent the next 20 years breaking world airspeed records and building revolutionary aircraft. In mid-1938, Hughes was setting a record of flying around the world in 4 days, and Faye was in New York acting in the play Angela is 22. One summer night, she was at a dinner party in the home of journalist Herbert Schwope when Hughes walked in. He immediately became infatuated with her. He waited for her after each one of her performances and drove her back to her hotel. At one point, he sent her 100 gardenias. While they never became romantically involved, the press believed the two were dating. I should note that during this time, he was also having a passionate and tumultuous 18-month romance with Katharine Hepburn. But while Faye was distracted by one of the richest men in the world, John sold their Hollywood home along with everything inside and emptied the bank accounts. He then took their daughter and disappeared. After 2 weeks of stress, John turned up in New York and Faye was finally reunited with her daughter. Only hours later, though, Faye received a phone call. She was needed back in Hollywood. Years later, she wondered if John had set something up so she'd be out of the city. But she couldn't say no. Her bank account was empty now and she needed the work. Faye left Susan in the care of a nurse with the promise from John that he would not leave New York City. As soon as she left, John took Susan and disappeared again. For 6 weeks, Faye worked on the film while waiting to hear anything about them. Police were on the case and she begged them for updates. And when she heard John was in Virginia, she spent every dime she had to hire the best lawyer she could. She hired William Donovan, an up-and-coming lawyer. He would go on to establish the Office of Strategic Services, what we call the CIA. But for now, he was working for Faye, and he traveled with her to Charlottesville, where they found John at the University of Virginia Hospital under psychiatric care. Once again, she was reunited with Susan. William Donovan smoothed things over with John, and he put Faye and Susan on a train to California where the courts would be more favorable to her receiving full custody. Faye and John were finally divorced in late 1939. On March 1, 1940, John hung himself in a boarding house. By the time John passed, Faye had moved on. On December 24, 1940, she was at a Christmas party at the home of actor Richard Barthelmess and his wife Jessica, and at the party she caught a man staring at her. His name was Robert Riskin, whom she had met briefly years earlier at a tennis club. He asked her out on a date to see The Grapes of Wrath, and over the next few weeks they went to various dinners together. She found Robert attractive and kind, but at the time she was dating playwright Clifford Otis. And while she waited for a proposal from Clifford, Robert Rickens watched Faye from afar, hoping to one day win her heart. Clifford never proposed. Eventually he told her he was not good enough for her, and the two parted ways. And soon after, she and Robert reconnected. For Faye, Robert was unlike any man she had dated before. He was faithful and only had eyes for her. And on August 23, 1942, the couple married in New York City. After Faye and Robert married, she focused on her family. Robert adopted Susan, and then the couple had 2 children together, Victoria and Robert. Those were happy years for Faye. Robert's work with the Office of War Information during the Second World War paid the bills, and when the war ended, he went back to screenwriting. And things were good, and Faye was content. That is until December 26, 1950, when Robert came home from work with a terrible headache. His left arm and hand also felt weak, and when he went to see a neurologist, the doctor recommended he get to the hospital. The next day, Robert had a stroke. They believed he had a brain tumor, so he went in for emergency surgery. Doctors discovered there was no tumor, just blood clots. Robert slowly recovered, but he could not write anymore. And despite the surgery and the best care from doctors, he was never the same. Favre turned to acting in 1953 and appeared in two films along with a guest spot on television for the first time. And whenever she had a spare moment, she spent it with Robert. On September 20th, 1955, Robert passed away. And Faye turned to work to make ends meet. From 1955 to 1965, she acted in 9 movies and numerous television shows, including Perry Mason, Alfred Hitchcock Presents, and Playhouse 90. And during that period, she had the most success with the television show The Pride of the Family, where she played Catherine Morrison, the wife of ad executive Albie and mother to their 2 children, Junior and Anne, played by future movie star Natalie Wood. The show aired for only 1 season and filmed 39 episodes. In 1971, she married for the 3rd time to Sanford Rothenberg, who was Robert's neurosurgeon. They remained together until Sanford died of colon cancer in 1991. But by then, she had long retired. She wrote her autobiography, On the Other Hand, and spent her time making public appearances at fan conventions, celebrating movies like King Kong. By then, she had been awarded the Women in Film Crystal Award and the Legend in Film Award. Her legacy was honored with a star on the Hollywood Walk of Fame as well. And on August 8, 2004, Faye Ray died in her sleep in New York City. 2 days later, the lights of the Empire State Building were lowered for 15 minutes in her honor. And after her death, a park in Cardston was named after her, and she was awarded a star on Canada's Walk of Fame. In 2006, she was one of the first 4 entertainers honored by Canada Post with a stamp.
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20: St. Catharines, Ontario has a strong musical legacy. Walter Ostinet, the multi-Grammy Award-winning polka king of Canada, was born there. Neil Peart, the professor and drummer for Rush, grew up there. Most of the members of Alexis on Fire and Our Lady Peace are from St. Catharines, as is Ron Sexsmith, who was born on January 8, 1964. As a youngster, he played his father's vinyl collection and became fascinated by what he heard. Now, his father had left when he was just 2 years old and was only occasionally in his life from then on, but his records made a huge impact on Ron, who realized that music was in his future. His first steps was to start a band, which he did when he was 14, but like most teenage bands, it didn't go very far. But that didn't stop him. He continued to plug away and focused on songwriting and not just performing, and by 1985, his first child was born and that triggered a need for change. He eventually moved to the Beaches, a neighborhood in Toronto with its own musical legacy and history. Ron said that this is also when he began to expand his musical taste to include Canadian artists such as Max Webster, April Wine, the Poppy Family, and especially Gordon Lightfoot. Living in Toronto also afforded him the opportunity to watch some of the best singer-songwriters at Massey Hall. Ron was able to see his musical heroes like Gordon Lightfoot and Bob Dylan perform there. Ron set his goals on performing one day at Massey Hall. By the mid-1980s, Ron was confident in his songwriting and recorded a cassette tape with his friend and fellow singer-songwriter, Claudio. Called Out of the Duff, it was released and it featured five original songs from Ron. In 1986, he released a full-length cassette, There Is a Way, with producer Kurt Swinghammer, which was followed by the independent album Grand Opera Lane. Now, word was getting out about Ron's talents as one of his tapes found its way down to Los Angeles and to a representative at Geffen Records, who

0: album. And Mitchell Froom helped Ron fine-tune the selection as they sat down together to listen to the songs. Now, and in 1995, Ron released his self-titled first studio album, which he dedicated to singer-songwriter Harry Nilsson, who died a year earlier. It received good reviews, and the song Secret Heart was later used in an episode of The X-Files titled Babylon. But towards the end of the year, Elvis Costello held up his record on the cover of the popular UK music magazine Mojo in December of 1995, and it changed everything for Ron. He was suddenly in demand in Europe, and people he had grown up admiring, like Paul McCartney and Elton John, started to champion him. That helped fuel him, and by 1997, Ron had released his second major label album, Other Songs, and it was another critical hit. The album received the Juno Award for Solo Roots and Traditional Album of the Year. 2 years later, Ron released his next album, Whereabouts, which also garnered critical acclaim when Rolling Stone magazine stated it had 12 near-perfect songs. By 2001, Ron traveled to Nashville to record Blue Boy over 6 days, which was produced by Steve Earle. After his label refused to release it because of the stylistically diverse songs, Ron released it himself. It received acclaim from critics. Ron also continued to perform with other prominent singer-songwriter artists. In 2002, he sang Gold in Them Hills with Chris Martin from Coldplay, which became a bonus track on his album, Cobblestone Runway. He worked in the studio with Ray Davies of The Kinks, in a memory that Ron called surreal. And Ron's talents was being recognized by legends including The Who's Pete Townshend, and one of the most famous musicians of the 20th century, Paul McCartney. He even performed with Leonard Cohen in, of all places, an Indigo bookstore basement. Ron had been invited for the event coinciding with Cohen's release of a book of poetry in 2006. And when he arrived, he was taken to the basement. As the elevator door opened, he could hear music. So he walked in and hung back against the wall and just enjoyed being part of the experience. And then Cohen saw Ron, walked over to him, put his arm around his shoulders, and brought him into the singing circle. Ron said, "I have a superpower of remembering lyrics, so I just started playing all these obscure Leonard Cohen songs, and Leonard was right beside me, and so when it came time to actually go out on the street, we were playing for about 5,000 people or something." The young man who had listened at the door of a legendary musical venue would be stepping into the spotlight. In April 2006, he would be playing at Massey Hall. He said, "That's a biggie for me. If I could play places like that everywhere, that would be nice." In 2007, he co-wrote Brandy Alexander with Feist. That song appeared on her breakthrough album, The Reminder, and a version of the song also appeared on his 2008 album, Exit Strategy of the Soul. When Michael Bublé released his sixth studio album, Crazy Love, in 2009, it featured Ron's song, Whatever It Takes. The duet between Ron and Michael earned Ron a Juno for Songwriter of the Year. In 2011, Ron Sexsmith released his 12th studio album, Long Player, Late Bloomer, and earned a Juno nomination for Alternative Album of the Year. It was also shortlisted for the prestigious Polaris Music Prize. A documentary, Love Shines, documenting the album's recording process with heavy metal producer Bob Rock, was also made. The album did well in Canada and reached number 48 in the United Kingdom. And the career milestones kept coming. In 2013, he headlined at the Royal Albert Hall in London, England, one of the most famous concert venues in the world. He said it was a special moment for him. Ron said, "The only real rock star thing I ever did was I flew my parents to England to the show." And while the United Kingdom was always welcoming him, he never once thought about leaving home. Ron said, "A lot of that comes down to his admiration for Gordon Lightfoot, who stayed in Canada despite having success." Ron said, "I love Canada. Canada makes sense to me in a world that seems crazy."
1: So for me, touring Canada, it's a way to connect with my fans and play some of these lovely venues we have. I've always loved living here, you know. I mean, obviously, when you're a kid, you don't really know any other world. You just sort of, you're here.
0: Through the COVID-19 pandemic, while everybody was quarantined at home, Ron wrote 11 songs that would become his next album, The Vivian Lane. He named the album after a street located in Stratford, Ontario, where he was living at the time. And by the time this episode is released, his album, Hangover Terrace, will be out.
1: It's my 18th, and They're saying, September, it'll probably

0: the light of day with some kind of run up to that. So that's, and then there's talk of a Canadian tour in the fall and other places as well. So that's always, for me, it's just always amazing whenever I manage to make another record, because there's so much work involved, and just, and we recorded it last year in the UK, and it just all came together really beautifully.
1: Through his travels across the country, Ron has been able to see what makes Canada different from other countries.
0: We're not really in your face in the way that other cultures are. We're more, we want you to come to us, I think. It's like, and it's in the, I think we're kind of in the middle of two very the dominant cultures, like America, and you have the UK,
1: When asked what fills him with pride, Ron cites people like Tommy Douglas and the implementation of universal healthcare. He also believes that Canadians tend to be very forward-thinking and welcoming. But above all else, it is about the music for Ron Sexsmith.
0: It's really about the music. Like, I'm so proud to be a Canadian songwriter, and trying to follow in the footsteps of all these incredible artists like Joni and Neil and all that, Gordon Leonard. It's kind of an embarrassment of riches here, the artists that we have. And just to be a part, a link in that chain, to be doing this for a living.
1: This episode was written by myself, Craig Baird, and my executive producer, Dila Velasquez. Audio production by Rosalind Kufor and Rob Johnston. Until next time, I'm Craig Baird, and this was Canadian History X.
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14: From the national newsroom of the Canadian Press, I'm Brenda Molina Navidad. Iran has launched missiles at Israel today in the first such bombardment since a fragile ceasefire took effect in early April. Multiple explosions have been heard in northern Israel, and sirens sounded in several areas. Tehran had warned of retaliation after Israel struck Beirut's southern suburbs without warning, in defiance of Washington's request days ago to stand down. Some 60,000 people marched in this year's Walk with Israel in Toronto. Organizers say the turnout was the largest in the event's 57-year history. Sarah Lefton of the United Jewish Appeal Federation says the size of the crowd reflected both solidarity with Israel and concern about rising anti-Semitism in Canada.
5: You know, for the Jewish community, we've seen more hate in recent years than ever before directed at our community. And it's not just a Jewish issue. This is an issue for all Canadians.
14: The event comes amid ongoing tensions in the Middle East. Conservative leader Pierre Poilievre is expected to argue in Calgary tomorrow that a change in federal policy could help push back on separatism talk in Alberta.
7: Poilievre says locking arms with other provinces is key to keeping a strong Alberta within a united Canada. In an excerpt of a speech he's expected to give in Calgary on Monday, the conservative leader says new federal policies to promote resource extraction and give provinces like Alberta and Quebec more control over immigration could help to ease separatist concerns. Poilievre says he and his conservative caucus plan to campaign across Alberta all summer ahead of a fall vote on whether the province will consider a future separation referendum. Prime Minister Mark Carney says a recent industrial carbon pricing deal with Alberta shows the province can work within the federal system. Craig Lord, The Canadian Press, Ottawa.
14: And the Prime Minister is heading to Europe later this week for the G7 summit. Canada will get a new Governor General tomorrow as Louise Arbour is installed during a ceremony steeped in tradition.
15: There have been 30 Governors General since Confederation. The first was Lord Monck, who previously served as Governor of British North America. Vincent Massey became the first Canadian appointed to the post in 1952. The Governor General represents Canada's head of state and exercises almost all of the King's powers and responsibilities. But only the monarch can name a new Governor General on the advice of the Prime Minister. That means incumbents in the office can't choose their successors. Jason White, The Canadian Press.
14: Some Canadian travelers are looking to electric vehicles as a way to steer clear of gas stations and higher fuel prices expected this summer. Turo Canada's Bassem El Rahimi says EV bookings at the peer-to-peer rental marketplace jumped significantly in May from a year ago.
16: So we've seen an 80% increase in EV bookings across Canada, which is for over the same period, which is really seen as an indicator of people trying to avoid or offset some of these incredibly high gas prices that we're experiencing today.
14: Demand for hybrids at Turo was also up. In entertainment, the slasher spoof Scary Movie topped ticket sales with an estimated $55 million U.S. over the weekend in North America. This is the Canadian Press. In sports, Edmonton Oilers superstar captain Connor McDavid has won the Ted Lindsay Award. The honor is voted on by members of the NHL Players Association for the most outstanding player in the league. McDavid led the league with 138 points this season. PWHL Hamilton has signed forward Emily Clark to a two-year deal after three seasons with the Ottawa Charge. Clark was one of Ottawa's three foundational players ahead of the inaugural PWHL season and led the Charge to back-to-back Walter Cup finals. In MLB action, the Toronto Blue Jays won 6-4 in the finale of their three-game series against the Baltimore Orioles. Toronto beat Baltimore yesterday after dropping the opener on Friday night. Iran's soccer team has arrived in Mexico for training ahead of the World Cup, before three group matches in the U.S. later this month. The team's participation in the soccer tournament, jointly hosted by the U.S., Mexico, and Canada, has been complicated by the Iran war. From the Canadian Press, I'm Brenda Molina Navidad.
17: Welcome, everybody, to Life Shouldn't Hurt. Hey, this is our radio show dedicated to exploring all aspects of health, lifestyle, and overall well-being. I'm your host, Grant Fedoruk, and I'm thrilled to have you all joining with me on this journey of discovery and even empowerment. In this show, we'll dive deep into various topics, and we have. These are topics that directly impact our lives, from physical and mental health to nutrition, exercise, relationships, stress management, and more. We believe that life's meant to be enjoyed, and it shouldn't be hindered by unnecessary pain or obstacles. And each episode, we're going to try to do our best to bring expert interviews, insightful discussions, and practical tips to help you optimize all facets of your well-being. So whether you're seeking motivation to adopt healthier habits, looking for ways to alleviate stress, or simply aiming to enhance your overall quality of life, that's what we're here for, to guide you. Together, we'll explore evidence-based approaches, share inspiring stories, and learn from leading experts in their respective fields. Our goal is to empower you with the knowledge and tools to make informed decisions that positively impact your life. Like today, our guest, Dr. Joel Hall, she's a dentist. She's going to share so many strategies, so many tips about how dentistry and functional dentistry can make a difference in your life. So keep joining us. We've been at this for a little while. I've been joined by the one and only Anita Cassidy. Ta-da!
18: Here she is.
17: How was that for an introduction?
18: That was good. That was real good.
17: Yeah, I thought it was a good idea to revisit exactly what this show is. We've been on the air now and doing this for, boy, over a year, I think.
18: I have not kept track.
17: I haven't either, because the time's flown by so fast.
18: It's so fun. We just sit here and talk about who knows what.
17: Yeah, and we solve some problems for ourselves, probably.
18: I was
17: going to
18: say each other, yes.
17: And sometimes the odd patient and person out there. I've had great feedback, Anita. I've had people come up to me and say, hey, I went in or I did this. I kind of decided to make this change because of the show. And I got to tell you, there's a little bit of vicarious living when through other people's successes when that happens. Is that the word I'm trying to find?
18: I think so.
17: You know, where you're like, okay, I feel like
18: I helped someone.
17: We did something. Yeah. So,
18: and they sought out help and got
17: what
18: they needed.
17: And you felt better. So now I feel better. Hey, I broke my glasses.
18: I'm not surprised. What did you do? Sat on them?
17: No, I didn't sit on them. Cleaning them.
18: Doubt it.
17: I was. But you. So those are my favorite glasses I think I've ever owned.
18: Aww.
17: I try to buy glasses every time I'm on a trip. It's like a memory of the trip. So we go on a big trip. If we do a big one, like somewhere, and the kids get involved, they come with us. And every time we kind of go, and I can tell you where I've bought each pair of glasses based on the trip. And the kids say, these look good or don't look good.
18: Are they unable to be repaired?
17: Well, I think they're kind of gone.
18: Oh, okay.
17: Yeah.
18: Okay.
17: Yeah. So I'm in this new one. So let's talk about, I think we need an optometrist on this show.
18: That's a good idea.
17: I think we could have a great conversation about it because you don't wear glasses.
18: I had laser eye surgery.
17: Ah,
18: you don't remember? Mm-hmm.
17: You used to wear glasses.
18: I did. I've worn glasses since grade 9.
17: Oh my goodness.
18: Had laser eye surgery in 2013, and it has been spectacular.
17: We've known each other that long.
18: We have.
17: Longer.
18: Longer. So you should remember me in glasses. But I wore contacts a lot, which was the problem. I wore contacts for too long.
17: Anita, I want to say something in front of all of our listeners.
18: Oh, can't wait. Here we go.
17: I'm sorry.
18: About what?
17: That I forgot.
18: Oh, God. Gosh.
17: I feel horrible right now.
18: Why?
17: I don't know. Like, that's something, you know, I consider you a dear friend. I should remember that.
18: Well, it's been a long time I haven't worn glasses.
17: Okay. Hey.
18: Hey.
17: We won't say how old you are.
18: Old.
17: How's your reading? Has it started to change yet?
18: So 2013, I don't know how old I was then. So it's 2026. So only in the last couple of years, so I'm over in my 40s, folks. In the last couple of years, my daughter asked me to pick a sliver and I had to do the like adjustment, you know, in front of your eyes. And shampoo bottles, why does the writing have to be so small? So I definitely, I'm sure on my next eye appointment, I will need some form of reading glass. But up till now, that's a long time that I have had great vision.
17: Okay, so I, around that age that you are, I'm much older than you, much more wise, I guess.
18: If I had to put it a different way,
17: if everybody saw my face right now, I was definitely smirking.
18: Eye contact went to the floor.
17: I avoided eye contact there. You know, I started to get that probably about 4 or 5 years ago, and I used to tease a lot of my friends that kind of had to hold their, you know, take their glasses off or make bigger print on their phone. By the way, I refuse to do it, and that's bad advice. Most optometrists are going to tell you, give yourself bigger print and make those adjustments. But here's something kind of funny. So I go in and I have to get bifocal, or they're suggesting to get transitions or that kind of progressive lens.
18: Yeah.
17: And my brain does not handle changes to my vision very well. So when I change my glasses, even when they do little steps, changes to the astigmatism or anything like that, I feel kind of out of it. And when I was younger, I got over that. I was like out of it for a day and then it went away. Now it seems to last. It's kind of like a hangover.
18: And so did you get a headache?
17: Yeah, a headache and a little dizzy, a little lightheaded, a little foggy. Mm. Like I'd describe it like a hangover, honestly, except without the other crappy parts of a hangover.
18: Right.
17: And so just kind of the brain fog side. So then I break these glasses. And this is also a roundabout way to give a huge shout out to McEwen University here in Edmonton. I was so fortunate and pleased and grateful to be invited to MC their event called Backstage Pass, where, you know, in the last 5 years, we helped to raise some money to create a program where visiting country music stars or professionals could come in and spend a week with the arts and music program students and talk about practical strategies. Like, what can you do with your life with this, with your degree? There's a lot of things you can do with an arts and music degree, actually. So anyways, fast forward to what happens is yesterday, I have to throw on my backup pair of glasses.
18: and I can't
19: read. Well, they're progressives. These glasses were always like, okay, one day I'm going to try this, but I bought them as a backup pair and I've never been able to get used to them. Well, trial by fire.
18: Forced.
19: Let me tell you, I don't know if I was funny because, you know, I was a little foggy.
18: You're too busy adjusting your glasses and trying to read.
19: but I felt really funny because I just, my brain felt funny.
18: Funny haha or funny half hungover?
19: Yeah, probably yeah. Both, Anita. Probably a little bit of both. But I think that there's, in this kind of story that I'm telling, there's a lesson for everybody out there. And that's no different than any activity or anything that you are trying to do that's new. You should do it in little bits. So ideally, if I was to put these glasses on, I would have worn them a couple hours and then gone back to my other pair.
18: Train
19: and then the
18: your
19: next
18: body.
19: Day, do like
18: yes.
19: 4 hours.
18: Yes.
19: And then the next day, 6 hours. Like we do with orthotics. Like yes. When somebody gets a brand new pair of orthotics, if you have got new orthotics out there or you need them or you're going for them, here is a piece of advice. You don't try to wear them all at once. You don't put them in your shoes and wear them for a 12-hour walking day.
18: This is called pacing, folks, and we do it Correct. With lots of things in our lives. If you're starting a new activity, you don't go 100% on the first day.
19: Right.
18: I like how you tell us what not to do by doing what you're not supposed to do.
19: I had no choice. Good.
18: Yeah.
19: I didn't. In this scenario, there was no alternative. Yeah. It was that, and I couldn't have put contact lenses in. Because if I had contact lenses in,
18: you
19: I couldn't have read.
18: Read.
19: I couldn't
18: mm-hmm.
19: have read. And, yeah. You know, they wrote a nice speech. It highlighted all the important things. I didn't want to mess it up. I felt kind of put on the spot. This is my opportunity to take a shot at the person who left me high and dry to actually have to, you know, BMC Jackie Ray, if you're listening. Thanks a lot. I hope she listens because I listen to her show. Anyways, she did leave me high and dry. I think it went well. I don't know. Thank you all of you as listeners for putting up with us for the last year. I don't know when our anniversary is, but I'd like to celebrate with Anita because this show has had an impact, I'm pretty sure. And I continue to have hopes that bringing a show with information, unique guests who bring their insight, a positive spin on everything, not take away the doom scrolling and all the bad in the world and look at ways to make everybody's lives a little brighter, a little better, even if it's a little bit. That's kind of the goal. And I think we've done a good job of that over the last year. And I thank you for that.
18: Well, thank you. This has been fun. As much as I didn't want to do this, I have enjoyed the past year of just talking about lots of fun things and learning.
19: Let's get to one of those guests who knows a lot more about all of this stuff than we do. I mean, I know rehab, but she knows dentistry. And we're going to be joined by Dr. Joel Hall, who's been on the show before. And we had some unique conversations before. I'm pretty sure we're going to get into some good ones today, like something called water shadowing. I can't wait to find out what that is. Stay tuned after the break. You'll find out. I'm Grant Fedoric. That's Anita Cassidy. This is Life Shouldn't Hurt on the Chorus Radio Network.
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19: Today, I'm joined once again by Dr. Mandeep Johal, a functional dentist who's changing the way I think about oral health, and hopefully you too. If you've listened to our show before, you might remember her from a previous episode, an insightful conversation that changed how I brush. Yeah, listen, I changed the way I'm brushing. I used to use one of those rotary toothbrushes, and I was just scrubbing away. She told me, just hold it still. I learned it works. My teeth look so much better. So she's taught me stuff, and I'm hoping she's going to teach you too. If you missed the show, you can find it anytime on the Life Shouldn't Hurt podcast, anywhere you get your podcasts. Dr. Johal takes a whole body approach to dentistry, looking far beyond the teeth and gums to understand how breathing, sleep, posture, nutrition, a lot of the things we talked about last time, even airway health, all shape our overall well-being. She's got a remarkable ability to connect the dots and help people understand not just what's happening in their mouth, but why and how it affects the rest of their life. I'm thrilled to have her back to dive in even deeper into functional dentistry. I know we had a lot of laughs last time. That's got to be good for the teeth. Hey, and if 2026 is the year of fresh starts, the mouth is a great place to begin. I mean, it literally starts there every single day. Welcome back to the show, Dr. Johal.
4: Thank you so much for having me, Grant.
19: Hey, listen, it's post-holiday. I try not to date these shows because I like my podcasts to live indefinitely, but we're there. We're in January, and a lot of people are noticing that January is when their teeth suddenly feel more sensitive, their gums look a little angrier, or maybe they're dealing with unexpected dental issues, even if they are brushing and flossing. So why does this happen this time every year?
4: Yeah, it's just the holidays is a perfect storm. You know, it's my kids had like 2 weeks off, 2 weeks of Christmas parties and gatherings and schedules being off, our sleep being off, heavy indulgence in sweets and, you know, drinks, even like non-alcoholic drinks that are acidic. Like I said, poor sleep, it just really throws your routine off, and it can really stain your teeth and really wear down your teeth without even knowing it. And now we're reflecting because 2 weeks are done. Now we're back to our normal routines. And now we're taking a deeper look at like, wow, what just happened?
19: How about stress? Does that play a role?
4: Okay, so definitely. Like as much as we look forward, I'm so glad you brought that up. As much as we look forward to Christmas, I was definitely stressed out, even myself, this Christmas because of the amount of traveling we did just within the country, just back and forth to seeing family. And I found myself really clenching. And that's not just me. It's a lot of us, right? So clenching and grinding is not just going to wear out your teeth, but that could also lead to inflammation in the mouth, inflamed gums, tension headaches, tight facial muscles, tight neck muscles, migraines. Thank you so much for bringing that up. I've always wanted to talk about that as well.
19: How about chemical changes in the body even? Like, do the stress hormones play a role? This is your world, not mine, and maybe they don't. I'm just spending a lot of time looking into that side of the world.
4: Yeah, I guess I'm doing a deeper dive myself in that, like with the cortisol levels. Hormones is a big deal. Like, I'm doing more research into women's health right now, and what I'm finding is with hormonal changes, and I'm compounding that with stress, I'm noticing so much more inflammation in the mouth. That means more bleeding gums. So there's definitely a big connection, and there's lots of research that supports it as well.
19: And you kind of talked about routines. Like, that's got to play a role, not just with stress, but even, you know, getting out of habits that you're used to. I'll talk about mine. I mean, when I'm in the work day, I get up every morning. I do my oral health routine, which you helped me with last time, and we hopefully can talk about a little bit more. Then I go down and I make my smoothie and I drink more water. But in those other times, my routine gets right off. It kind of just turns into, I'm just going to enjoy myself. That's got to be part of it too.
4: Oh yeah. I mean, think about indulging in like the holiday lattes, even like our holiday drinks change, right? Even that alone is going to not just add on calories, but just the sugar content in that alone and how it wears your teeth and your enamel and stains your teeth.
19: We're talking to Dr. Mandeep Johal, and she's going to give us all kinds of information. She is giving us all kinds of information on oral health. And I think it's so important for us to pay attention, not just because, I mean, last time we talked about it, we talked about the impact of oral health on other systems of our body, going right to our cardiac system, our health, our heart health. If you don't pay attention to your teeth, it can play a huge role. Let's talk about some everyday culprits. Let's talk about this smile reset. When people think about damaging foods, they picture candy, soda. I mean, I'm thinking about that sort of thing, but there's other everyday foods and drinks that can wear down the teeth without us realizing it. Can you describe some of those?
4: Yeah, even like the ciders or like anything citrus juice. But one thing people don't even know about is the carbonated waters everybody loves. I love carbonated water too, but it's not great for your digestion. So do not have it with your meals, but it's also not the greatest for your teeth because it is pretty acidic.
19: How about vinegar-based snacks?
4: Oh, well, I've been doing apple cider vinegar in my water before meals.
19: Yeah.
4: So a little bit's okay, but I think what we're getting away from is understanding that when this acidic drinks really wash over our enamel and the wear and tear, so sipping on a drink, even energy drinks, are really acidic. My son did a science fair project last year. Of course, he chose tea and he chose drinks because he didn't believe me. And I told him, why don't you just do your presentation yourself and figure it out? And he was shocked at how acidic some of the energy drinks were that are marketed towards young teens and young adults.
19: How about coffee? That's got to be one. Tea, coffee.
4: For sure. I mean, milk helps to bring down, to increase the pH, but black coffee for sure is pretty acidic and also stains your teeth as well. And you might not think that's a big deal, but you're more like, if you stain your teeth, more likely to also have buildup in your teeth, like plaque and tartar over time.
19: Got you. Okay, so let's talk about some things that we can do to swap. Is there better things? What's out there for people who are listening? I'm looking for it. I'm trying water more, and I'm using lime. Just kind of this powdered lime in there instead of the actual citrus lime. Am I doing it right?
4: Well, I do too. Like, I love my lime and lemon.
19: Today, I'm joined once again by Dr. Mandeep Johal, a functional dentist who's changing the way I think about oral health, and hopefully you too. If you've listened to our show before, you might remember her from a previous episode, an insightful conversation that changed how I brush. Yeah, listen, I changed the way I'm brushing. I used to use one of those rotary toothbrushes and I was just scrubbing away. She told me just hold it still. I learned it works. My teeth look so much better. So she's taught me stuff. and I'm hoping she's going to teach you too. If you missed the show, you can find it anytime on the Life Shouldn't Hurt podcast, anywhere you get your podcasts. Dr. Jewel Hall takes a whole body approach to dentistry, looking far beyond the teeth and gums to understand how breathing, sleep, posture, nutrition, a lot of the things we talked about last time, even airway health, all shape our overall well-being. She's got a remarkable ability to connect the dots and help people understand not just what's happening in their mouth, but why and how it affects the rest of their life. I'm thrilled to have her back to dive in even deeper into functional dentistry. I know we had a lot of laughs last time. That's got to be good for the teeth. Hey, and if 2026 is the year of fresh starts, the mouth is a great place to begin. I mean, it literally starts there every single day. Welcome back to the show, Dr. Jewel Hall.
4: Thank you so much for having me, Grant.
19: Hey, listen, it's post-holiday. I try not to date these shows because I like my podcasts to live indefinitely, but we're there. We're in January, and a lot of people are noticing that January is when their teeth suddenly feel more sensitive, their gums look a little angrier, or maybe they're dealing with unexpected dental issues, even if they are brushing and flossing. So why does this happen this time every year?
4: Yeah, it's just the holidays is a perfect storm. You know, it's my kids had like 2 weeks off, 2 weeks of Christmas parties and gatherings and schedules being off, our sleep being off, heavy indulgence in sweets and, you know, drinks, even like non-alcoholic drinks that are acidic. Like I said, poor sleep, it just really throws your routine off, and it can really stain your teeth and really wear down your teeth without even knowing it. And now we're reflecting because 2 weeks are done. Now we're back to our normal routines. And now we're taking a deeper look at like, wow, what just happened?
19: How about stress? Does that play a role?
4: Okay. So definitely, like as much as we look forward, I'm so glad you brought that up. As much as we look forward to Christmas, I was definitely stressed out even myself this Christmas because of the amount of traveling we did just within the country, just back and forth to seeing family. And I found myself really clenching. And that's not just me. It's a lot of us, right? So clenching and grinding is not just going to wear out your teeth, but that could also lead to inflammation in the mouth, inflamed gums, tension headaches, tight facial muscles, tight neck muscles, migraines. Thank you so much for bringing that up. I've always wanted to talk about that as well.
19: How about chemical changes in the body even? Like, do the stress hormones play a role? This is your world, not mine. And maybe they don't. I'm just spending a lot of time looking into that side of the world.
4: Yeah, I guess I'm doing a deeper dive myself in that, like with the cortisone levels, hormones is a big deal. Like I'm doing more research into women's health right now. And what I'm finding is with hormonal changes, and I'm compounding that with stress, I'm noticing so much more inflammation in the mouth. That means more bleeding gums. So there's definitely a big connection, and there's lots of research that supports it as well.
19: And you kind of talked about routines. Like that's got to play a role, not just with stress, but even, you know, getting out of habits that you're used to. I'll talk about mine. I mean, when I'm in the workday, I get up every morning. I do my oral health routine, which you helped me with last time, and we hopefully can talk about a little bit more. Then I go down and I make my smoothie and I drink more water. But in those other times, my routine gets right off. It kind of just turns into, I'm just going to enjoy myself. That's got to be part of it too.
4: Oh yeah. I mean, think about indulging in like the holiday lattes, you know, just even like our holiday drinks change, right? Even that alone is going to not just add on calories, but just the sugar content in that alone and how it wears your teeth and your enamel and stains your teeth.
19: We're talking to Dr. Mandeep Jewel Hall, and she's going to give us all kinds of information. She is giving us all kinds of information on oral health. And I think it's so important for us to pay attention, not just because, I mean, last time we talked about it, we talked about the impact of oral health on other systems of our body, going right to our cardiac system, our heart health. If you don't pay attention to your teeth, it can play a huge role. Let's talk about some everyday culprits. Let's talk about this smile reset. When people think about damaging foods, they picture candy, soda. I mean, I'm thinking about that sort of thing, but there's other everyday foods and drinks that can wear down the teeth without us realizing it. Can you describe some of those?
4: Yeah, even like the ciders or like anything citrus juice. But one thing people don't even know about is the carbonated waters everybody loves. I love carbonated water too, but it's not great for your digestion. So do not have it with your meals, but it's also not the greatest for your teeth because it is pretty acidic.
19: How about vinegar-based snacks?
4: Oh, well, I've been doing apple cider vinegar in my water before meals.
19: Yeah.
4: So a little bit's okay, but okay. I think what we're getting away from is understanding that when this acidic drinks really wash over our enamel and the wear and tear, so sipping on a drink, even energy drinks, are really acidic. My son did a science fair project last year. Of course, he chose tea and he chose drinks because he didn't believe me. And I told him, why don't you just do your presentation yourself and figure it out? And he was shocked at how acidic some of the energy drinks were that are marketed towards young teens and young adults.
19: How about coffee? That's got to be one. Tea, coffee.
4: For sure. I mean, milk helps to bring down to increase the pH, but black coffee for sure is pretty acidic and also stains your teeth as well. And you might not think that's a big deal, but you're more like if you stain your teeth, more likely to also have buildup in your teeth like plaque and tartar over time.
19: Got you. Okay, so let's talk about some things that we can do to swap. Is there better things? What's out there for people who are listening? I'm looking for it. I'm trying water more, and I'm using lime, just kind of this powdered lime in there instead of the actual citrus lime. Am I doing it right?
4: Well, I do too. Like, I love my lime and lemon electrolytes and stuff too. I, again, will strongly recommend not sipping it, but I don't know the pH of your lime water. I'm assuming it's going to be a little acidic.
19: Are you telling people to check their pH of their drinks, Dr. Johal?
4: No, I'm not. But if you have sensitivity, sensitivity and you're wearing it down your teeth, if you're wearing down your teeth, which you're only going to know if you're seeing your dentist on a regular basis, another thing you should be doing, let them tell you personally, right? But like my biggest suggestion is don't sip your drinks all day. If you are having your coffee or tea or your favorite drinks, try to finish as quick as possible instead of just enjoying it for like a half hour to an hour. And if you are enjoying it because you're out for coffee, meeting or a break, just have some water, sip of water right after. We were talking before the show started about water shadowing. That's essentially all it is. It's just having water after certain meals, well, all meals, and after certain drinks to just kind of rinse, give your teeth a nice rinse.
19: Hey, listen, when my brother, it drives me nuts. It's a habit that drives me crazy. But when my brother drinks anything, like whatever he's drinking, he's always swishing. Like he takes a sip of it and it's like, you know that sound? And it drives me nuts. Exactly. But then I was thinking about it, like, aren't we supposed to swish, you know, after you brush? If you're drinking water, would swishing make it? I'm throwing this out there. This is sideways because I was just with my brother for a couple weeks over holidays. Sidebar. Yeah. Well, hey, Randy. So swishing
4: Randy,
19: help?
4: Don't swish your regular drinks, but you could swish water around for sure because you're like cleansing the teeth. But don't swish other drinks around your teeth, please.
19: Okay, that's what I was thinking in my head, and especially because I've decided this is my thing this year. I've given up Coke. I know I should say Coca-Cola because I say that out loud in a restaurant, and everybody looks at me. Okay, listen, everybody, if you heard that, I gave up Coca-Cola, and I'm thinking it's going to make a big difference, especially on my teeth. But when we come back, we're going to continue talking to Dr. Johal, and I want to talk about prevention in 2026. Okay. What's that mean to everybody? Let's make a difference in your life. And making a difference in mine, thanks to this amazing guest. After the break, let's talk prevention. I'm Grant Fedoric. This is Life Shouldn't Hurt, Your Teeth Shouldn't Hurt on the Chorus Radio Network.
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4: This show's not teeth shouldn't hurt, but it could be. Because, you know, honestly, mine hurt sometimes from sensitivity to grinding to the many things that we're not here to talk about me. This isn't my moment on the couch. What we are trying to do is provide information, those stories that make a difference across Canada for people. And guess what? Oral health matters. So we are joined by Dr. Mandeep Johal, and she works in the area of functional dentistry. And she's provided us with so much advice, and it's worked for me. So I think we got to keep sharing this across Canada. Hey, Dr. Johal, as we look ahead to 2026, let's talk prevention. Prevention's becoming a bigger focus, not just in medicine, but in dentistry, in physio. It always has been, but I think it's becoming a bigger focus. From your perspective, what does prevention really come down to?
5: Well, you should have really good home care. And when it comes to home care, a lot of us are looking for convenience these days as well. So your home care should maybe have a product that like combines everything in one. So I recommend using Colgate Total because it will help with the buildup and the plaque and the stains. So having something that kind of does all in one is great. And then also having like the right toothbrush, like we talked about last time, electric is great. But even if you want to use a manual toothbrush, make sure you use something that has like more pointed bristles that really gets into the little grooves and divots. So you can combine that from the Colgate Total collection as well. And make sure you're flossing before you go to bed. And most importantly, make sure you don't mouth breathe at nighttime. Because if you are mouth breathing at nighttime, your mouth is going to be really dry in the morning and you're going to decrease the pH and you're going to be more susceptible to decay and bad breath. And on top of that, let's throw in your regular checkups with your family dentist.
4: Fair enough. Are you a proponent then of taping your mouth shut? You're seeing that all over Instagram. Welcome to Instagram these days.
5: Oh, gosh, please. Instagram. Oh, my God. Who's fact checking this?
4: Like, I know.
5: I don't. Okay, listen, I do talk about taping with my patients. I'm not saying I'm against it. I'm just saying that you can't follow everything that's on Instagram because it's not safe for everybody. Mm-hmm. What if a patient can't breathe through their nose? What if they have allergies?
4: Right.
5: Like, you got to look at all these things. And once I assess our patients, do I give them mouth tape if it's okay for them? Absolutely. I think it's a great adjunct and it's helped so many of my patients. It's helped me and my family. But it has to be done under supervision. You have to be assessed to make sure you're a candidate.
4: I think that's a very important point. When you see these things on social media, people, they claim to be for everybody and they're not. And I think you pointed out very important things. When it comes to the breathing apparatus, it's nasal and it's mouth. And if you've got a deviated septum, if you've got something, if you have a blockage, allergies, rhinitis, chronic rhinitis, sinusitis, I can keep going with the number of things that can create obstructions, then obviously mouth taping is not going to necessarily be it. So what are some other strategies for not mouth breathing if you're not taping your mouth? My wife would love to tape my mouth shut, I'm sure, but that's during the day. So how about at night? Oh yeah, Daryl's saying I'd like to do that too. But how about some other strategies for not mouth breathing at night?
5: I would say work with a malfunctional therapist. It has to be a reason why your mouth's breathing. So majority of people is because they have poor oral function, meaning their tongue isn't as toned as it should be. And it sits on the floor of the mouth as opposed to on the top of the roof of the mouth and out of your airway. Like you already alluded to, the deviated septum part. But I feel the biggest thing for this year, I think everybody should really be focused on 2026, is keep it simple. I think it has to go back to like the basics of like, we got to learn how to breathe, slow down how you breathe. And nobody thinks breathing is sexy because you just think we breathe anyways. What's the big deal? Mm-hmm. But when I talk to my patients, I'm like, they're like, when I talk to my patients, like, we need you to focus on breathing properly and slowly. And like, well, we all breathe. That's boring. And they rather pay for treatment and do this excessive treatments, mm-hmm. which are not necessary all the time. When I'm like, just spend your time 5 minutes at nighttime, 3 minutes at nighttime, just practicing breathing in and out through your nose. But nobody really wants to do that because A, there's no product to sell. And B, it's very boring. But I feel like that's going to be the biggest takeaway for my patients in 2026 is just go back to the basics.
4: I think that's fantastic. Let's talk about breathing just a little bit more. We're joined by Dr. Mandeep Johal. She's a functional dentist and making a difference by sharing these insightful tips for all of you to make a difference with your oral health, which we know then impacts your entire body. Hey, listen, you can't go have complex surgery without checking your teeth first. So talk about waking up every day and making sure that we're taking care of it. Breathing. Tai Chi, I'm going to be the one who says it. Talk about something that never caught on, didn't become a fad like yoga and Pilates and all these other things. But if you talk about Tai Chi, what is the focus of Tai Chi? And yes, it is there when you're doing things like yoga, but Tai Chi is really fundamental to slow movement. It focuses on different types of breathing, which I think is really, really important because not all breathing is good breathing. It depends on where you're at in your life. Breathing with a hold, should you be holding it at the top? Your expiration, should it be fast mm-hmm. expiration? All those play a huge role, and it can make a difference in people's pain too. I love that you brought up breathing. I think that was fantastic.
5: Oh, can I add to the Tai Chi part
4: yes.
5: for a quick second? So yeah. I was talking to a patient of mine who's been doing Tai Chi for 20 years. Again, it goes back into what's really boring, but they have Tai Chi competitions, and do you know they deduct points if they see you breathing? Like, your breathing should be so quiet mm-hmm. and so subtle that nobody should even notice that you're breathing.
4: That is,
5: I dare you, go out in public today and just people watch and just look at their breathing today. You would be able to see not only are their mouths open and how shallow and quick their breathing is.
4: Yeah.
5: And how do you want them to nasal breathe at nighttime? They won't be able to.
4: That's absolutely correct. I love it. And we've got interestingly have a technology coming out that we're launching called ShiftWave that pairs breathing with a stimulation or a desensitization of the nervous system, that parasympathetic nervous system. It's called ShiftWave. And that's where I'm so excited because it's the focus is on breathing. And it's so hard for us to get somebody. It's hard to make breathing sexy. I know that sounded strange.
5: That's what I said.
4: Right?
5: I mean,
4: right? Yeah. And in healthcare, if it's not sexy, it doesn't sell. But this is something that people do need to focus on. What are some other consistent habits, micro resets that people can focus on here, you know, in this next little bit for them?
5: So just get back to your routines. We already talked about oral healthcare. Diet changes is going to be huge, right? Getting back on the wagon. Thank you for cutting out Coke. But just eating healthier and eating more fruits and vegetables that are just really good for your biome, your gut, and your teeth.
4: You know, we feed our dogs certain dental treats, right? That are like, are there dental treats for humans? Are they carrots? What are they?
5: Oh my God, I love that. Nobody's ever put it that way, but 100%. So think about a dental, what a dog treat, the chewy bones are or whatever. It's like it's like hard, they're like hard bones or hard chewy treats. And what they do is they're naturally cleansing your teeth. I'll give you an example. Mm-hmm. Sometimes I'll notice a patient and they have so much more buildup on the one side, like a lot of plaque and staining on the left, and the right side is so pristine. And I'm like, well, there's no way this patient only brushes the right side and not the left, right? And then simple question asked the patient, I'm like, do you chew mostly on one side? They're like, oh yeah, because I've had this pain on the left for weeks and it was just uncomfortable. So I didn't chew on the left, I only chewed on the right. So I just want you to understand that this person was definitely brushing their teeth, but not as well.
4: Yeah.
5: But they had all this plaque buildup. So just not even chewing regular food Okay, but if you chew hard food like carrots or celery sticks, that's definitely going to be cleansing your teeth. So those are really good substitutes.
4: I am going to go out, I'm going to brand some celery sticks as dental treats for adults, for parents, or for whatever. And we could probably do a great job, make some money. Let's make dental treats for humans a sexy thing.
5: Oh my God, I love it so much. That's such a great idea. It would sell like hotcakes.
4: Absolutely. Okay, we've just got I've got a couple seconds before we got to cut to a break, and then we're going to come back and we're going to talk a little bit more about this water shadowing. But right before, in a really short, but what's the most common thing people apologize for when they sit in your chair?
5: Oh, they tell us right away. They're like, I'm so sorry, I haven't been flossing. I only floss once a week. Okay, it's like a confession in the chair.
4: Okay, fair enough. Mine is always, I'm not sure what I just ate. I apologize. I hope I didn't have garlic. What's my breath like? I always want to know. And they never, no matter what, my breath probably could be horrible. And they're always so kind and say, no, your breath is fine. But they're behind three masks or something like that. When we come back after the break, we're going to continue talking with Dr. Joel Hall, oral health, what it can do for you, which is make you more healthy. So I just answered it. But we're going to talk water shadowing, and we're going to know a little bit more about it after the break. I'm Grant Fedoruk. This is Life Shouldn't Hurt on the Chorus Radio Network.
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4: Water shadowing. Water shadowing. Okay, let me see. What do I think we're talking about? Water shadowing. I mean, when I'm showering, there's a shadow in there, but that's got nothing to do with the teeth. We're joined by Dr. Joel Hall, and she is a functional dentist, and she's expanding our minds and actually teaching very important tips so that we can make sure that oral health is the top of our list. And we're not going to get into it. If you want to check out what we talked about last time with Dr. Joel Hall, the impact of oral health on the rest of our body, all of our systems, from our heart to our brains. Yes, even our brains. You got to look after your teeth if you want to look after the rest of your body. But let's go back to water shadowing. Dr. Joel Hall, it's a number one dentist approved habit for 2026, is it?
5: Okay, I don't know. Maybe we're just making it up, but it's like literally the simplest and easiest thing you can do.
4: Okay.
5: It's just the best thing you can do to protect your enamel. So enamel is by far the hardest mineral we have in our whole body, but what we eat, and we talked about the acidic drinks, can really start to wear it down and make it more porous.
4: Mm-hmm.
5: And then when it becomes more porous, it's more susceptible to not just decay, but also even like staining, right? So again, we already talked a little bit about this, but what I would recommend with water shadowing is just take a little sip of water after you have your sugary or acidic drinks.
4: Okay.
5: Keep it really simple because it just dilutes the acids, it rinses the bacteria, protects the enamel without really changing what you're eating or drinking.
4: Got you. What kind of snacks, or is coffee acidic? I got to believe it is.
5: Yes. Okay. It stains too.
4: And tea. So coffee, tea, what kind of snacks would you water? Are you suggesting we water shadow after everything we put in our mouth?
5: Pretty much, because think about everything that we're eating, right? Mm-hmm. I mean, aside from like nuts, which are amazing, but like stick, even like protein bars, protein drinks. I'm just trying to think of like healthy people. They might be thinking, well, I'm so healthy, right. My teeth should be fine, but they also have a lot of wear and tear on their teeth. Not just from crunching and grinding and lifting heavy weights, but also from the drinks. Because when you have like non-sugary drinks, they fill it in with other flavors and other, you know, fillers that are usually not very good for you anyways. But you should be rinsing those off your teeth because they're just as bad.
4: I've got to believe it helps with your saliva as well.
5: Mm-hmm.
4: Does it support it? Is it just provide? Is it stimulating saliva, or what exactly? What role would it have there?
5: I don't know. Water would stimulate saliva. It's usually acidic stuff that stimulates the saliva. Like you are diluting it a little bit, I guess. But it's mostly just swishing it around again, like what your brother does with all the other drinks except for water, I'm assuming.
4: Right. We'll name that. Don't do a Randy.
5: Yeah, don't do a Randy. But just do a Randy with just water.
4: Right.
5: Swish it around.

0: like the rest of your body. We talked about heart function last time. So I don't know if it have a direct impact on the teeth per se, if you're having poor quality of sleep, other than taking it out on your teeth by clenching and grinding or having a dry mouth. But if your mouth is sealed and you are having poor quality of sleep, it's going to affect probably every other part of your body.
1: Okay.
0: First,
1: so then
0: you start seeing your teeth.
1: So we're talking about sleep though. So is there a best time of day for certain types of food? Like, is morning a good time? You know what I'm getting at? Right before bed, obviously not. I heard cheese is an okay snack before bed, though.
0: Oh, cheese is fantastic. Yeah, thank you. So that really does help to increase the pH. So cheese is definitely fantastic. You could still eat closer to bed. I mean, I don't recommend it for digestive reasons and all these other reasons.
1: Right.
0: But let's just say you were eating. I think the key is do not brush your teeth before 20 to 30 minutes after eating. Always wait. You need a window.
1: Oh, I didn't know that. Because I always...
0: why water shadowing is better than brushing your teeth immediately.
1: Okay. Because I immediately thought brush after every meal. That was the habit that I was taught growing up. So you're suggesting wait 30 minutes before you brush?
0: Yes, wait 30 minutes because your enamel is so porous. Mm-hmm. Now it's going to be really susceptible to more wear by brushing with a toothpaste. So you do not want to do that. You want to wait 20 to 30 minutes.
1: Dr. Johal, that was mind-blowing because I've been doing it wrong. I'm 51 years old. No, I'm not. I'm 50, but I will be turning 51. And I've been doing it wrong my entire life. Mom, if you're listening, come on. You needed to teach me this better. I should have been waiting 30 minutes. But if everybody out there listening, I think that would be a great takeaway if we all just wait 30 minutes. I didn't know that. Thanks for sharing that one. That's huge. Hey, what about some myths? Let's get rid of some oral health myths. Are there any out there that you want to get rid of? That was one. Brushing right after you eat.
0: What else? Myths. Let's see what else I hear in my chair. Oh my gosh, the big one. I know we're kind of going all over the place here, but the big one for me that really shocked me last year was pregnant women that only come in to see me because they're in pain. And I'm like, hey, why haven't you been in for a while? They're like, I've been told not to see you because you're going to make my gums worse.
1: Mm.
0: And that is a myth.
1: Okay.
0: You should be seeing your dentist on a regular basis, especially if your gums are inflamed, because nobody's gums should be bleeding. And having bleeding gums, I guess the second myth is like when you brush your teeth in the morning and your gums are bleeding and you're like, oh, that's okay. It's not a big deal. It's a huge deal. Your gums should not bleed. Like this one really great periodontist conference I was at, the periodontist literally finished her conference by saying this. Okay, are you ready? Your gums should only bleed as much as your eyeballs. And she literally dropped the mic and left the stage. And we were like, that's a little dramatic, but it gets the point across, doesn't it?
1: Yeah.
0: Because we take it so lightly that it's okay our gums are bleeding a little bit. I'm like, you would never take that lightly if you had a cut on your arm or your hand. You'd be like, oh my gosh, my hands are bleeding. You would question it.
1: Do dentists secretly know when someone hasn't flossed?
0: Yes, because you can tell when their gums are bleeding. They're going to bleed.
1: And flossing is the single most impactful thing you can do to prevent that.
0: Yes. Good technique, for sure. I mean, there's substitutes, but I don't think they're really substitutes when people say water picks.
1: Mm-hmm.
0: I feel like it's a great adjunct, but no, flossing is pretty much the best.
1: How about the double flossers with the little stick? I love those things. They're like my favorite. It's like I'm getting it done twice as fast.
0: Okay. sure. If your dentist looks at your teeth and says, hey, you're doing a great job and your gums are okay, then sure.
1: Okay. I'm a dental guy. I go to the dentist a lot, mostly because I know I've got apparently a very productive salivary gland and I produce a lot of saliva. So I have big tartar buildup fast and I kind of want to keep on top of that. So even though I floss and I do everything else, you know, I do go for more frequent cleanings to make sure. Is that something you recommend?
0: 100%. But my patients that say exactly what you just said, I always evaluate mouth breathing. Mm. So you want to make sure that you're not mouth breathing. So yes, your saliva content is definitely different, right? But you're going to build up more tartar if your mouth is drying up at nighttime. So I would just watch out for that too.
1: Well, that's a whole nother show, CPAP and all of that. And I'm going to be having an expert on to talk about it because I do have obstructive apnea and it's something I want to talk about for people across Canada because there's a huge impact on your health when you have that. Hey, this show's not always about

0: me. We're talking about functional dentistry. Dr. Johal, you've always an amazing guest, but let's one last tip for everybody. Let's talk about, for listeners who want to get the upper hand on their oral health in the new year, what's the one mindset shift or single habit that you'd love them to walk away with today?
1: Is that don't aim for perfection. Just remember, like, small little changes are going to make a huge impact. So the first thing you should do is really get to know your hygienist team and get to know your dentist. So see them regularly, that they could guide you better with what little tweaks you could be making at home. Really, that's it. Keep it simple.
0: I love it. Hey, why did the smartphone go to the dentist?
1: Why?
0: It had Bluetooth.
1: Oh, God.
0: I know. I dare you to tell that on Monday.
1: I will. My kids are going to love that.
0: Thanks again for being part of the show and sharing your expertise, your knowledge and experience. That's how we make a difference across this country in people's health, one little tip at a time.
1: Thank you for having me.
0: Until next time, everybody, I'm Grant Fedoruk. Your teeth shouldn't hurt. Your gums shouldn't bleed on the Chorus Radio Network.
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12: From the national newsroom of the Canadian Press, I'm Brenda Molina-Navidev. Iran has launched missiles at Israel today in the first such bombardment since a fragile ceasefire took effect in early April.
13: That action comes after Tehran had warned of retaliation after Israel struck Beirut's southern suburbs in defiance of Washington's request days ago to stand down.
14: Two people were killed in Beirut and 20 were hurt. Local resident Hassan Jalwan says, "This is the second time they've targeted this area. As you can see, it's a civilian area. There's nothing here, and I don't know of anything here." Israeli Prime Minister Benjamin Netanyahu's office says the strikes were in retaliation for the Iranian-backed Hezbollah firing at northern Israel earlier Sunday. I'm Haya Pinjwani.
12: Organizers say this year's Walk with Israel turnout was the largest in the event's 57-year history, estimating more than 60,000 people attended the march in Toronto. Among those who took part was Shayan Mokhtaria.
15: I think it's not a good idea to separate people by some, you know, by differentiating in terms of religion or, you know, geography or geopolitics, whatever. And above everything and beyond everything, we are humans and we want peace and togetherness.
12: The event comes amid ongoing tensions in the Middle East and repeated protests in Canada over the war in Gaza. The federal conservative leader is expected to argue in Calgary tomorrow that a change in federal policy could help push back on separatism talk in Alberta. Pierre Poilievre plans to say that separatist voices do not have an issue with their fellow Canadians. They have a problem with the federal government. Prime Minister Mark Carney is heading to Europe on Thursday with stops in Ireland and France for the G7 summit.
5: This year's G7 gathering was delayed by a day due to festivities for Flag Day and U.S. President Donald Trump's birthday in the United States. France says the focus of the summit will be on reducing global inequalities, while Carney's office says he'll be positioning Canada as the reliable partner in a period of global uncertainty. Carleton University professor Fenn Osler-Hampson says the real discussions at the summit will happen when Trump is out of the room and revolve around how the leaders handle the unpredictable president. Before the summit, Carney will be meeting with political and business leaders in Paris and Dublin to advance trade ties with the European economies. Craig Lord, The Canadian Press, Ottawa.
12: Coming up in business this week, many economists expect the Bank of Canada to keep its policy interest rate on hold at 2.25%. Statistics Canada will release its international merchandise trade numbers for April. The country posted a merchandise trade surplus of $1.8 billion in March. And the Global Energy Show is set to kick off in Calgary. Now in entertainment, the summer box office is booming.
9: Sink into the chair.
12: The slasher spoof Scary Movie topped ticket sales with an estimated $55 million U.S. over the weekend in North America. This is the Canadian Press. In sports, the Toronto Blue Jays beat the Baltimore Orioles 6-4 in today's MLB action. With wins in the final two games of the three-game series, Toronto pulled ahead of the Orioles for third place in the American League East. Sports Illustrated magazine says Vancouver is the best of 16 cities hosting World Cup matches. In fact, both Canadian host cities fared well on the list, with Toronto ranking number 3 just after Seattle. Canada's first group stage game is Friday in Toronto against Bosnia and Herzegovina. Iran's soccer team has arrived in Mexico to prep for the World Cup.
16: They had to move their training base from Tucson, Arizona to Tijuana along the border because of problems with processing visas during the Iran war. Iran defender Ehsan Hajsafi says in a video from FIFA that the team is finally happy to have arrived, but he criticizes soccer's governing body for some members of the team's entourage still lacking U.S. visas. I'm Donna Water.
12: From the Canadian Press, I'm Brenda Molina Navidad.
17: 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And it takes us inside the seedy underbelly of the music industry, from vicious court battles to thieving managers to artists behaving very badly, cults, the mob, murder, and so much more. 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
18: In a fair and just universe, we would live in a meritocracy. The best and most talented would naturally rise to the top and be properly recognized and compensated for their contributions to humanity. Yeah, it's a nice idea, but, we'd like to think that music operates this way. The best and the brightest naturally have their songs heard, and those songs become popular because, well, they're good. These artists have hit records and are deservedly rewarded by the world for the fruits of their God-given natural abilities. Again, lovely idea, but hopelessly naive. The music business can be an ugly place. As Hunter S. Thompson allegedly once wrote, "The music business is a cruel and shallow money trench, a long plastic hallway where thieves and pimps run free, and good men die like dogs." I should also add that the quote ends with, "There's also a negative side," but I think he made his point. It is a viciously competitive game, and the truth is that sheer talent is just not enough to make it big. Every potential hit song needs a powerful distribution and marketing system behind it. Someone or a bunch of people who will work the song by elbowing other artists and other songs out of the way. The goal is to get the song heard by any means necessary. Once that is achieved, it's push, push, push to make the song ubiquitous. The more people that are exposed to it, the greater the likelihood of a record being bought or a song being streamed. And that's when the money starts rolling in. But it doesn't end there. Once a song is an actual hit, there are ancillary opportunities for revenue. Soundtracks, placement in TV shows, licensing for commercials, covers by other artists. The amount of money that can be made is staggering, and everyone along the way gets a taste. But none of that is possible unless the song is a hit in the first place. How can that happen with a perishable commodity in an environment where the end consumer, the music fan, is so fickle and unpredictable? How do you get millions of strangers to buy into a new piece of music? The answer? You gotta grease the wheels, create some incentives, and make offers that people just can't refuse. And this is where we enter the murky and illegal world of payola. I'm Alan Cross, and this is Uncharted: Crime and Mayhem in the Music Industry. And when it comes to payola, boy, do I have some stories for you. For 3 days in May 1959, the Americana Hotel in Miami Beach was filled with 2,500 radio DJs. It was the second annual International Radio Programming and Disc Jockey Convention. This was supposed to be an opportunity for people involved with the new Top 40 rock and roll radio format to exchange ideas and to learn how to make their programs and radio stations better. There were speakers and panels and presentations. President Dwight Eisenhower gave a taped address. Robert King, the mayor of Miami, declared it Disc Jockey Week in the city. And it had all been organized by Todd Storrs, who is credited by many to have invented Top 40 radio in 1951. With a station in Omaha, Nebraska. So, on the surface, the convention looked like any other industry gathering. But not quite. This was an opportunity for 19 record labels and dozens of record men to wine and dine DJs, all of whom were men, by the way, in hopes of currying favor and influence over what records they played on their radio shows back home. They knew that DJs could make or break songs. They had to be on side if anyone hoped to have a hit record. So how did they plan to do that exactly? Well, big singers and wannabe stars were there to mingle and to be interviewed. Singer Peggy Lee even did a recording session on site, resulting in an album entitled Beauty and the Beat.

0: Everyone got limo rides in from the airport. Upon check-in, everyone was given $1 million in play money, which they were encouraged to gamble on games that were fixed so that they would win. The money they won could then be used to win real merch like TVs, trips to Europe, and even a new car. The DJs were offered lots of liquor and drugs. One party went through 2,000 bottles of bourbon. Hookers were brought in, even from overseas. Promises of cash payments for future considerations were made. It was an incredibly wild party. The whole thing cost the labels about $120,000, and that's about $1.3 million in today's money for a three-day convention. It was so wild that the Miami News ran a story on May the 31st. That was the day the convention wrapped up. The headline read, "For DJs, Babes, Booze, and Bribes." Let me read you some quotes. DJs were given the greatest buttering up since Nero was persuaded he was a fiddle virtuoso. One promo man said, "You can buy some of these DJs with an air conditioner, some with money, and some with a girl. A lot of these guys think they're gods. You can hardly blame them either. We put out one record sung by a kid with no voice and no reputation. We spent $100,000 on the promotion, most of it entertaining disc jockeys, and we got it into the top 10 in 4 weeks. I guess that the payoffs to the disc jockeys in one form or another run to well over $1 million a year. And finally, it's a lousy situation, but I don't see how anything can be done about it. As we tell them all the time, without the disc jockeys, we're dead." This was bad, bad publicity. And it wasn't long before the stories filtered up the chain of command to the U.S. Congress. Could it be that the radio and records industry was corrupt and not exactly above board? And that most of the evil was happening in the promotion of the devil's music, known as rock and roll? Oh, shock horror. An election year was coming up, 1960, and politicians wanted to show that they were being tough on crime and anything that was contributing to the national panic around juvenile delinquency. Many believed that rock and roll was a fad, and now with this new scandal, it was on the run. It could be stamped out, and people would go back to listening to good music like, well, Frank Sinatra and Doris Day. Orrin Harris, the chairman of the committee convened to investigate everything, was from Arkansas. He was a serious segregationalist. He saw the prosecution of Alan Freed, the famous disc jockey, and the rock radio industry as a whole, as a way to get rid of all the music by black performers on the airwaves. Investigations were ordered, and in November 1959, the first ever U.S. congressional hearings were ordered into this new thing called payola and pay for play. Okay, a definition. This is the practice of bribing someone to play a record on the radio at the expense of other records whose promotion people did not pay, even though their records might be superior art. It was airplay interference. And the fact that this involved the corrupting fad of rock and roll was a bonus to populist politicians. It was discovered, again, shock horror, that certain songs got on the radio not because of the quality of the music and the talent of the performers. No, no, no. Those records made it on the air because of cash, cars, free vacations, hookers, and blow. Back then, playing a record on the radio was the surest and fastest way to create a hit song. The more airplay it got, the more popular it became with listeners. Many would go out and buy the record. The record would scale the charts, prompting more airplay and more purchases, and that would push the song further up the charts, and so on, until the public tired of the song. Charts like the Billboard Hot 100 create consensus among the public about what songs are hot and which songs are good, and this became a reflection of what everyone else was listening to and buying. And once a consensus was established, careers and long-term record sales were built. In other words, there was an awful lot at stake at getting radio to play your records. But paying to have a record played on the radio distorted the marketplace in favor of the people who had money to make the bribes. This was patently unfair and uncompetitive. The public's affections were being bought without its knowledge. Those Congressional House Oversight Committee hearings uncovered a lot. 335 DJs from across America admitted to receiving about $263,000 in what was euphemistically called consulting fees. One DJ from Chicago named Phil Lind revealed he'd been paid $22,000 to play a single record. That's almost $250,000 in today's money. The biggest moment of the hearings came when some of America's biggest DJs were called to testify. And the first was Alan Freed, the man who coined the term rock and roll for all these new songs that were coming out. Not only was he massively influential from his perch at WINS AM and later WABC in New York City, but some didn't like that he would play only the original black versions of the songs and not the cover versions, the safe cover versions, by white performers. And this did not go over well with plenty of white folk. And religious groups saw him as a corrupting influence on the youth of America. They didn't like all this black music on the airwaves. He was branded, and this is true, as the demon of rock.
1: 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According to your mail, requests, your telegrams, and your record purchases is all over the rock and roll record kingdom. And we're going to get off and running, warm up with rock and roll.
0: Freed was finally called to testify on April 25th, 1960. He denied that he received bribes from record companies to play specific records. However, this was in contradiction to what he told other people.
2: Mr. Freed, did you ever accept payola to play a record?
3: No, I did not.
0: Freed did not make a good impression. He talked and talked and talked throughout his time in the hot seat, basically spilling his guts. He thought if he was going down, then he was going to take a lot of people with him. He didn't look good either. His skin was blotchy from years of drinking, which made the scars from a serious 1951 car crash look worse. In the end, Freed was hit with 26 counts of commercial bribery. The committee also grilled Tommy Smalls, who had a gig as Dr. Jive on another New York radio station. The accusations against him killed his radio career. The last big DJ star to be interviewed was Dick Clark. Yes, that Dick Clark. He was called to appear on April 29, 1960. He had some personal investments in things like music publishing and record companies, which were clear conflicts of interest. And to make things even worse, he was the host of American Bandstand, a national TV show that featured acts who made these records. Plus, he also had the ambition of owning a group of radio stations one day. Here's what he said. "I have not done anything that I think I should be ashamed of or that is illegal or immoral. And I hope to eventually convince you of this. I believe in my heart that I have never taken payola." In a long prepared statement before the committee, Clark painted himself as a victim in this whole mess. He was articulate, respectful, and well-dressed. And all that worked in his favor. Clark and Freed faced two completely different outcomes. Freed was fired by WABC when he wouldn't sign a statement saying that he never took any bribes to play a record. And like I said, he was eventually charged with multiple counts of commercial bribery and fined $300, plus given a suspended sentence. He also lost a claim to songwriting credits he demanded in exchange for playing certain records such as this one, Maybelline by Chuck Berry.

0: Then came an indictment for tax evasion, again related to those bribes, which, of course, he did not report as income.
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0: Some believe that Freed could have beaten the rap if he had been a better witness. Instead, like I said, he was belligerent under questioning, something that did not work in his favor and led to his indictments. This made Fried a pariah in the broadcasting world. He'd made himself the face of payola and all the dishonest practices in the radio broadcasting industry. And for the rest of his life, he bounced around small stations in California and Florida, even resorting to working on an FM station, which at the time was like being assigned to the pits of hell. Fried began to drink even more heavily. He died broke and mostly forgotten on January 20th, 1965. His death was caused by complications brought on by so much alcohol. He owed the IRS $38,000, which is the equivalent to nearly $400,000 today. His ashes bounced around from New York State to the Rock and Roll Hall of Fame to a cemetery in Cleveland. Tommy Smalls fared a little bit better. He bounced back as a promotions manager for Polydor Records and later went on to co-found the National Association of TV and Radio Announcers. Meanwhile, Dick Clark skated entirely. He saw what was coming, so he sold off his shares and interests in 7 indie labels, 6 music publishing companies, 3 record distributors, 2 talent agencies, a record pressing plant, 33 companies in all, before the government started asking questions, and as a result, escaped from the investigation unscathed. But despite his protestations of innocence, the committee was originally very skeptical. A few indiscretions were uncovered. A fur stole, a necklace, and a ring for his wife worth a total of about $4,400. And for some reason, a blender that cost $23. There was also talk of how he received kickbacks as part of his role as host of American Bandstand. But in the end, all Clark got was a slap on the wrist. In fact, on the way out, he was called a very fine young man by the chairman of the committee. Dick Clark went on to become one of the most famous and beloved U.S. media personalities until his death in 2012. And when he died, he had a net worth of somewhere beyond $150 million. When all those hearings wrapped up in early 1960, it officially became illegal for anyone to pay a radio station or a DJ without disclosing that they were being paid to do so. The term payola was now a household word, and there were even songs written about it. Comedian Stan Freberg released this on Capitol Records, and it came out just as the hearings were wrapping up.
6: You really think you can get any disc jockeys to play my songs?
14: It's getting tougher, but I'm on my way to see one right now.
6: Oh, boy.
14: Right after I stop off at the bank.
6: The old payola roll blues, huh?
14: What kind of crack is that? That's an insult to my integrity.
15: Your name is what?
14: Barney Schlock. I got this little record company.
15: Uh-huh.
14: Obscurity Records?
15: It would be,
14: Look, I know the probe is on, but I got a record here that's got to happen. High School Ooh-Ooh by Clyde Ankle. How's about it, baby? You want to jump on it?
15: Crazy. Lay it on the floor.
14: Much. All right, you'll see. The kids will eat it up. They think that's good singing.
15: Is it?
14: Oh, not really, baby, but don't tell the kids I said so, huh? Us little rock and roll labels got a good thing going. We pay off a few guys in the key cities here, rig a few charts there, bingo, a new hit parade. And that's how rock and roll was born.
0: This wouldn't be the first time that American radio and records industries were called out and punished for doing bad and illegal things. But before we can really begin to understand everything, we need to dig deeper into the history of payola before we get the big picture. And we'll start doing that in just a second.
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16: We kind of began our story of Paola in the American radio industry right in the middle with all the scandals that erupted after the 1959 DJ convention in Miami. But if we're going to understand this issue and how it came to be, we need to back up a bit. After World War I, radio broadcasting technology was declassified by the military and made available to the public. By the mid-1920s, plenty of American radio stations were playing records as part of their broadcast day. And no one really paid too much attention to how certain records made it on the air in the first place. Oh, sure, there were some vague, non-supportable metrics. You know, letters sent to stations requesting certain songs. They would look at sheet music sales, reports of what was being played on jukeboxes, anecdotes of what songs were popular in clubs and dance halls. But the truth is that Paola began when commercial music radio was born. And who was keeping track of these payments? Well, no one. Oh, sure, some people knew what was going on, but why mess up a good thing? Performers who benefited weren't going to complain. Music publishers had nothing to say on the matter. And pay-for-play music was a source of revenue for radio stations. And if no one was watching how the sausage was made, well, let's just not make a big deal of it. But in the 1940s, there was trouble. Jukeboxes had become a huge source of revenue, one nickel at a time. Getting a record distributed into the tens of thousands of these machines became extremely important. And a lot of jukeboxes were controlled by the mob. You want plays on my machine? Then you gotta pay. For many, the jukebox business was evil and corrupt. But because 75% of all records produced in the U.S. went into jukeboxes, record labels really had no choice but to pay. In the 1930s and 40s, there was payola during the big band era. It wasn't uncommon for a song plugger to hand a band leader an envelope of cash in exchange for the band playing that plugger's songs. There was more payola in the radio game, too, but it really didn't kick into high gear until the 1950s, when top 40 rock and roll radio began to spread across the U.S. The labels realized that this new construct called a teenager had a fair amount of disposable income and would run out to buy the hottest new records that they heard on their local station. But what were those records? Who determined what songs got on the air? Initially, in the early days of Top 40 Rock and Roll, DJs selected what they played. Maybe their show was sponsored by a local furniture store that had a display of records in one corner. Whatever the store had made the playlist. Records were mailed to radio stations. And in larger markets, representatives from record labels walk the records right through the front door, sometimes during working hours, but also when the office was closed. And these visitors brought gifts in addition to their records. Most of these visits were secretive, clandestine. But if anybody knew about it, they turned a blind eye. Well, at least at first, because it didn't seem to be a big deal. But things started to change, thanks to a new thing called television. Through the 1930s and 40s, local radio stations received a lot of network programming out of New York from NBC, CBS, Mutual, and a few other networks. But in the 1950s, it was obvious that TV was going to be the next big thing. And that's where a lot of the real money was. So, network resources were allocated away from radio over to television. A lot of radio network shows were canceled, leaving local stations with hours of airtime to fill, especially in the evening and on weekends. And the easiest way to fill this time, and the cheapest way, was to hire a guy to play records. Back then, a typical mid-level DJ might make $50 a week, and all the advertising on a DJ shift went straight to the local station's bottom line. DJs playing records was cost-effective. It just so happened that this economic shift in radio coincided with several things: the birth of rock and roll, the rise of the teenager as an economic and social force, and the introduction of the transistor radio, which for the first time allowed listening to music to be 100% portable. You put all that together, and you have teenagers listening to this new music, this rock and roll, away from the prying ears of their parents. Suddenly, there was a boom in DJ-based shows. In 1951, there were maybe 250 DJs on the radio all across North America. But by 1957, that number was 5,000, and each one of them had influence over their audiences in their own way. Some became promoters, got a piece of the gross ticket sales for local concerts. Others started their own record labels, occasionally demanding a piece of the songwriting copyright as part of any deal. DJs became so powerful when it came to the public's musical tastes and consumption that Time magazine described the rock and roll radio DJ this way: poobahs of musical fashion and pillars of U.S. low and middle brow culture. Yeah, thanks a lot. Record labels wanted a piece of that influence and power. But with so many new records competing for a limited amount of airtime at so many radio stations across the country, what could be done? Well, like I said, most DJs didn't make a lot of money. So maybe they could be convinced to add a record or two to their shows with a little cash, or booze, or drugs, or trips. And as it turns out, yes. Yes, they could. Some DJs had a flat rate. You want me to play your record? Well, it'll cost you this much. If a DJ initially refused to play a record for whatever reason, then the pot was sweetened until there was just too much money on the table to say no. In the end, if you were part of that cohort of DJs, the 1950s were, as one put it, a blur of booze, broads, and bribes. That this was happening became an open secret. But here's the thing. Payola was not illegal at the time. It had been an accepted way of doing business for years, decades. It was how you got your records played. Now, though, some felt it was getting out of control. Industry publications like Billboard and Variety did stories on the growing problem of payola, showing that it was more than just rock and roll records. The old guard of music publishers became more vocal, largely because they didn't have any rock clients. The music publishers that had embraced this new music kept silent because their rock and roll clients were benefiting from payola. And some record labels were shouting from the rooftops, especially those who did not like rock and roll. Back in those days, the three major labels were RCA Victor, Decca, and Columbia. And all three were slow to jump on the rock and roll bandwagon. They were spooked by a new breed of indie label like Roulette in New York, Chess in Chicago, and King Records in Cincinnati, companies that were starting to eat their lunch with this new music. The old guard pointed to rock as a cancer, with payola at its root. Dealing with payola would kill two birds with one stone. It would tip the music market back in favor of non-rock music, preventing them from being driven out of business by this new generation. And going after payola would wipe out rock music in the process. They, and some politicians, felt that if they could get to the DJs through payola, rock and roll would die out and the world would go back to listening to proper good music like Frank Sinatra. There was a mob element to this, too. organized crime, which started in the music business back in the 1920s and then extended its reach through the control of jukeboxes, also had its mitts on the record business. One of the most mobbed up of them all was Morris Levy, the head of Roulette Records in New York. He was close with the Genovese crime family, one of the five families of New York, and Levy had a close relationship with Alan Freed. Levy stiffed performers out of royalties. He strong-armed record stores, and he paid bribes to have his records played. Even though Morris Levy was on the radar of law enforcement, no one ever prosecuted him. He wasn't even called before the Oversight Committee after that DJ convention in 1959. There was another crisis, too. Although it had nothing to do with music and radio, it did shake the trust of the public. 1959 was the year of the TV quiz show scandal. It was shown, largely through a case involving the program 21, that things were fixed in favor of certain contestants, and there was a big government investigation into that. In 1959, there was another investigation into something called plugola, a practice where someone endorsed, for money, a product or service that they didn't actually use. This was deceptive and false advertising, which needed to be stopped. Which brings us to the DJ convention of 1959 and the government hearings that followed. After the hysteria of Joseph McCarthy's Red Scare, the quiz show scandal, and the investigations into false advertising, the American feds were on a mission to stamp out all the corruption and lies that were eating away at the confidence of the American public. If game shows were rigged, if advertising was a lie, and if all the music on the radio was bought and paid for, something needed to be done. And throughout the summer and fall of 1959, pressure built on radio stations to do something about their DJs' errant ways. Otherwise, they might lose their valuable broadcasting licenses. Even before the hearings began, DJs got fired because their payola practices put the stations at risk. After the hearings, a lot more got fired. Some, like Hal Jackson, the most popular black DJ in New York, were fired completely unjustly. Alan Freed, like we saw, was the main sacrificial lamb, largely because of a law against commercial bribery in New York State. That's what brought him down. Meanwhile, more and more radio stations stripped their DJs of the ability to choose their own records. Nothing made it to air without the permission of management. That meant program directors and music directors gained all the power. Remember that, because we'll come back to it. In 1960, under-the-table payments to radio stations and DJs was declared illegal. Those who broke the law could be fined up to $10,000 and given a year in jail. So, it was all settled, right? Payola was uncovered, investigated, and made illegal. People were held accountable, fined, and driven out of the business. So, story over. Well, not exactly. A loophole was left open, and it was big enough to drive a truck full of money through.
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16: After the Payola scandal in 1959 and 1960, paying for radio airplay was declared illegal. But it didn't stop it from happening. Throughout the 1960s, Payola went underground. Off the books, under the table payments were still made in exchange for airplay, but very, very quietly. In fact, things got a little easier. Record promoters no longer had to grease up individual DJs one by one, station by station. Now that a single program director or a single music director had the power to add a song to a station's playlist, that just simplified things. One point of contact for the bride. You just had to keep things quiet. And things were quiet until 1974. That's when a new round of allegations surfaced. On August 11th, 1974, CBS News ran an hour-long report entitled The Trouble with Rock. It outlined the new payola, with stories of cash payments and drugs.
29: Good evening. Like it or not, the dominant music in America today is rock music. Rock, the music that infuriated so many people in the 50s and 60s. The music that so many thought too loud, vulgar, and somehow dangerous to our morals. Rock has not only refused to go away, it has become an institution. Not just in America, but in much of the world. Rock developed along with a whole way of life, the lifestyle of affluent American youth. The music came to mean new attitudes toward politics, sex, and drugs. And rock was mostly responsible for the development of an enormous music industry that tripled its record sales in just about 10 years. But in the process of achieving that spectacular financial growth, the rock music industry developed symptoms of serious ailments. There is now a nationwide grand jury investigation into charges of payola, infiltration by organized crime, and drug use in the record and radio industries. Tonight, we'll take a look at the rock music industry and try to see what happened.
16: Now, this was a little awkward for upper management in New York because CBS also owned radio stations and a big record label. You can probably imagine some of the meetings that happened in the conference rooms of CBS corporate headquarters on 6th Avenue in New York. But it's not like the executives didn't know something was happening. A year earlier, in July 1973, Clive Davis, the president of CBS Records, was fired after being accused of misuse of company funds. That documentary on CBS News was pretty hot. It contradicted details by CBS Records and CBS Corporate. The news division declared it had found indications of continuing payola infiltrated by organized crime and an unhealthy environment with drugs among major labels, including CBS. But for whatever reason, the report didn't name names. But it wasn't long before another round of government investigations began. Again, this is in the wake of Watergate, so something had to be done to restore the public's trust. And more heads rolled. Walter Cronkite reported on the situation on the evening news.
0: All record companies and 19 individuals were indicted today on charges stemming from alleged payola in the industry. The indictments were handed up in New York, Philadelphia, Los Angeles, and Newark. David Culhane has a report from Newark.
2: The impetus of this investigation is towards the large recording companies that have benefited greatly by the popularity of various segments of popular music in the last decade. This investigation is directed at those that violate the law.
3: Federal prosecutors from four cities jointly released details of the indictments today after almost 2 years of a national investigation in conjunction with the Internal Revenue Service, the Federal Communications Commission, and the FBI. Jonathan Goldstein.

0: a three-year period. David Winshaw, another former top executive at CBS Records, was charged, along with Pat Falcone, an alleged mafia figure, with defrauding CBS of more than $75,000 by setting up phony companies to be paid by CBS. Record industry officials said today they did not feel that the indictments reflected typical behavior in the business. They said the majority of their personnel were honest. All of the federal attorneys handling today's indictments emphasized that the investigation of the music recording industry is continuing, and the clear implication is that more indictments can be expected.
1: One of those 19 people indicted was Clive Davis of CBS Records. Another was an executive at Brunswick Records for allegedly taking almost $350,000 in kickbacks from record stores, money that was then used to pay off radio stations. There was another grand jury indictment against Frankie Crocker, the program director at WBLS, a major New York radio station with a big black audience. He was questioned about a record promoter working for Capitol Records who went by the name Rocky G. He was also grilled about taking money from a Philadelphia label in exchange for airplay. Investigators of what became known as Project Sound wanted to know how Crocker managed to have a swanky Manhattan apartment and a Rolls Royce on his modest radio salary. In the end, Crocker was charged with perjury and convicted on a tax charge for which he was fined $5,000. And although the scandal forced him out of New York radio, Crocker later came to the city to work for MTV. What about everybody else? Well, not much happened, really. The indicted people were fined, got fired, and found other work. No one went to jail. Those on the outside were stunned. If everybody was so guilty, why had Project Sound been such a flop? The answer is the government was absolutely inept in proving its case and connecting all the dots between individuals, record labels, radio airplay, payments, and the mob. They blew it, and the Payola people knew it.
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4: A beloved 75-year-old man washing up, getting ready for bed, is brutally beaten and killed. Despite an exhaustive investigation, the killer avoids arrest and then strikes again. I'm Global News crime reporter Nancy Hickst. 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
1: From the National Newsroom of the Canadian Press, I'm Brenda Molina-Navidad. The Israeli military says Iran has made a grave mistake. Sirens sounded in several areas of Israel today and millions of people ran for shelter as Tehran launched missiles in the first such bombardment since a fragile ceasefire took effect in early April. Iran has since closed its western airspace to brace for a possible response. An official with the United Jewish Appeal Federation has rejected suggestions that the annual Walk with Israel event in Toronto is divisive. Sarah Lefton says it's meant to celebrate what she calls shared values, like freedom and democracy. Organizers say more than 60,000 people are estimated to have participated in today's march that saw increased police presence. Conservative leader Pierre Poilievre is set to argue that new federal direction can ease separatist concerns in Alberta.
2: Poilievre says locking arms with other provinces is key to keeping a strong Alberta within a united Canada. In an excerpt of a speech he's expected to give in Calgary on Monday, the conservative leader says new federal policies to promote resource extraction and give provinces like Alberta and Quebec more control over immigration could help to ease separatist concerns. Poilievre says he and his conservative caucus plan to campaign across Alberta all summer ahead of a fall vote on whether the province will consider a future separation referendum. Prime Minister Mark Carney says a recent industrial carbon pricing deal with Alberta shows the province can work within the federal system. Craig Lord, The Canadian Press, Ottawa.
1: Canada will get a new Governor General tomorrow as Louise Arbour is installed during a ceremony steeped in tradition.
3: There have been 30 Governors General since Confederation. The first was Lord Monck, who previously served as Governor of British North America. Vincent Massey became the first Canadian appointed to the post in 1952. The Governor General represents Canada's head of state and exercises almost all of the King's powers and responsibilities. But only the monarch can name a new Governor General on the advice of the Prime Minister. That means incumbents in the office can't choose their successors. Jason White, The Canadian Press.
1: Police still have no suspects in custody after a weekend shooting near an Ohio street festival wounded multiple people. Toledo Deputy Police Chief Joe Heffernan gave an update.
4: 12 people were struck with bullets. That's what we have right now. Two of them critical. We're processing the scene. We do have some evidence, and we're following up on some leads.
1: Police haven't identified any potential suspects. Some Canadian travelers are looking to electric vehicles as a way to steer clear of gas stations and higher fuel prices expected this summer. Turo Canada's Bassem El Rahimi says EV bookings at the peer-to-peer rental marketplace jumped significantly in May from a year ago.
5: So we've seen an 80% increase in EV bookings across Canada, which is for over the same period, which is really seen as an indicator of people trying to avoid or offset some of these incredibly high gas prices that we're experiencing today.
1: Demand for hybrids at Turo was also up. This is the Canadian Press. In sports, the Toronto Blue Jays beat the Baltimore Orioles 6-4 in today's MLB action. With wins in the final two games of the three-game series, Toronto pulled ahead of the Orioles for third place in the American League East. Sports Illustrated magazine says Vancouver is the best of 16 cities hosting World Cup matches. In fact, both Canadian host cities fared well on the list, with Toronto ranking number 3 just after Seattle. Canada's first group stage game is Friday in Toronto against Bosnia and Herzegovina. Iran's soccer team has arrived in Mexico to prep for the World Cup.
6: They had to move their training base from Tucson, Arizona to Tijuana along the border because of problems with processing visas during the Iran war. Iran defender Ehsan Hajsafi says in a video from FIFA that the team is finally happy to have arrived, but he criticizes soccer's governing body for some members of the team's entourage still lacking U.S. visas. I'm Donna Warder.
1: From the Canadian Press, I'm Brenda Molina-Navidad.
7: 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I'm Brett McGarry. 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
8: I'm Jeff Braun. There's a very different but fun new superhero show streaming. We'll talk some Spider-Noir, and a Hollywood icon is calling it a career. Plus,
7: big shockwaves at the box office. 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
8: Moviegoers packed theaters last weekend, but not for the new Star Wars movie, The Mandalorian and Grogu. No, the surprise hit was Backrooms, a low-budget horror film from 20-year-old YouTuber Kane Parsons.
9: Look, I know how this sounds, but you gotta understand, it's massive in there. I'm not saying I don't believe you.
10: Okay, I'm gonna come back here
11: with proof.
10: All right, you feel me?
11: Yeah.
10: Follow my lead.
9: Clark, what is this?
10: It's what I'm trying to figure out. I've been here every night since I found the place, and I still barely scratched the surface. All right, just take it slow.
8: Pull me up! Backrooms earned more than $81 million in its opening weekend across the U.S. and Canada. Another YouTube-made horror film, Obsession, finished second with $26 million, pushing the Star Wars movie into third place in just its second week with $25 million. Brett, what's going on at the box office?
12: Man, this was interesting. So as I look at Star Wars, The Mandalorian, and Grogu, it is currently, as of when we're recording this on Thursday, June 4th, it's at $251 million worldwide. Okay. This back rooms, as you pointed out, open to $81 million. It's now sitting at $97.8 million domestic with another $37 international. So its worldwide total is $134 million. And then Obsession, which was, you mentioned another YouTuber, so the 20-year-old makes Backrooms, a 26-year-old makes this movie Obsession. On a $1 million budget, it is sitting at $161.5 million worldwide since it came out on May 15th.
8: Wow. That's crazy.
12: It is crazy.
8: We're going to get a whole lot of real low-budget horror movies. And most of them are going to suck and not make any money. But this is probably going to start some sort of a fad. I think I said a few weeks ago that, like, horror movies is, you know, that's the moneymaker at the movies. Because those consistently draw audiences. They never cost that much money.
12: Nope.
8: And it's a genre where, to some degree, even if they are bad, people still go see them. Yep. Just because they want to scare. And it's like, oh, that sucked, but it was a fun night out.
12: Yeah, but what's happened over the last 10 years is, yes, those movies certainly still get made. But there have been a lot of really good...
8: That's true, too.
12: ...horror movies over the last many years. And actually, there's a movie coming out... the name escapes me, but it's the new... Ewan McGregor and Anne Hathaway movie with dinosaurs. Have you seen
8: that? News to me.
12: The End of Oak Street. Huh. And it's a J.J. Abrams produced film, but it's directed by a guy named David Robert Mitchell, who directed a movie that came out in 2014 called It Follows.
8: Oh, yeah.
12: And I only recently watched that in the last 2 years. That's about an entity. It's kind of like Smile. It's about this entity that once it sort of decides you're next, it follows you. It just slowly and creepily walks after you until it gets you.
8: You just got to stay ahead of it. You can, fly to England, and they'll get, a couple weeks breather while that thing tries to cross the ocean or whatever, yeah. Right? Yeah. I remember reading the Wikipedia page for that one. That's what I do with horror movies. I was like, oh, I know I'm not going to watch it, but I want to know what it's about. So yeah. Let's read the wiki page.
12: But with these two movies in particular, and Backrooms was an A24 movie, and that's by far and away their biggest opening. I think Civil War was previously its biggest opening, and let me just pull that one up.
8: And I heard some stats about it's already made three times more money than Everything Everywhere All at Once did, which is also an A24 movie,
12: okay.
8: Which won Best Picture at the Oscars and stuff.
12: Yeah. Civil War, the domestic opening was $25 million, so for Backrooms to make $81 million, and I think its projections were maybe $40 million. I know that studios are kind of freaking out here I'm assuming they're also trying to figure out how do we capitalize on this, because what's happening is you've got this young wave of fresh filmmakers who are bringing their audiences, their YouTube audiences with them. Like this Backrooms thing, we talked about it last week, which is the synopsis once again is super detailed. It reads, a strange doorway appears in the basement of a furniture showroom. And that's it. But it's not based on a video game, but it originated as something called an internet creepypasta. Okay. And that uses video game terminology. So it was like a series of short films that have, I guess, gained a huge following on the internet. And now comes a 20-year-old just killing it with this feature film debut. And they're doing it for low budget. They're kind of doing it not necessarily on their own, but they're proving to Hollywood that there might be a changing of the guard as like happening right in front of our eyes.
11: Right. That'll be interesting. It'll be crazy to see how what all actually comes of this, or if it's somehow just a weird blip. But I think like horror movies at the theaters, that's like sports on broadcast television at this point. Like it's like the thing they can actually hold on to. That's like, this is going to be successful no matter what, because it's the only place to get it.
12: Yeah, like Obsession might not end up making more. Let's say it caps out at $200 million. That's when you look at the money that other movies make, you might think, well, that's not that big. But again, $1 million budget. Movies essentially have to make, I think, 2.5 times their budget to break even. And then it's profit from there.
11: That's why Jim Cameron's like, if it makes less than $2 billion, it's a failure.
12: Yeah, for his Avatar.
11: Yeah.
12: And so this movie, it got to $2.5 million, and now it's at $160 million. So that is so much profit for the studio. And like that, what was that? We've only seen stuff like that with the Blair Witch project, and then there was that Paranormal Activity.
11: Right. Yeah, every now and then there's stuff. And maybe some of the early M. Night Shyamalan.
12: Yeah. Yeah. So I think it's exciting to see there just some people coming in and shaking things up.
11: And kids going to the theaters again, young people that follow this, whoever this guy is on YouTube, that's just good in general, because they'll go say, hey, that was actually fun. And then they might go see the Sheep Detectives the next week or something.
12: Yeah, you know what I mean? Why not? And so that was last week at the box office. But let's quickly touch on what's coming to the theaters this week.
13: And the masters of the universe.
12: Yeah.
13: I am Adam, Prince of Eternia and defender of the secrets of Castle Grayskull. This is Cringer, my fearless friend. Fabulous secret powers were revealed to me the day I held aloft my magic sword and said, by the power of Grayskull,
12: I love hearing that so much. That's from the 80s cartoon for He-Man. The new movie is a live-action adaptation called Masters of the Universe. It's the second live-action adaptation. You might remember they tried it in the 80s.
11: Dolph Lundgren.
12: Yeah.
11: Courtney Cox.
12: Yeah.
11: Right on.
12: Frank Langella played Skeletor.
11: That's right.
12: So I should go back and watch that again. But this new, I loved He-Man when I was a kid. I loved those cartoons. Same. I loved the toys. And He-Man, how do we explain this in a way that very quickly makes sense? He-Man, or Adam, comes from a place, a far and distant land called Eternia. And the Skeletor is the bad guy. And when He-Man hoists the Sword of Power or whatever it's called, he turns into He-Man.
11: Yeah. They just made like a toy line, and then they made a cartoon to sell the toys, like Transformers style.
12: Yep.
11: And it was, very brainwashy for children in the 80s, and it worked on us big time. And now we got another movie.
12: Totally. And apparently there was another series of cartoons in the 2000s, like 2002,
11: oh, really?
12: There was 2004, more? Which was a little darker from what I'm told. From what I understand. So I feel like I need to look that up, because Netflix recently tried with another Masters of the Universe cartoon, and that was okay. So. Yeah, it was okay.
11: There was also She-Ra, which was like his
12: princess
11: cousin
12: of power.
11: His cousin or something, because that was like in the same world, right?
12: Pretty much, yeah.
11: I watched a lot of that because my little sister was into it, so we watched that. And then I understand you didn't get it. You didn't get to see it. I got to see it where I live, because we got a Fox station from the U.S., and so we got to watch the Thundercats, which was basically just He-Man, except everybody was half man, like half animal, so...
12: I could watch Thundercats, but I never got to watch Voltron.
11: No, Voltron. That I never saw either. The Thundercat bad guy's name was Mumra, and he was much scarier than Skeletor.
12: Yeah?
11: Skeletor is kind of goofy sometimes, but...
12: Thunder, thunder, Thundercats. And apparently Jared Leto, who is Skeletor in this, is maybe the best part of the movie. He's often maligned because whenever he shows up in these big budget movies like Tron, what was it called, Legacy? Or what was the last?
11: Ares.
12: Tron, apparently, I haven't seen it, but apparently he's not good in it. And Or there was also, it's Morbin time.
11: Morbin time, yeah, Morbius.
12: Morbius, which actually isn't a line in the movie. It was an internet meme that got so much traction that they actually re-released the movie in theaters because they thought the internet was clamoring to see the movie again. And it was just, they were goofing off with the whole Morbius thing.
11: I watched that movie and at the end I was like, they never said it's Morbin time. I thought that was going to be
12: part of it. I was waiting for it too. And then I looked it up and, oh, it wasn't actually a line in the movie. So this new one, Masters of the Universe, by all accounts, the guy who plays He-Man, Nicholas Galitzine, is really good.
11: Stars in The Sheep Detectives, by the way.
12: Yeah.
11: Yeah.
12: Yeah.
11: So big year for that guy.
12: You're right. A good big month, big year. The movie is getting okay reviews. It's currently sitting at 71% on Rotten Tomatoes. It's directed by Travis Knight, who was the director of that Bumblebee movie, which is easily the best Transformers movie by a mile. If you haven't seen that, look that up. I think it's on Netflix, but it might be leaving soon. And then up next, we'll tell you what else is new at the movies alongside Masters of the Universe. 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
12: I'm Brett, he's Jeff, we are the Couch Potatoes. We're telling you now what is new at the movies this week. The big one is Masters of the Universe, the new He-Man movie. Or I guess one of the big ones, because this one has the potential to be big as well. It is the sixth installment, but it is simply calling itself Scary Movie.
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20: Scary Movie. Get tickets now.
12: If that didn't make sense, it really wasn't supposed to, because this movie, the synopsis, the plot is 26 years after outrunning a suspiciously familiar masked killer, Shorty, Ray, Cindy and Brenda find themselves targeted by another mad slasher. But yes, Scary Movie, created by the Wayans brothers, first came out in 2000, and now here we are with a new one. And it is not getting the best reviews thus far, sitting at 31%, which is to be expected. But yeah, what's the category that you would call these? This spoof
11: category, yeah. Yes. And there's a rich history of that. Sort of, I like 2 weeks ago, I watched Mel Brooks's Young Frankenstein, which spoofed those old horror movies from 1974, and it's hilarious, by the way, if you get a chance to watch Young Frankenstein. I got it on Blu-ray. That's where I watched it. And then, of course, the Zuckers and Abrahams did the Airplane and the Naked Gun movies and Top Secret stuff like that. So those Wayans brothers are like the second generation of that, and they owned it for their generation, because what else has there been besides Scary Movie? They don't really make a lot of movies like this anymore. Yeah. I guess they remade The Naked Gun last year or the year before, but Scary Movie is its own thing. I've seen maybe one of them years ago. I don't remember it.
12: Yeah, Scary Movie 5 came out back in 2013, and this new one looks to spoof everything. Like in that clip, for example, you heard them even including Squid Game.
11: Yeah.
12: They'd gotten Squid Game in. Looks like Scream was always sort of the main driver that they would build everything around. But I know they had like the Smile movie was in there. Weapons is in there. I think the new Mummy movie that came out earlier this year is in everything. Like everything in there. What's the movie about the Michael B. Jordan? Sinners?
11: Oh, yeah, yeah.
12: Yeah, that's how that clip started. We're here to drink and sing and stuff.
11: Scary Movie 7 will be about Backrooms and Obsession.
12: Probably. I wouldn't be surprised if they somehow actually got one of those, something like that, into, because some of the things that are in even the trailers, I thought, that's recent. So, like, maybe they were waiting to shoehorn in multiple, as many gags as they could. But they're not just spoofing pop culture, but they're kind of spoofing society. Like, there's one scene where there's a black nurse who says, "This is a white woman. She can't die on my shift. I'm a DEI hire." So, like, they're kind of saying, we're going to laugh about anything and everything. Which some people feel like has been missing in the world for a while.
11: Sure. So. Also, Scary Movie was originally going to be the name of Scream.
12: Really?
11: Yeah, when they were shooting it, it was called Scary Movie, and then studios like, that's dumb, change it to Scream or something like that. Yeah.
12: Really?
11: Yeah. And that's what, and they picked that like for Scary Movie. They knew that, and they're just like, okay, that's what we're going to call our movie then.
12: That's great.
11: Yeah.
12: I had no idea. Thank you very much for that trivia. So there you go. If you're into this kind of thing, I'm guessing the reviews, the negative review count, won't matter to you.
11: Not for something like this. You're either into it or you're not, right?
12: Yeah, and Anna Faris, she was in the original. She's back. Regina Hall, Kenan Thompson. Let's see who else is in this cast. Whatever. Lots of people. Okay, so Scary Movie 6 is in theaters. Also, Here's another thing. So last week we talked about back rooms and creepypasta, something, and it's an internet thing that we are not personally familiar with. And now we have the amazing digital circus, The Last Act. And I'm not even going to play the clip because it's total nonsense in the sense of what is happening here. But not because it's stupid, just because I don't even know how to explain what we're hearing. Well, here, after doing that, I'm going to press play because I'm curious again.
2: Are you sure?
6: That means...
2: Please, just
7: now... We have nothing.
2: I don't know what's going to happen.
12: Okay, so the movie's called The Amazing Digital Circus, The Last Act. And it is described as follows. The viral internet sensation, The Amazing Digital Circus, comes to its long-awaited conclusion in a feature-length theatrical release. This last act combines episode 8 with the all-new hour-long episode 9 for fans to see before anyone else in the world. With Kane gone and the circus dark, the cast are left with only the mistakes and traumas of their past to keep them company, and as the prospect of eternity closes in around them, they discover the truth about the digital circus and its history. Jeff Braun, have you ever heard of The Amazing Digital Circus?
11: Nope, I have not heard about it, and I'm still not entirely sure what we're talking about here.
12: I mean, it's an animated movie that's based on some sort of popular internet thing, and I feel kind of... I'm starting to feel really, like, I used to be on top of this stuff, man. And never, everything's just
11: everything
12: passing
11: makes you
12: me
11: feel
12: by.
11: Old. Yeah.
12: Yep.
11: I mean, we had our 20th anniversary last week, and I turned 50 about a month ago, so it's been rough on the aging front.
12: Yeah, it looks like the Amazing Digital Circus began on YouTube in October of 2023. So that could end up being a surprise smash hit. But by the way, it's only playing in theaters until June 7th. So it debuted on June 4th, Thursday, June 4th, wraps up on June 7th. And then finally, Paul Rudd and Nick Jonas star in Power Ballad.
8: Even when it's rough, when all the wheels come off, see how to write a song without you.
9: You are not just some boy band guy.
8: How to write a song.
9: And you are too good for that wedding band.
8: And every song I ever wrote in my life.
9: That's my song. I wrote it.
8: It's about you. So good.
10: Power Ballad, rated R, in theaters everywhere June 5th.
12: So Paul Rudd plays Rick, a past his prime wedding singer who meets fading boy band star Danny, that's Nick Jonas, during a gig, and the two bond over music and a late night jam session. But when Danny turns one of Rick's songs into the hit that reignites his career, Rick sets out to reclaim the recognition he believes he deserves, even if it means risking everything he cares about. So Paul Rudd, Nick Jonas...
11: Sure. Sounds like an interesting movie.
12: It's getting great reviews. I think it was sitting in the high 80s last time I checked. So that's now in theaters. So Power Ballad, The Amazing Digital Circus, The Last Act, Scary Movie 6, and Masters of the Universe. And up next, Nicolas Cage plays a superhero. Again, we'll tell you how on The Couch Potatoes.
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11: Welcome back to the Couch Potatoes. I'm Jeff, he's Brett, and Prime Video has a very strange but fun new show about Spider-Man, sort of. It's called Spider-Noir.
24: Every mystery forms a complex web. But pull the right strand, and it's a straight line to the answer.
25: People could use a hero. Fighting is the point. He's the best show in town.
26: What happened to your face?
24: I walked into a door.
26: How many times? Well, that's new.
24: Yes, it sounds crazy, I know.
11: Spider-Noir is based on a Marvel Comics title, but is not part of the MCU per se. Hence, it's on Prime Video, not Disney Plus, as the various Spider-Man rights are all split up all over the place. It's set in the Depression in New York City, and everything is old-timey, which is fun. Nicolas Cage plays Ben Reilly, an aging private detective who used to also fight crime as the Spider, which is basically black costume Spider-Man, but he also wears a trench coat and a fedora. It looks really cool, to be honest. And as we enter the story, Reilly has retired. Tired from being the Spider because he's 62-year-old Nicolas Cage and even superheroes age. The fun news for us, though, is he's about to come out of retirement. The story involves a local gangster played by the amazing Brendan Gleeson, who has long been on the Spider's hit list and whose house has just burned down. Gleeson is on the warpath trying to find out who's tried to kill him. And Reilly, another PI, the press, and the cops are all circling around the story as well. And what it leads to appears to be one superpowered individual after another, and they may all be connected. So it's a decent story at the outset. I'm just a couple of episodes in, not quite sure where it's all going. But I'm in love with the style of it all, which is, of course, course, very noirish. Lots of slatted windows giving off those slatted shadows and a rat-a-tat-tat to the dialogue and the old cars and the costumes. They do a really good job selling all this stuff, ensconcing you in this world. And you have a choice of black and white or color. I've been watching in black and white, which I believe is how they intended. But you could watch it in color, something they call true hue color. And it looks like they're just adding color to the black and white. Apparently, they shot it digitally and sent one copy off for the black and white treatment and another for the color. And the color is kind of super saturated, giving it a more comic booky look. It actually looks really good. I don't know. I'd suggest watching 15 minutes each way. Pick the one you like the best. Besides Gage and Gleason, the series also stars Lamorne Morris as newspaperman Robbie Robertson, like the guy from the band. I always get excited when Lamorne Morris shows up, though, because I think he first came up on our radar on New Girl. He was a replacement character after Damon Wayans Jr. left the show, and Morris came in as Winston, spent a couple of seasons basically as the fourth wheel in the gang, but then later on actually became the funniest guy on the show for my money. And he pops up in stuff I like every now and then. He's great in the movie Game Night. He won an Emmy for his role as a cop in season 5 of Fargo. And now he's here, and I was thrilled to see him. Grace Chow from Sinners plays a femme fatale named Kat Hardy. Jack Huston is Flint Marco, and that's a name I remembered from Spider-Man 3, so I knew what was up with that guy. Lucas Haas from Leonardo DiCaprio's Posse plays the main henchman for Gleason. I didn't recognize anyone else yet, but a handful of people you might recognize. And even though I've not seen her before, an actress named Karen Rodriguez plays Janet Ruiz, Gage's secretary. She's fantastic. She's the kind of secretary who's always a step ahead of the boss and not shy about her opinions. It's all very entertaining. The whole show is entertaining. It's maybe a little more violent than I expected, which is fine. But bodies drop in this one via gunplay. It's not gory or anything. You just don't see this level of violence in a lot of superheroes kind of stuff. And every now and then you forget it's a Spider-Man thing because it mostly feels, at least in the early going, like it's a hard-boiled 1940s detective thing. It seems very original for something that's kind of drawing from a pair of well-worn genres at this point. And it's refreshing. It's like we've gone through the cycle of regular superhero movies and shows, and clearly people are not flocking to them like they used to, so it's fun to see studios taking swings like this, too scared to abandon the genre, but willing to sort of get funky with it to see what works. So we get stuff like the James Gunn Superman and this year's Supergirl movies and shows like Peacemaker, The Boys, and now Spider-Noir, just swings that are that have connected, and hopefully we get a few more fun shows that are seemingly out of left field like this one is. The 8 episodes of Spider-Noir are on Prime Video now. I've enjoyed the first 2. I look forward to watching more. Brett, you've seen more. What do you think?
12: Yeah, I've watched 7 episodes. I actually plowed through 6 of them yesterday and debated getting through all 7 to finish the season, but I was already past my bedtime I actually did a responsible adult thing.
11: Good for you.
12: First thing I'll tell you is that my introduction to Spider-Noir as a character was in that cartoon movie from a few years ago, Spider-Man Into the Spider-Verse.
11: Right.
12: And what's weird is that in this show, even though he looks the same, acts the same, he's not the same character. He wasn't Ben Reilly in Into the Spider-Verse.
11: Oh, really?
12: He was Peter Parker
11: okay. In
12: Spider-Verse. So I don't know what's going on there. That's probably, like you mentioned, a rights thing. But Ben Reilly is a character from the comic books. All of the characters in that are mentioned here, or at least most of them, seem to be from the Spider-Man comic books. So that's cool. And as far as the comics go, it looks like Spider-Man Noir's first appearance was in 2008. There was a 4-issue origin story, and there have just been a handful of miniseries over the years by the looks of it. So he's not sort of doesn't look like he's had his own main title. Having said that, I'm quite enjoying it, and I too am watching it in black and white. I find the fact that they've given you the choice interesting. It's innovative.
11: Yeah.
12: Because they're giving it's sort of like those interactive, like that Netflix Black Mirror movie, Bandersnatch. That was like a choose your own adventure.
11: Right.
12: So they're like that they're trying weird and different things. This is unusual. But from a personal level, I kind of wished, at least initially, that I didn't have the choice, because I spent probably 2 hours trying to decide if I wanted to
11: watch it
12: in color.
11: Yeah.
12: Or maybe not 2 hours, but at least an hour where I was going back and forth. I was watching this scene in color and then watching it in black and white. And even once I finally settled on black and white, I felt good about it. But then just out of curiosity, there were a couple of scenes where I thought, what would this look like in color? And I think, yes, the color does pop. It looks,
11: yeah, looks cool, eh?
12: Well, and it's a really interesting contrast to the black and white, because the black and white is black and white, and then when it's color, it really pops. It kind of reminds me of that Dick Tracy movie from the 90s.
11: Right, yes, I've seen that comparison.
12: Yeah, which was really like the color in that movie really popped. But I do prefer the black and white. I think it just fits the overall aesthetic. And one thing that I'm also enjoying is Nicolas Cage, because at first couple of episodes, he's not as Nicolas Cagey.
11: No, he's like a normal man.
12: Yeah. But then as the show goes on and he starts to experience more and more distress and the various story arcs that he has to deal with, he is becoming more Nicolas Cagey, but in a way that makes sense. It never feels, because sometimes Nicolas Cage is way too over the top, but it still almost always works. Like, it just makes sense for whatever character he's playing. And even when it doesn't make sense, you just sort of go, eh. Remember Face Off?
11: Yep.
12: He was nuts in that movie.
11: He was crazy in that movie.
12: He was the bad guy.
11: Yeah.
12: Castor Troy.
11: Right.
12: Before he became the good guy. But even when he was a good guy, he was kind of crazy. But in this, it makes perfect sense because he has some physical...
11: Archer was the other character that John Travolta played.
12: Yes.
11: Why do we know this off the top of our heads, Brett?
12: Because Face Off is a great action movie, one of the greatest action movies ever made. He's going to take his face. I'm going to take his face off. Now, if you'll excuse me, I need to use the little boy's wee-wee room. But that was a Face Off quote. Sorry. Now I want to watch that movie. But I don't even remember where I was going. LOL.
11: The color.
12: Doesn't matter.
11: The Cage's color, performance.
12: Cage's performance. Yes, he has physical quirks. There we go. That allow him to be weird and wacky,
11: okay,
12: in a way that makes total sense.
11: Right.
12: So
11: I'm
12: really digging it. The one thing that I'll say is the story's good. It's compelling. But in the end, I'm kind of wondering, what's the point here?
11: Yeah.
12: But I also need to, you mentioned Brendan Gleeson is playing this, he's taking the role so seriously, like he's playing it dead straight, and I love it because he's terrifying as a character. I find him scary.
11: Yeah, I'm like I said, I'm only two in, but I've been impressed very much with what I've seen of him so far, which hasn't been a whole lot.
12: So you will enjoy Spider-Noir, which is on Prime. If you're into the superhero stuff, or maybe you got tired of the superhero stuff, but you want to see something a little bit different. And by the way, I mentioned Nicolas Cage is playing a superhero for the second time. And no, I'm not talking about when he had his little cameo at the end of The Flash in the failed Superman movie with, right, Tim Burton.
11: Yeah,
12: but he was Ghost Rider.
11: Right. I forgot. I always forget about that because I've not seen those.
12: Yeah.
11: Yeah,
12: the first one's fun, stupid, but fun. The second one is dreadful. Don't waste your time with that second Ghost Rider movie. And up next, Jeff's got some big news about Clint Eastwood, but we also have to pat our friends on the back at Global Television. Big week for Global. News on that next. You are listening to The Couch Potatoes.
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11: I'm Brett, he's Jeff. We are the Couch Potatoes. 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
31: From emergency calls to haunted mansions to small newsrooms, Global announced its 2026-2027 slate of programming, and it includes the return of some favorites, like 911 for its milestone 10th season.
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34: It's amazing. I'm so glad that I get to come back for this. 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
31: Several A-list stars made an appearance at Corus Quay in Toronto to launch Global's hit lineup that includes 13 of the top 20 most watched shows.
35: Really excited about is the momentum we're already building on. Like, that's the best, right? All the things we've shared today, it's on top of already coming in as number one in core prime time on Global, number one drama, number one reality show, number one comedy, number one news and lifestyle morning show. Like, it goes on.
36: And the title of Canada's Top Chef.
31: Flavor Network fave Top Chef Canada is returning while Showcase's number one fall program, The Paper, is back for its sophomore year.
37: It means so much that people are enjoying the show up here. I mean, that's the dream. I'm so grateful anytime I hear that song. I'm like, oh my God, people in Canada watch it. That's so cool.
38: No thanks.
39: Oh my God, what is wrong with you today?
31: Set in the same universe as The Office, the mockumentary follows a struggling Ohio local newspaper as they try to breathe new life into a dying newsroom.
37: I think we continue to see the importance of local journalism. I mean, that's kind of my biggest takeaway.
40: Look, we have less than 72 hours to find that portrait of Fancy Nancy wearing that necklace.
31: Filmed in Montreal, the number one comedy, Ghosts, is back for its sixth season. It follows a couple as they dwell inside a haunted country estate with a ragtag group of poltergeists.
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35: Confident going into this year based on the, you know, the momentum, the proven success that we've had, not only on Global, but across our whole specialty portfolio and on Stack TV, because that's where all this content premieres and lives.
31: Liam Vu, Global News.
0: And of course, Survivor 50 just wrapped up recently on Global Television. They talked about the number one reality show. Survivor 51 returns or debuts this fall on Global.
11: I'm looking forward to The Paper again. That was one of my favorite shows last year. So glad that's coming back. Looking forward to that. Now, a Hollywood icon is calling it a career. Clint Eastwood has officially retired at age 96.
1: Being this is a 44 Magnum, the most powerful handgun in the world, you gotta ask yourself the question, do I feel lucky? Well, do you, punk?
2: Most pictures that I've done, I've had no idea whether anybody would ever want to see them. I figured I'd like to see it.
1: Go ahead. Make my day.
11: Clint turned 96 last weekend and marked the occasion by announcing his retirement from acting and directing. That might sound a little silly, but I mean, 2 years ago he had a movie out, so he's been working up until now. He has 73 acting credits on IMDb and 45 directing credits. A lot of those overlap. It's been a hell of a career. He shot to fame in the 60s on a TV Western called Rawhide and leveled up to movies via Sergio Leone's Spaghetti Western trilogy, including A Fistful of Dollars, For a Few Dollars More, and The Good, the Bad, and the Ugly. In the 70s, he started directing too, beginning with Play Misty for Me, maybe the first big-name actor to become a serious director. He started it, and then every actor tried to also be a director, and most realized it was a lot easier just being a movie star. The same year as Misty, Eastwood starred in Don Siegel's Dirty Harry, which spawned a 5-movie franchise and cemented Eastwood and Siegel as a powerhouse actor-director duo. He then directed himself in a trio of westerns in the 70s and 80s that are not connected, but I think of them as another little western trilogy, being High Plains Drifter, Pale Rider, and my favorite, The Outlaw Josie Wales.
3: I'm looking for Josie Wales.
1: You a bounty hunter?
3: Yeah, he's got to do something for a living these days.
1: Dying ain't much of a living, boy.
11: They're just fantastic, those movies, and I rewatched Josie Wales last night. I have them all on Blu-ray. Buying old Eastwood Blu-rays is a bit of a hobby of mine, or has been for a while, because it can be hard to find otherwise. Not a lot on streaming, at least the old ones, and not consistently. In the early 2000s, a video store near my house had all his old movies, which is great, and that's how I saw most of his catalog. So check that out if you've got a Blu-ray player. A lot of cops and a lot of cowboy movies, that was sort of the name of the game through the 80s. With a variety of other things sprinkled in here and there, like he directed a movie called Bird, which was a 1988 biopic of jazz musician Charlie Parker, starring Forest Whitaker. And he starred in Every Which Way But Loose and its sequel Any Which Way You Can, in which, you know, Clint plays a bare-knuckle brawler who's friends with an orangutan. And then in 1992 came Unforgiven, a top five all-time movie for me, and Clint's final western.
1: You killed 5 men, single-handed. Yeah.

0: dialed back the acting as he got older, but the 21st century found him really cooking behind the camera. Mystic River, Flags of Our Fathers, Letters from Iwo Jima, American Sniper, and Sully, all big hits or big Oscar movies. And he would win Best Picture and Director one more time at the Oscars with 2004's Million Dollar Baby, which he co-starred in with Hilary Swank and Morgan Freeman, both of whom won acting Oscars. And Clint would still occasionally act over the years, even as he got to be a pretty old guy. And he really sort of hit the zeitgeist as Angry Old Man Walt in 2007's Gran Torino.
1: Get off my lawn.
0: Clint turns in a very fun performance as an old man who becomes a drug mule in 2018's The Mule. And most recently, he played an old rodeo star who had to take a young boy to Mexico to reunite him with his father in 2021's Crime Macho. That was the last time he was on screen. His last film as a director was 2024's legal thriller Juror Number 2, starring Nicholas Holt and Toni Collette, which is a decent little movie. No one's ever going to bat a thousand in Hollywood, but Clint never really had a substantial slowdown or drop in quality, and every few years he would put out something that was just dynamite. He was simply an icon.
1: Ever notice how you come across somebody once in a while that you shouldn't have f***ed with? That's me.
0: I counted. I've seen 32 of the movies he's acted in that I can remember and 31 that he's directed. And when you take away the overlap, it's 43 altogether. So I still got to watch a few more. I did some digging around on the streamers. If you're looking for some Clint Eastwood to watch this weekend, Apple and Disney don't have anything from him or with him right now, which is very weird. Crave has a lot because he had a long relationship with Warner Brothers, and that's where those movies go. Unforgiven, Dirty Harry, Million Dollar Baby are all there. Sully's on Netflix, American Sniper's on Paramount, Gran Torino's on Prime Video, and Hoopla has the whole Man With No Name trilogy. So there's a lot of Eastwood out there to watch if you want to. Like I said, I watched The Outlaw Josie Wales last night. Still a banger.
2: I feel ashamed that after listening to all that, I am woefully inept on my Clint Eastwood in terms of the things that I've seen that he's either been in or directed.
0: Yeah.
2: Or even, I've never heard of Josie Wales.
0: Oh, really?
2: Yeah.
0: Well, it came out in 1976, so.
2: But still, Rocky came out in 76, I think. Or somewhere around there. And I know of that movie. I don't know how I hadn't heard of that. And I'm not trying to poo-poo it, by the way, and saying that I haven't heard of it. I just don't know it. So I'm way behind on my Eastwood, so thanks for giving me an education and a reminder that maybe I should have, at the very least, watched all the Dirty Harry movies. That's all the time we've got. I'm Brett. He's Jeff. We are the Couch Potatoes. Remember, if it requires getting up off the couch, don't bother.

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1: From the National Newsroom of the Canadian Press, I'm John Kennedy. The Israeli military says Iran made a grave mistake. Sirens sounded in several areas of Israel today, and millions of people ran for shelter as Tehran launched missiles in the first such bombardment since a fragile ceasefire took effect in early April. Iran has since closed its western airspace to brace for a possible response, and it's the latest development, raising the possibility of a return to heavy fighting in the region. It also complicates efforts to end the war that Israel and the U.S. started in late February. Organizers say this year's Walk with Israel turnout was the largest in the event's 57-year history, estimating more than 60,000 people attended the march in Toronto. Among those who took part was Cheyenne Mukhtaria.
2: I think it's not a good idea to separate people by some, you know, by differentiating in terms of religion or, you know, geography or geopolitics, whatever. And above everything and beyond everything, we are humans, and we want peace and togetherness.
1: The event comes amid ongoing tensions in the Middle East and repeated protests in Canada over the war in the Gaza Strip. A Canadian scientist has found that amputated bits of flesh cut from scarlet sea cucumbers can carry on for years in a state somewhere between life and death. Sarah Jobson is a doctoral student at Memorial University in Newfoundland and Labrador and says when she and her colleagues amputated bits of a cucumber's tube feet, the pieces quickly healed themselves and grew into spherical blobs.
3: So they almost look like cosmic or from outer space in some way. They look almost like a planet. And it seems that they're able to kind of reform into a new biological unit in a way. They're just surviving.
1: The scarlet sea cucumber is found in the North Atlantic Ocean. Coming up in business this week, many economists expect the Bank of Canada to keep its policy interest rate on hold at 2.25%. Statistics Canada will release its international merchandise trade numbers for April. The country posted a merchandise trade surplus of $1.8 billion.